0: Philanthropies, so always such a big thanks to Bader for their continued generosity and support, as well as a big thank you to River West Radio for allowing us to stay together in this very special way on the air. And folks, today we're going to be focusing on art with artist Anna Rodriguez. Welcome to the show, Anna.
1: Thank you for having me. Oh my
0: Oh,
1: gosh, this is awesome.
0: yeah, I've been admiring your work. Very much on social media, but also around town. You have your work out there a lot, and you're very good at marketing yourself and your all your creative ways.
1: Oh, thank you.
0: Yeah, it's inspiring. And I want to talk not only about how you get yourself out there, but of course, what exactly you do. Let's start with how you would describe yourself as an artist. I mean, I know that's a big question, but do you have any primary mediums or do you just explore, explore, explore?
1: Well, I recently have been exploring a lot.
0: Yes.
1: However, for most of my artistic life, I only did illustration. So I was very dedicated to that. I tried to learn as much as I could from artists from like the early turn of the century. But
0: Turn of
1: as of
0: which
1: recent,
0: century?
1: the 20th century,
0: I'm
1: sorry.
0: just kidding. I had to ask, okay? All right. Okay, so you're talking early 1900s.
1: Yes,
0: Okay,
1: so like
0: cool.
1: I think my major inspiration has always been Aubrey Beardsley, so very simple but kind of disturbing illustrations of people and of vibrant costumes and a lot of pretty ladies. But as of recently, things have kind of changed with the art market and just my emotions in general. So now I'm doing a lot of just random things to kind of express myself. So I've been started making jewelry. I do a lot of graphic art now, a lot of like silly things like stickers and t-shirts, a lot of things that are nostalgic in pop culture,
0: Yes.
1: which I never imagined myself doing ever.
0: I love those, by the way. I was a younger, I was like a teen and a young adult in the 90s, and I see some of your posters and such. They just rock. I'm loving them.
1: Thank you so much. That's awesome.
0: Yeah. What about the metal work that you're doing?
1: So, yeah, the metal work got kicked off by my partner, who is a machinist, and he kind of saw like my visual art and said, "Hey, what if you get off of pen and paper and put all of this artistic ability into metal cutting, essentially?" And
0: Cool.
1: so we tried that, and I started to think more of like, oh, what's marketable, like what's sellable?
0: Yeah.
1: It's not necessarily my art, but it can be other things like cutouts of Star Wars stuff or cutouts of He-Man, like just really just like nostalgic weird things started happening. And that
0: Yeah.
1: kind of led into me getting away from illustration altogether, which I still do it, but
0: Yeah.
1: not so much anymore. Like I definitely enjoy people smiling at like something that reminds them of a happier time that they had.
0: That's a very good motivation, I would say. You know, I know as an artist too, I find myself sometimes in the middle of a piece thinking, I wonder, you know, I feel like I'm making this for somebody, but I don't know who they are. But this is for somebody who it's gonna speak to. And I hope it tickles them in just the right way, you know? And to have that unknown person in your mind in a way is really kind of a that's a happy part of being an artist, I would say. So I mean, as far as getting away from your main medium that you always kind of did, is it more out of just feeling like been there, done that enough, or do you feel drawn to do that at times, like you just can't even help yourself because it's just like habit?
1: Yeah, it feels really natural to, I don't know. I've always like been the class clown, and like I've always been kind of like a wannabe comedian. So like utilizing these already existing things of pop culture, my brain just won't shut up. Like it is very easy to make nostalgic items and things from the 80s and 90s, and it just seems like less of an emotional burden than like pouring all of my heart and soul into a drawing that comes from nowhere. And you know, like I'm not giving up on illustration, but this is so it's way more therapeutic, and then I get so much more feedback from people, which maybe that's a little egotistical
0: No,
1: to
0: I don't
1: want
0: think
1: that,
0: so.
1: but
0: No.
1: yeah, you know, like
0: You're
1: every artist wants to
0: sharing.
1: be. Yeah, it's sharing time.
0: If you don't share as a creative person, I just think you're missing some, maybe you're not feeling a responsibility or something. I try to word this in a way that's not like you should or you shouldn't or blame or shame, but I always really, really like to encourage people who are deeply creative to just keep making something, just keep getting it out there because
1: And it's
0: it's your gift.
1: yeah. And we also live in this social media world now where gratification from, you know, people enjoying what you do is easier than it's ever been. So like
0: Absolutely.
1: artists don't need to be trapped in a gallery anymore. We can
0: Oh, and that was never easy.
1: create. Yeah,
0: As it is.
1: absolutely understood. Like my father is a fine artist, so
0: Oh,
1: I
0: yeah.
1: grew up in like a very artistic world in my childhood, and
0: Oh.
1: I saw he would take me to the galleries to like get his stuff in there, take it out, and I just watched him struggle with the politics and
0: Oh.
1: the difficulties of management and what people want and what they expect from you and you know, the money
0: Yeah.
1: aspect. So I'm like, I know, you know, a lot of people are down on social media, but there's so many perks to creating freely in that realm,
0: Oh
1: you
0: yeah.
1: know? So.
0: And yeah, and the in the if you use it right, you can really, really enhance your life and inspire yourself by what other people are doing. It's a wonderful thing if you use it with good intentions and if you put out good intentions, it's just a matter of how you personally try to use it, I think, as a consumer. And
1: Oh,
0: well, I guess
1: absolutely.
0: also as a creator, you could poison people with what you do, or you could inspire them and make them happy. And sounds like you're doing all of that. And I think that's very interesting about your perspective of having been raised by a fine artist and seeing the in and outs of a gallery world, because that's pretty unusual. And to have that and have would you say artistic talents inherited from your father?
1: Absolutely. It's
0: Good.
1: funny because when I was growing up, I was like, I don't want to be an artist. I want to be a writer. And so for most of my formative years, I tried so hard to be a fiction writer, a journalistic writer, and it just nothing was easier than making art for me.
0: Interesting.
1: So,
0: What do you think? Oh, go ahead.
1: I was gonna say, I didn't even ask him for lessons. I just was purely inundated and exposed to his knowledge, and that just put
0: And
1: me ahead of the game for a lot of reasons.
0: I would say so, and literally in your genetics potentially too.
1: Oh,
0: Not
1: absolutely.
0: like the nature and the nurture, right? So wow, that's a cool perspective. And I think it's normal for kids to, yes, be exposed to what their parents are doing and either be really turned on by it or just like, I want to do something different because I am me and I'm going to do something different just for that reason. And it's that's healthy in a way to really want to be independent and go your own path.
1: Oh, yeah.
0: I have a
1: It was
0: Oh, I was just going to say really quick. I have a 15-year-old who is saying he has no artistic talent and he will not ever
1: Oh.
0: have anything to do with art. And, knowing his mom, that I'm not going to take that personally, but I think I have a feeling he's going to discover maybe that he is really creative and artistically talented and might enjoy it someday. So, I'm not going to push it, but I'm just going to say, don't close your mind to it. Please,
1: Right.
0: because
1: Or whatever, like, left brain thing that he does enjoy, his artistic perspective might accidentally help him
0: oh
1: without
0: yeah.
1: him even knowing, which is
0: Totally.
1: that
0: Yep.
1: happens all the time. Like,
0: Yes. Well, that's cool that you were like, oh, okay, well, it's just flowing out of me. I might as well go with it, instead
1: oh,
0: of
1: yeah.
0: forcing yourself to try to be a writer. And hey, you never know that part of you that wanted to be a writer. Life is still in front of you. You still could end up swerving in that direction.
1: Oh,
0: Maybe
1: sure.
0: even out of inspiration from your visual art,
1: Yeah,
0: So it's
1: definitely.
0: all possible. And speaking of where you got, so some of it was definitely from, your genetics, from what you saw growing up. But did you have any like formal education in art, like beyond, grade school, high school, or whatever you
1: Absolutely
0: self-taught?
1: not.
0: Okay,
1: Nope.
0: self-taught, sweet.
1: So because of the artist parentry, there was not a lot of money happening for
0: Gotcha.
1: college.
0: Okay.
1: So yeah, I just I've been a hard worker my whole life, and I guess art was a good way to decompress from, the working class. And
0: Yeah.
1: yeah, so no formal training at all.
0: A
1: I
0: lot of
1: feel
0: my
1: like I have.
0: favorite artists are self-taught, so I don't think
1: Yeah.
0: that's any way of lacking at all.
1: Right. I don't feel like I used to regret it, but now that I've met enough art graduates who are very perplexed by the art world, I am like, oh, I'm okay. I did all
0: Yeah.
1: right.
0: Yeah, good. Good. I mean, it really helps to have a certain amount of just belief in yourself, confidence, obviously. But just to not be inundated by all of the blocks, all the walls and the red tape, and like you said about your dad's experience, the expectations and the politics that can come in the fine art world. So
1: Yes.
0: do
1: Ooh.
0: it the way you want to do it and have fun in this life, because
1: Absolutely.
0: yeah. Let's see, speaking of which, are there any parts of the art world that are currently challenging you, that you're currently challenged by, and how do you cope with that?
1: Honestly, I am just doing whatever I want to do. So I don't, I mean, getting grants is like pulling teeth because I don't have the proper education for that. But
0: Oh.
1: I've also learned from artists who are getting grants for their work that it is a lot more headache than it is benefit.
0: Really?
1: So I feel like I'm okay because I'm just a floater. Like it can't bother me if I don't let it. And,
0: Absolutely.
1: yeah, and I mean, I'm very thankful to have a couple key individuals who have really put my name out there to get into certain art shows or different events. It's all word of mouth at this point, so like I have to thank like a very small group of individuals who have been nothing but awesome soldiers for me. Like, just it's good to know people who are good to you.
0: Oh, absolutely. And if you are a good person, I think that does come to you pretty naturally. I believe in that. It's just basic karma. So it sounds like you've done good to get these good people to come into your world and boost you up. So it's like a ever rotating cycle in that. And that's kind of beautiful.
1: Yeah.
0: And if you ever throughout this conversation want to actually shout out any any specific people, or if you just want to make it in general like that, you know who you are kind of thing, you can do it that way too.
1: They definitely know who they are because I bother them all the time about how much I appreciate them.
0: Nice, nice. So what, as far as I'm thinking how people interpret your art, I mean, you're saying with social media, for example, you get that instant gratification of knowing what people think. Do people tell you beyond just the thumbs up and the love, the emojis and all that, that, you know, I mean, do people give you any really good hearty feedback that really makes you feel like, oh yeah, I'm getting through to people in this way or that way? Like, do you get any of that kind of
1: Well,
0: input?
1: no, but I also think that people can tell that I don't care
0: Oh,
1: and
0: okay.
1: that so like my gratification is like, oh, okay, I make a sticker and people like strangers buy the sticker because they're like, this is hilarious, this is fantastic. And when you purchase something, there's no bigger compliment than, putting your money where your mouth is, right?
0: You're
1: Like,
0: right. You're right. I mean, it's
1: so
0: not that
1: sometimes no. And
0: right?
1: I mean, if someone wants to tell me like how a art piece made them feel, that I love that too,
0: Yeah.
1: But it's kind of hard for people to put themselves out there like that, so I don't expect
0: Sure.
1: it.
0: Yeah.
1: Like I can barely do that for people. Like, the highest compliment I pay people is like, oh my gosh, this is amazing. But there's so many
0: Right.
1: words inside my brain that aren't coming out, So I get it,
0: It's not that simple to talk about art. If you like it and you're moved by it and you can afford it, you buy it. Other than
1: And
0: that,
1: that's
0: a simple compliment will do, right?
1: absolutely.
0: But what about, it makes me wonder about your more, the work you did with illustration that did have, it seemed like more symbolism and depth involved. What about the input you received on that work as opposed to your more pop culture based work, your more current work?
1: Well, honestly, I didn't really receive too much feedback except my best friend who went to art school would often tell me like, "Hey, this is unfinished." And that was
0: Oh.
1: some very good advice from her.
0: Oh,
1: And she gave
0: yeah.
1: it to me on a regular basis. She's like, "Hey, I know you think you're done, but you're not." And I was like, "You know what? I don't push myself that hard, and I am like a quick fix kind of artist." So when I did end up taking her advice, the piece came together like so much more immaculately. Like it's sometimes negative comments are
0: Well,
1: worth more than gold,
0: absolutely. And it's not even like negative as in like a bad thing. It's critical. It's positive critique, if that makes sense.
1: Absolutely.
0: And what a good friend to tell you that. Little
1: Absolutely.
0: shout out to that one. You know who you are.
1: I'm actually at her house right now.
0: Oh, there you go. Sweet. What else did I want to? Oh yeah, how about this? Since we're about halfway through, a little past halfway through now, I will just quickly reintroduce, just in case anybody's joining this program after the beginning. This is Owl on the Air. OWL stands for Older, Wiser, Local, and this is your host, Amy Therese. I am interviewing Anna Rodriguez, artist extraordinaire today, and we're having a good time talking about doing what you want. And not letting it worry you too much about all the rest. And what a good rule to live by in general. I mean, as long as you're not hurting anybody and you're creating and
1: Oh,
0: inspiring people.
1: yeah. I mean, that a lot of people will say there's two types of artists, and one of them creates compulsively and the other doesn't. And I think it's pretty obvious that I'm the first one.
0: What a good compulsion to have.
1: Yes.
0: And now, like, let's talk about what are some of the moments in your artistic endeavors, in your artistic life so far that you have been, I don't know, proud of or feel really good about? Any moments that stand out in your mind?
1: Ooh, see, this is the hard one because because there are times when you hold on to a memory and you're like, wow, that was really gratifying. But I end up usually, removing that memory for new memories.
0: Okay.
1: So,
0: You know what?
1: but
0: That's an
1: I,
0: honest answer. And there's
1: yeah,
0: nothing wrong with that.
1: I guess the most recent thing that happened was just making the graphic art stuff and not knowing what people are going to enjoy, because basically I just make stuff that I think is cool. So when someone appreciates it and or buys it, it kind of validates, like, okay, my quirky, weird tastes are somewhere else. Like, someone else's brain appreciates this
0: Oh,
1: too,
0: totally.
1: and that's like top tier feeling right there.
0: Yes, top tier. And you're also spreading that kind of vibe. So it does kind of become, I don't want to use the word viral, but yeah, like that. It becomes an aesthetic, a thought aesthetic, a visual and kind of comedic aesthetic, you know, that people can really enjoy and it catches on. So, you know, it's you might be doing some groundbreaking things that you know, your consumers, your audience can really enjoy. Speaking of audience, what else are you doing? I saw you posting about making soups. What's that
1: Oh
0: all
1: yeah.
0: about? That's another creative endeavor I wanted to ask you about. How did that
1: Oh my
0: start?
1: gosh. Oh, that started that's a long story. Oh no.
0: That's
1: I'll
0: okay.
1: try. I'll
0: We
1: try
0: could
1: to make it
0: sum it up.
1: brief.
0: Okay.
1: I fell in love with making borscht, which is Eastern European beet soup. Very niche, very strange.
0: Delicious though.
1: So delicious. Oh my gosh. So basically, in my life, my father was a single parent, and he had some incorrect information about my mother's ethnicity, I guess.
0: Okay.
1: So he thought that she was Welsh, and I didn't know any different. And I tried borscht at like age 12, and something happened in my brain where everything turned on, and
0: Wow.
1: the flavors were so, like, it just like spurred on these memories that I didn't have, you know?
0: Wow.
1: And so I, throughout my life, I've been making it to like regain that feeling, right? I ended up joining a borscht competition in Milwaukee that I won first place in,
0: Fantastic.
1: which,
0: Congrats.
1: thank you. So I started making videos about making soup, and some of the soups were not that great, but I'm still an award winner, so it's all good.
0: So there.
1: but then I ended up finding out from one of my mother's family members that we are not Welsh at all, and we're in fact Hungarian. And my grandmother would make borscht every Sunday for the family, and it was just a very strange thing to learn, especially if you're a little confused about your heritage. And
0: Right. Well, that
1: so
0: is
1: yeah.
0: interesting. Yeah. It didn't take
1: So
0: too
1: yeah.
0: long to tell about that. That's not too long of a story, but interesting.
1: That
0: Yes, indeed.
1: was
0: So,
1: the nutshell
0: I mean, regardless of if it's in your genetics, right? For that to be an ancestral food for you
1: version.
0: particular, we're all from the same place at the end of the day,
1: Yeah.
0: you know?
1: Oh, absolutely.
0: We're all one big human
1: Definitely.
0: family. We all like good food. So
1: Absolutely.
0: maybe that was what you were feeling, you know, just like,
1: Yeah.
0: and you went with that. And did you have any people in your life encouraging you, like, hey, you should make soups and post about it? Or was that all you?
1: Yep, that was one very specific person who was a coworker who thinks that I'm adorable and thinks that I have a good artistic eye, and she told
0: Yeah.
1: me, like, yeah, you really got to make some videos and put yourself out there because you're a cool dude. And I was like, well, okay, all right, thank you. And then it was pretty popular for a while, and I was like, wow, this is fantastic to have this kind of support for just making soup. It's nothing to it, really.
0: Yeah, but I mean, it's nothing to it, but it is more to it than people think. I think people think that being a content creator is really simple. And I've seen some things that were really astonishing, like behind the scene, behind the scenes kind of things about like what really all goes into it. So, it's not nothing. It's an endeavor. It's a creative and another creative endeavor. And if you're reaching people with that, that's fantastic. And it's like in this day and age, we have, I have like a comedic side too that just comes out all the time, especially when I'm at home, when I'm making up little
1: Feeling comfortable. Yeah.
0: Songs and dances all the time, with my best friend in the world, we just start laughing the whole time,
1: Yeah.
0: and I think about like, am I missing an opportunity to put that out there in, on social media, like right when during this time when everybody can do that, is that going to
1: Right.
0: change at some point? Like later in life, I'm going to be like, why didn't I try to do that? And I wonder if a lot of people
1: Ooh.
0: think that way, like just could have gave it a try, and you
1: Well,
0: never
1: I
0: know.
1: think if you're leaving this question up to me, then I think you gotta.
0: Okay.
1: Because.
0: Okay, Anna. If a cool dude like you is telling me, I will. But anyway, I'm saying, at the end of the day, I'm really saying you're inspiring to people with the things that you're doing, the ways that you're putting your creative and comedic, all your passions out there. And I hope you keep doing it. And as far as that, I mean, it's hard to tell, but what do you see yourself doing like, I don't know, a decade from now?
1: My a dream goal right now is to have a store for all these products that I'm making, plus
0: All
1: art,
0: right. All
1: one that would
0: right.
1: include other artists as well and some interactive aspects to it. I want it to be like kind of like a hangout feel with like pinball machines and like art stations. But that's a big ask these days. So I'm gonna keep working at that goal and
0: Oh my God.
1: hopefully in 10 years it'll be existing
0: I
1: in
0: love
1: this
0: that.
1: fine city. Oh yes.
0: Milwaukee would love that. Milwaukee, especially, I mean, if it landed around like Bayview or River West, I could see that really flying, really
1: Absolutely.
0: being received well. So I will be wishing you all the luck in the world in that direction, and we can look out for that. In the meantime, how can people find your work? Where are you located?
1: I am on Instagram as Anna underscore Alicia underscore Rod. That's my personal one. Or you can find me at my business Instagram at Hot Pot Plasma, or you can go to hotpotplasma.com.
0: Fantastic. We will put those in the archive of this show on riverwestradio.com, just so you know, folks. I'd also like to list, if you could send me, Anna, the name of the artist you spoke of in the early 19th century that you were speaking of that inspired
1: Oh,
0: you.
1: sure.
0: I for one, am interested in looking that up to know more about this. And folks, you can find Anna's work. Do you have your artwork in any physical stores at the moment as well?
1: Yes, it's at Anodyne in Bayview, Clementine's Tavern in Bayview, a Red Maple in, I think it's the Fifth Ward, and I think there's one other place, but I don't remember.
0: That's okay. We will try
1: Oops.
0: to list those in the archive as well. How about that?
1: Thank
0: Okay.
1: you.
0: Well, Anna, it's been a pleasure talking with you, and we are
1: Yes,
0: going to
1: thank
0: wish you
1: you.
0: all the best.
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To something that maybe only really exists in our mind. All right, next up, we got a little Red House Painters. This song is called Cabazon.

Today my shadow had angel wings that were actually trash bags full of weeds. The flavor of the day has been the same thing the last four times I've been here. Synced up, or the creative director of Custard is getting laid enough, paid enough, same thing. Typos and all.

car keys out like I was going to unlock a beer as I was walking up to the bar. A wise man seeks high ground when the Wi-Fi goes out. Tried to plug a cigarette into my phone today. People should not own German Shepherds unless they're in the military or they're blind. Alright, next up we got a track from the Evens, which... Ian McKay was a part of. He's in Fugazi and some other band. Why am I blanking on it? No, I think he was just in Fugazi. Yeah, it's kind of like a side project.

Okay, speaking of side projects, or I guess not side projects, but people who were in bands, that do other stuff, however you want to say it, Julie Doiron, Doran, Doran, Doran, Dorian, Doy, Doiron, who's in Eric's Trip, did solo stuff as well, and we're gonna listen to one of her solo songs called.

Speaking of people in Eric's trip, we got a little song coming up from Elevator to Hell, which eventually ended up going by Elevator. That included Rick White, who was the lead man of Eric's trip, and eventually the drummer Mark Gaudette, and White's wife Tara was on bass. Yeah, Elevator to Hell. Enjoy with the song Physically Unaddictive Mind Change. We might listen to two because they're kind of short. We'll see.

0: looks like we got time for one more. And I'm just going to end it with some Alex G. G as in the goat, with an older song, off Winter called Falls Apart.
1: She won't ask for
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Quick shout out to Zav for giving me a show. I never intended this to be a show. I just thought this would be a one-off thing on his show. But nonetheless, I am grateful, and it is a thing that I look forward to doing. So I want to give a big shout out to Zav. And yeah, once again, you're listening to River West Radio on 104.1. This is Energy FM. Peace.

0: Welcome to The Handbasket, Gender and Sexuality in the Trump Era. 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
1: Welcome to The Handbasket. I'm Mariah Shug, here with my co-host Tushabe Watushabe. Today we are discussing Christian nationalist views on women and the LGBTQ plus community and how they intersect with right-wing politics. Our guests are Dr. Brandon Ambrosino and Pastor Eileen Ruppel-Doan. Brandon is a visiting assistant professor of theology and religious studies at Villanova University. He is also an award-winning journalist who exposed controversies around the former president of Liberty University, Jerry Falwell Jr. Brandon has written two books, Is It God's Will? Making Sense of Tragedy, Luck, and Hope in a World Gone Wrong, and his forthcoming book, Laughing in a Tomb, An Experiment in Camp Theology. Eileen is a pastor at Reformation Lutheran Church in Media, Pennsylvania. Her congregation welcomes people of all sexual orientations, gender identities and expressions, and embraces all races, cultures, and faith traditions. Eileen was one of several faith leaders who were deliberately arrested as part of a recent peaceful anti-ICE protest. Welcome, everyone. To get us started, I'm interested in how Christian nationalists tend to view women and members of the LGBTQ plus community. Is that something our guests can comment on?
2: I think when it comes to Christian nationalism, everything is a hierarchy. So if you're not a cishet white man, you are lower down on the hierarchy pyramid. So women and LGBTQ plus folks are naturally just not at the top of how that system works. So that plays out in a lot of different ways, but because they're not at the top, there are ways that Christian nationalists or Christian nationalism treats those populations.
3: Yeah, I agree with Pastor. There's a hierarchy in evangelicalism, especially white evangelical culture, that sees, I'll speak for me, that sees queer people, gay people as something of a perversion, of a natural given. And so just by virtue of being, you are outside of the normative.
2: Right. And I think in that vein, like Christian nationalist views tend to sometimes view people as what they aren't rather than what they are. So you being you or your identity being whatever it might be is sometimes seen as inferior because it is not these other things.
3: Yeah, it's also seen as threatening.
2: Yes.
3: So authoritarianism is all about order, and that's what heteronormativity is all about. And queerness threatens that order. And so that's why the word homophobia is sometimes very accurate, because there is a fear that people are throwing the entire order into chaos. And that's very terrifying.
1: Okay, so this order relies on people falling into particular categories that are then in a hierarchy. And so there are these status differences and also discomfort with people who don't fit into this mold. Is that right? So my next question is, how does that play out? So we're saying that we're not treating people equally because they have a different space on the hierarchy. What does that look like in terms of church functioning or in terms of access to rights, both within the religious group and in a more political sphere?
2: From a church function perspective, like a lot of denominations don't ordain women, right? That's a really easy example of these more evangelical or more Christian nationalist perspectives don't believe that women or queer people or both have the right to be ordained or have the right to preside over the sacraments or have, sorry, I lost my train of thought.
1: Go ahead, start over.
2: These Christian nationalist or evangelical denominations or structures don't often see women and queer people as worthy of being ordained or having official church power or authority or status. So for my denomination, we do ordain women and queer people, but those are both things that the ELCA has officially changed their stance on within the last 50 to 60 years. So that's still a very short amount of time in the grand scheme of the history of the church.
1: And could you define ELCA for us?
2: Yeah, the ELCA is the Evangelical Lutheran Church in America, which is one of the largest Lutheran denominations in our country.
1: Great, thanks.
3: So in listening to you talk, I'm coming at this from a Catholic perspective. I am a Catholic, a member of a Catholic parish, and I teach in a Catholic department. The Catholic Church does not ordain women. We don't have women priests, but one of the things that's very ironic about that is that in all of the resurrection narratives, it's women who first discover an empty tomb and carry forward the good news of God. So there's a deep irony here, especially when Catholics defend not ordaining women or a male priesthood as traditional, because you can't get any more traditional than the early resurrection stories, right? So the first preachers were women. So what I find with a lot of these nationalisms is a mythologizing of origins, where traditional becomes something that's not actually traditional, right? It's a construction that hides its own history of construction.
2: Right. And there's like a little joke in church spaces about how churches have always been predominantly propped up by women. Like if you walk into most churches on a Sunday morning, it is predominantly women, at least in our culture, in our country. It's predominantly women that are in the pews and are teaching Sunday school and are doing things, but it's not predominantly women that are presiding over the sacraments or are leading worship. In my congregation, we have two female pastors, and often on a Sunday morning, the entire worship leadership team will be women, which I get comments about all the time, about how it really matters that our young people that are carrying up the cross or lighting the candles are women, our helpers in worship are women.
1: There's an association that I've observed between Christian nationalism and right-wing politics in the U.S. How do we interpret this? Why is this happening?
2: I think Christian nationalist values are really a distortion of Christian values. They're a bit of a picking and choosing of what Christian texts or Christian values or Christian traditions we uphold and place more value on. So it's kind of creating an idol out of certain parts of our faith and making those so distorted that they don't even represent the gospel anymore. They represent social values or these ideologies about hierarchy or who has worth and who has less worth. So I think the way that it plays into politics is that we then create policies and rules and laws and expectations around these quote-unquote Christian values that have been so distorted and blown out of proportion.
3: So I wanted to comment on the word idol. I think that's a great term. I think where we see this idolatry in Christian nationalist culture is in the idol of the nuclear family. And what's really interesting to me, I'm not a historian, I'm not a Jesus studies scholar, but I do a lot of work with the historical Jesus. Jesus was not remembered for having a great relationship with his mother or his siblings, depending on how you interpret the words used for siblings. So he was remembered to have somewhat of a dysfunctional relationship with his immediate family. And this is remembered throughout different gospel traditions. And so by the criterion of embarrassment, which is what historical scholars use to evaluate whether memories might cohere with the historical person of Jesus, because these are embarrassing memories, we think they're actually pretty reliable. So another irony then about making an idol of the nuclear family is that fetishization of the nuclear family does not at all cohere with the memory of Jesus. And so it's another example of Christian nationalism mythologizing origins, but away from the person of Jesus.
4: Isn't also that in the Catholic Church, the nuclear family is highly valued over other forms of families, right? But then, as you mentioned, and I don't remember in what gospel, where Jesus was preaching and the mother came and I think the cousins and they were like, oh, your mom is looking for you. And it's like, well, who is my mom, right? Like, well, who am I? Like, hey, you are my cousins, you are my mom, right? But then we move from there, and the teaching is you need a nuclear family, you need it's just you and your husband and your wife and the children that you have. And that pushes people into cutting off other relationships, and that gets into the economics of things. It's like what I have is for my immediate family, I can't share beyond. And I'm gonna go to Africa because Christianity is over there too. It's like then you find that the responsibility that people used to have, the relationalities they used to have beyond the nuclear family is weakening, because in the church they are taught to be nuclear, right? Economics, it's very difficult to juggle. And now we have more orphans and now we have things like that, right? In your teaching, like, what is it there? Like, really, people look at and be like, okay, I value more what I'm being taught here in the church. And it makes it possible to pay less attention. I don't want to say neglect, but pay less attention to those other relations. Like, why? Yeah.
3: Yeah, really good point. So the Christian ethic of care, which emerges from a Jewish ethic of care, is to look after orphans and widows, which by definition are people who are not in your nuclear family. So the best of the Christian tradition has never been hyperfixated on your blood relations. It's always been concerned with the world. It's always been concerned with God's future and bringing the present world into correspondence with God's future. Something that comes up for me as you're speaking here is that when we create an idol out of the nuclear family, obviously that's bad for all members of that family, but sometimes we overlook that it's also bad for the men who consider themselves the heads of this family, because they take on so much pressure and because they buy into this myth of self-reliance and that they can't express any vulnerability. And so when we're talking about this, it's not that I want to demonize men. It's that I'm thinking, aren't you tired? Isn't this myth exhausting? What would happen if you just gave that up?
2: That myth also gets into like toxic masculinity, which is the root of so much in our society. This idea that men can't be vulnerable or can't be a certain way because then they lose that power and lose that status and that hierarchy. And then they're threatened, right? As we talked about fear. I think a lot of the hyper focus on a nuclear family does come from that fear and that toxic masculinity. But I also think it comes from this concept of wanting to, like, the quiverful idea, right? We need to keep having babies to perpetuate our own ideologies. We need to fill our families with as many children as we can so that our lineage and our belief system and our form of Christianity does not die. And the way we do that is by having as many kids as possible. The way to have as many kids as possible is by having a nuclear family, theoretically. So I think it's about power, and it's about perpetuating that power through more people and also through that fear of men being vulnerable.
1: So how does this all link into politics now? What we're talking about here is a religious belief system. There's no reason why that should be influencing our political system, but it is.
3: So I think there are thematic overlaps between this sort of American evangelical theology and Republican politics, a certain submission, a certain fetishization of order, a refusal to question inherited traditions. There is a certain kind of Christianity where authoritarianism is just baked into it. When I read the story of Noah's flood with my classes, God sends a flood that destroys men, women, and children. And I ask my students if they think God regrets doing that. And that's really the first time that many of them at 18 or 19 years old have ever thought that God might make a mistake. And it feels very scary for them. But then we actually look in the text where God expresses regret at having made humans in the first place. So God expresses regret. So if God is regretful for making them, then maybe God can be regretful for killing babies. So I say that because the tendency to not question authority is really what is motivating a lot of this authoritarianism that expresses itself in forms of Christian nationalism.
2: I agree with that. From my perspective, my tradition reads the Bible in a way that is not inerrant or infallible, which means that the words in the Bible are not perfect, 100% literal all the time. We take into context the context in which these things were written, the historical context, the human factor of the people that wrote these things, and the motivations and intentions that may have had an influence on the text. So I think that's really important because these ideologies, as Brandon said, that we're talking about, they don't usually read the Bible in that way. They usually read the Bible as very literal and very infallible. And the thing is, you can quote scripture, Christian scripture, to support just about anything if you do it the right way. If you pick out verses or things out of context, you can support hating women and queer people and immigrants and whatever you want. And you can say that is divinely ordained. So I think that's how politics comes into it, is these things are being read and used in a systematic way to say this is the vision that God has for the world. And this is a vision that our country should have, because this is what we're taking from scripture, what we're taking from the Bible when it's read in that way.
3: This approach to scripture, this inerrancy, pops up in a strict constitutionalism, right? So there's a certain hermeneutic or reading strategy that lends itself very easily to say both, these are the scriptures we've inherited and we're not going to question them, and also this is a constitution we've inherited. And when you say to some of these folks, what do you think the intention is behind the Second Amendment? Do you think it's really about an individual amassing as many guns as he wants? Or do you think there's an intention about the public good behind it? They don't want to talk about the intent. And so much like if I would say to an evangelical, what do you think is the intention behind prohibitions of male homosexual sex in the book of Leviticus? They don't want to question the intentions, right? And so there is a reading strategy there. And I think that reading strategy is another overlap between nationalism and this sort of evangelical theology. Another one that I would talk about is an obsession with holy war. So that's very big for the Christian right. There's an apocalypticism there that is not at all, I don't believe, similar to Jesus's own sense of eschatology or his own apocalyptic. But renaming the Department of Defense to the Department of War really does express this very literal, inerrantist reading of the book of Revelation. And war is masculinized. And the character of Jesus is not only masculinized, but made into this macho warrior. And again, the historical Jesus is light years away from that stereotype.
2: Circling back, that also just brought back for me, Brandon, what you said about like not questioning authority. I think these ideologies do the same thing with their readings of the Bible that they do with their readings of the Constitution, or couching things and saying, well, that's what the founding fathers wanted, or that's what the Bible says. It's this dismissal of any kind of critique because it was predestined, or it was already said by someone more important than you, so don't question it, right? That's that hierarchy of someone at the top said this or wrote it, or it came from God through these people, so we don't mess with that.
4: There is no difference. You know, intellectually, we think that there is a difference between church and politics, but really there isn't, because we are the same people in both spaces. And in politics, we don't ask questions. We go vote and they tell us who to vote for. Most of the time we go with that. And people don't tell us the whole truth when they are campaigning, what they are going to do. Could they tell us one thing, and maybe they are thinking another thing, I don't know. But when they get there in power, they do something totally opposite. And they come back for re-election, and we give them another vote when they have already done the opposite of what they campaigned for to begin with, right? In church, I don't know a church, haven't been to many, but I have been to a few, Catholic, Protestantism, the Pentecostals, all different ones. I have never seen a session where after a preacher preaches, there is a moment for question and answer. I've never seen it. So then you see that all these people in both spaces, politics and religion, are educated people. Whereas in a school institution, we are told, you develop your mind, you think for yourself, this is critical thinking. What happens when we go there and when we vote again and then we listen to this Bible over and over, misinterpreted, used for manipulation? Like, where does our mind go? So women believe that in church that, yeah, they follow the men. We do what we do. In politics, we just saw how many times we were like, no, America is not ready for a woman president. And where did that come from? What happens to our thinking? What happens? Where does our brain live?
2: From a perspective of someone who preaches regularly, I think there is, in many Christian denominations, this desire to say that church is not political. But to me, political means dealing with the things that impact people's identities and their rights and their everyday lives. Mm. And in that vein, Jesus was deeply political. So there's this saying in church spaces of, we're called to be political but not partisan. Obviously, churches can't be partisan, can't tell you who to vote for. But we can be political in that we engage with the world around us in a way that matters to people's concrete realities, right? That's who Jesus was. He was hanging out with sex workers and lepers and tax collectors. That was deeply political work. He was flipping over tables in temples when people were economically abusing one another. So I think it also gets couched in this, we don't want to be political in the church. We can't question it because church and state are separate. And we can't touch politics with a 10-foot pole. But when we ignore the political realities of people in our country and around the world, we're not doing what Jesus did. Jesus was incredibly political.
3: Yeah, Jesus is political. There's also something about what he's doing that is in excess of politics.
2: Yeah.
3: I think that's what you're getting at so eloquently. One of the things that I always try to think through is when I'm engaging a political question, as a theologian, how is my method different than somebody who's a political theorist? Because I think theology has a unique vocation in the world. And so when I see Jesus engaging with political realities, as you say, he was remembered to be very good friends with sex workers and tax collectors, right? And if we think about today, they're on opposite sides of the political aisle.
1: I'm doing this because I'm such a devout Christian while being aware of the contradictions in the teaching. This is very hard for me to understand.
3: Very complicated question. I'm going to try to respond as I'm able. So I come out of the American evangelical tradition. My first religious education was at Liberty University. So I'm very, very familiar with evangelical theology. But over the years, I've been wondering if MAGA and Trumpism is the logical outcome of American evangelical theology. Like, I do wonder if you play back the tape and then play it forward again and you remove Trump from the picture, if we'll still wind up with somebody like Trump. I just think because of the reading practices we've discussed earlier, Pastor, because of the uncritical loyalty to authority, I think you'll always end up in Trumpism. I just don't find that there is a deep familiarity there with Jesus. So I don't really think, for example, that most of these people who check the box white evangelical know about Jesus's historical conflicts with his family. I don't know if they know that historical Jesus scholars believe reliably that Jesus had a rumor to hang out with sexual deviants. I just don't think they know that. So on one hand, it makes sense to me that they are going about politics that to me have nothing to do with Christianity, because their beliefs don't really have much to do with Christianity. You have to remember, for many American evangelicals, their entire belief system is not much more complicated than saying, God sent Jesus to die for my sins. And if I believe that, it doesn't matter what I do. It doesn't matter how I act in the world. It doesn't matter if I commit adultery. It doesn't matter if I degrade entire groups of people. If I ask forgiveness on my deathbed, then because God had Jesus murdered, I will get to go to heaven. And when that is the mainstream evangelical view, and I'm not caricaturizing it, when that is the mainstream American evangelical view, then it becomes very easy for somebody like that to support somebody like the president.
2: Right. I agree that biblical literacy is very low across the board. And when you're not taking that breadth of scripture into account, it is really easy to just base your theology or your religious convictions around a handful of things that are being taken out of turn or manipulated. I also think that we get into this concept of America first, which is very much plays into what you're saying, Brandon, of our theology or the theologies that we're talking about are afterlife focused, our salvation as beyond this world. So in this world, we're going to do America first. And we're going to do cishet white men first, because what matters for our salvation is that we're good enough people that when we die, we get saved. If you walked into most congregations and asked them what salvation means, they would say an afterlife or heaven or something that is not here and now. And that does excuse a lot of things in the here and now that really matter. But if you're not holding those things to be consequential to your salvation, then you're allowing yourself to act in whatever selfish or self-motivating ways benefit the majority of people here and now.
1: What is that experience like?
2: If I can be silly and make a Mean Girls reference, there's a part in Mean Girls where she's like, I'm a cool mom. I often go about my life in the world saying, no, I'm a cool pastor. I'm an okay Christian. You don't understand. And that sense of just like having to do apologetics for like what my vocation is not something that I love existing within. But when I'm out in the world existing as a queer woman pastor, it is really awkward to run into someone when I'm getting a haircut and they ask what I do for a living. And then they want to tell me why my identity is invalid or my call is invalid. So I think there is this tendency for me to fall into like either not talking about it, not wanting to be like, I'm a Christian pastor out in spaces with people in public. I also really wrestle with my denomination, the ELCA, has the word evangelical in it. But that word evangelical predates our modern conception of what it means to be evangelical. So there's all this discourse within my denomination of what do we do with the E? What do we do with the evangelical and evangelical Lutheran church in America? Because it really means that we are people who share the gospel, who share the good news. But it has been so conflated or so twisted with these Christian nationalist values or with these harmful ideologies and theologies that for me, it's really hard to use the word evangelical in my denomination's name because I just don't know if it's too far gone. And other Lutherans will tell you that they disagree with that, but I wrestle with it. So as much as I am out here being a Christian pastor and a Lutheran pastor in the world, I think it is hard to, it's a weird time to like boldly say that you're a Christian in our country because of the perception, both from people that believe very differently from me and people who have religious trauma from the church, which is incredibly valid. But I have trust and faith that whatever that will look like, that God will still be using us for the sake of love. And if that doesn't look like physical churches with butts in seats, that's okay.
3: God's future is religionless. And as much as evangelicals like to talk about the book of Revelation, one detail in the apocalyptic imagination is that in the quote, New Jerusalem, there is no temple because there's no need for religion when God is all in all. One of the questions that has provoked my entire career in theology comes from one of my mentors, Jack Caputo, who's a philosopher. And the question is, what is the event that happens in the name of God? That when we speak or hear God, something happens. Something happens when President Trump says God, and something happens when Pope Leo says God. And those are not the same happenings. So the challenge is to allow God to happen in a way that happens in the direction of love and life and flourishing and creativity. But the vocation of church is to give folks a place to think through questions like that. As much as I think many people would like to believe that capital P politics can answer the deepest questions we have about who we are, it really can't. We have these questions. Who am I? What am I doing here? What is my relation to folks on the other side of the globe? What's my relation to other planets, right? What do I owe my neighbor? Do I have obligations to people? Do I have obligations to future generations, right? These are the sorts of questions that religion can take people's hand and say, let's think through these questions. I do think religious congregations provide a very valuable place to people. And what's so disheartening is that sometimes today, many congregations, especially on the American religious right, have given up all of those questions just so that they can talk about what God believes about building walls, right? There's this saying on the American right, heaven has a wall, right? And that's what people are talking about, rather than these big questions that have animated the ancients, that have been animating humans for millennia, right? We're giving away that birthright to talk about these issues that need to be addressed, but there's other things worth addressing.
2: One of my favorite quotes, I believe, is from Lilla Watson, and it goes something like, "Your liberation is bound up in mine." It's one of those quotes. And for me, that is what church is. It's the story of liberation for the history of the earth. And it's the Bible is the story of God's people messing up time and time again, and God gently taking their hand and walking them towards something better and something more liberative and something more loving. I was teaching confirmation to 7th and 8th graders once about a year ago, and I was doing the Old Testament in an hour, which is a big task. And afterwards, one of my kids who was about to be confirmed ended the class and said, "Oh, I get it. This is just like the messiest story of all time." And I was like, "You're ready to be confirmed." That's the history of the church, is the messiest history of all time.

0: capacity for the part of my world that I inhabit, that I interact with. I am imitating God.
1: We could say these leaders are committed to the concept of a nuclear family, and that they're trying to make that, say, a national or even international value, which can, it doesn't have to be dismissive of queer people, but in their execution of it is. But even then, you just keep having to ask why. Why are they committed to the nuclear family? Or why are they choosing to do this cherry picking? Part of me thinks there is this genuine adherence to I would say misunderstanding, but we could also say different take on Christianity, that they just truly deeply believe that there is this hierarchy in these family units and they're primary, and women and men belong in their different roles in order to make that work. And this all looks very heteronormative, that they firmly believe this and they think that they're doing good in the world by trying to make it nationalistic, or even, I would say, on the international scale, given what we're seeing now with Hegseth and the war in Iran. But another part of me says, no, there is something else happening here, that all of that is a disguise for different motivations. And maybe those are motivations about their own identity, their own insecurities. Certainly, we see a lot of examples of people who were not comfortable with their own identities as queer people that then become the oppressor of other queer people. And that's often tangled up in religiosity. But there's also the most basic motivator, which is money. So I'm wondering how to tease apart all of this. I know, Brandon, you did a lot of coverage of the happenings at Liberty University. And I remember one part of your large expose in Politico magazine about how. I'm not going to get the words right. This isn't a university. This is a real estate hedge fund. Is that what one of your informants said? How does all of this come together? Like, my skepticism about these motivations, is there diversity in motivations or is there one base motivation? What's really happening here?
0: Really good question. And I think it would be a 10-hour podcast to even start to answer. One of the things that we need to put on the table is the idea of what has been called a Protestant work ethic. So, American Christian civic religion is really bound up inextricably with the forces of capital. There's just no way to extricate the two. And that, to me, is one of the biggest differences from my former evangelical practices to now being a Catholic, because Catholics, including the Catholic Pope, is so interested in economic justice and the rights of workers, right? Going back to earlier popes, 100 years. One of the thoughts that comes up for me, and I don't know if this is right, but with the idea of, are all of these male, straight, white, evangelical pastors using these texts to manipulate, right? Are they knowingly manipulating? I think it's more complicated than that. And I'm thinking of something that post-structuralists say about mythology, that nobody really invents myths. Myths get made up. In the passive voice, myths get themselves made up. So I think, in some sense, the mythologies of American evangelical Christianity have outgrown the gatekeepers of evangelicalism. And so, rather sadly, I find these same men falling victim to these myths, right? We talked at the beginning of the show. About the pressures of self-reliance and the pressures of having to have your act together. So I don't know that it's just as simple as these people know that they're telling lies. I think they've been

0: taken in by the lies. And I say that as somebody who's spent a lot of time in evangelical circles. So I think that's one of the ways that I keep myself from going into resentment, that I actually feel a lot of pity, because this kind of theology is death dealing. I tell my students there's a way of doing theology in the direction of life, and there's a way of doing theology in the direction of death. And a lot of American evangelical theology tends toward the latter. And that, I think, is sad, even for the people who are preaching that theology.
1: But I do believe that in many communities and cases, the underlying intention is probably just this deference to trying to preserve what they believe is holy and sacred and right. And that is really hard, right? Because when someone's motivation is capitalism or greed or self-preservation, it's really easy to write that off and say they're wrong. But when someone's deep motivation internally is that they don't want to get it wrong on a divine level, or a cosmic level, a salvific level, that's really hard to wrestle with. And I agree with Brandon. Like, yeah, I feel for those people. That is a gilded cage of sorts that I do not envy.
0: Derrida always talked about justice to come. As soon as we announce that justice has arrived, then we can be sure we're being unjust because we've left somebody out, right? So there's this constant undecidability for Jesus and to God's future.
1: Right. Jesus is love your neighbor. If your neighbor is on the right or the left, if your neighbor is hurting people or being hurt, Jesus is love your neighbor either way. And that's really hard, really hard in our world to reconcile, especially when we, I think from like progressive liberal church perspectives, often lean towards, we want to love our neighbors who are on the margins. And I'm guilty of that. Like, that's our priority. But we also want to love our neighbors who are harming those on the margins, because that's how we get to a world in which there is less harm as well.
0: And it's the way I think, you know, I don't think that these politicians or their supporters who hate a lot of people, I don't think they're suffering from being loved too much, because I don't think, you know, I always try to hear the emotions. So when people are very hateful towards certain people groups, I try to listen for fear. When I hear the xenophobia, I put the emphasis on the phobia. Michael Sandel, the brilliant political philosopher, has talked a lot about resentment that working class and poor people feel in this country, that they feel left behind by their country. And so then they resent the sorts of groups that then the elite people with the money go after. And so that's to me been one strategy for building a bridge to people who vote unlike I do, is to listen for the resentment and the hurt and the fear. But it is very, very, very hard to think, oh, wow, when Jesus tells me to love my enemy, he means love people who don't vote like I do. And that's very hard in 2026, but it just reminds me that it's something I need to practice a lot better than I do.
1: Towards children in Iran, it's the apathy we have towards queer people and women. It's the way that our lack of action creates brokenness.
0: You are now reminding me of like Augustine and his idea of ordered loves or ordered desires. And Augustine would say that sometimes sin happens not because we want the wrong things, but that our desires are like out of order. I'm thinking now specifically about the focus of family with some American evangelicals. That's not a bad love. I love my family, but I think what's misleading about how they phrase it is they can't imagine that I also love my family and that I also want to be a parent and have children, right? Family's very important to me. I just put it in its right ordering. So I guess that's a different way to think about the Christian right. is it that their desires are fundamentally wrong, or at least in some of the cases, are they just disordered and need to be properly ordered? I think about, for instance, people who are saying, I don't want people to come to this country to take my job. Well, I hear the fear that they're not going to be able to provide for their family, right? Providing for your children who depend on you, for whom you've agreed to take responsibility, that's not a bad desire. But when it manifests itself in demonization, then something is wrong. That desire is out of whack.
1: I also think that gets into, for me, almost a hierarchy of needs situation of oftentimes on the religious right, it's I want to be comfortable or I want X, Y, Z, but your comfort is not as important as someone else's dignity and safety and humanity. So we have to establish that across the board first. Before anyone can be comfortable or anything extra, everyone has to be safe and dignified and respected and like not being abused before. There's this saying in preaching of comforting the afflicted and afflicting the comfortable. And it really is like a base level of everyone has to have what they need before people can have what they want, right?
2: Yeah. And I think that speaks to responsibility that we talked about earlier and love, you know. We cannot, in my life, if I am thinking about what's good for Mariah, I have to be able to translate it from how I live. And I think it's like going back to the basics, and the basics some of us have not heard from how we've been raised, you know. But I think it's to go back to think about the resources and how we have socialized and constructed ourselves to share them. Because really, God, our creator, however you define God, however you want to, we've been endowed with so much. There is plenty that we have on this earth. So the fear of having immigrants that are going to take away my job, immigrants don't come here and take. They come here and contribute. Who is taking away from us, we are not seeing, and lives amongst us, and is the one who actually gives us the narrative that the immigrant is going to come and take away from us. And so I think that there is a responsibility of accountability for all of us, and also to ask, how much do I want to amass to make meaning of the life that I have? Because if you have trillions of dollars, you have billions of dollars, and what does that mean to somebody who, like most people, want to go to the grocery store and buy food, that's it, and have shelter, and go to the doctor?
1: It's not without effort. You have to put in effort. And yeah, I say that's optional. It shouldn't be optional. But I think a lot of folks in our society are able to just get away with not paying attention to the lived realities of people not having a license to go to the grocery store or go to work because it takes effort. And they can get away with not putting in that effort. And that's how I think, for me, that goes back to some of the justification of the cognitive dissonance, is not putting in the effort that would allow you to see the cognitive dissonance in the first place.
0: It's really difficult in this media environment too, where images and narratives are manipulated. I have a PhD, and sometimes it takes me 20 minutes to vet a local story. And I know how to do research. I have the resources to do that. I'll talk with family members and they'll say, oh, did you see this? And I'll say, well, that's not true. That didn't happen. And they'll swear it's true. And I'll say, no. I said, look, I'm looking it up. Look, this story happened in 2017. This word sounds like that other word. And here's how the story took on a life of its own. But that didn't happen. And then they said, well, let's agree to disagree. It's not that they're bad people, it's that media is functioning the way its profit holders have determined it to function. So in evangelical circles, many people will say, if you were the only person alive, Jesus would have died for you, right? And so they make salvation just about Jesus and me, right? Whereas in Catholic Church and Orthodox Church, salvation is all about communion. There was an Orthodox thinker, John Euless, I think I said it right, and he wrote this book called Being as Communion, where salvation consists in becoming a member of a body, right? And so because we've been thinking about nationalism and evangelical theology, both of these ideological structures are premised on the individual who must go it alone.
3: To wrap it up, I'm hopeful that you can share sort of brief concluding thoughts, and thank you for the contributions. Tshabe, do you want to start?
2: Yeah, definitely. One, I just want to say thank you so much. These are good ideas that we need to continue discussing. And I think for me, for my takeaway, and what I hope that people listening would take away is really to come back to ask ourselves, like Brandon, you just said, who am I and whose am I? We come back to communal relations, thinking of our neighbor in whatever spiritualities and religion settings and communities and social communities we have. No one is an island, really. We survive, we thrive, we are because somebody next to us. And so I think we need to cultivate and work really hard on loving each other. Yeah.
0: I don't know what to say.
1: I just come back to that truth that our liberation is collective and nobody's free till all of us are free. And Christian nationalism and religious right views are maybe not always intentionally neglecting that truth, but practically that is how it plays out, is that we're not all free. We're not all liberated. So, when we come to this from a perspective of Christian belief systems, we have to look at that greater truth of God wants to liberate us. That's what God does best. And if what we are doing in our world is not that, then from a Christian perspective, we have to reevaluate what is the path of love and what is the path of collective liberation.
0: So, I believe God is a giant reverberating yes to each of us. So, Paul says in his letters that Christians are ambassadors for God. So, my challenge to myself is, am I living out God's yes to everyone that I come in contact with, including people who might be living out a no to me? And that's challenging. But I'm thinking of under what obligations do I find myself to other people? But what's comforting about that is it's a two-way street, that people also are under obligations to me, right? There's a mutuality there that is comforting. To conclude, I will say something about this Christian ethicist that I really like, named William Spohn. And he wrote this book called Go and Do Likewise, which is a saying that Jesus sometimes says in the Gospels. After he tells a parable, he says, okay, now go and do likewise, right? Go imitate that character. Well, Spohn picks up on this saying from Mark Twain. It's probably apocryphal, but anyway, it's widely attributed to Twain. And the saying is, history doesn't repeat itself, but it does rhyme. And so he says Christian ethics is all about rhyming with Jesus. And so I find myself in this really weird place in 2026, because many of the Christians that I know and that I work with and that I love, their actions do rhyme with Jesus. But what's disappointing is that much of what passes for Christianity, especially in the United States, does not rhyme with Jesus. Now, I don't want to get into the who's Christian, who's not Christian thing, because that is often what homophobes will play with me and say, well, you're not really Christian because you're gay and you can't. So I don't want to reproduce that logic. But it does seem to me like a big portion of popular American Christianity does not even try to rhyme with Jesus. And so I guess I would just invite my fellow Christians to just really go back to the text, to look at Jesus's embodied way of being in the world, especially how he is with marginalized and vulnerable people, and just think whether your actions rhyme with that. If not, think how you might bring your way of being into correspondence with Jesus's way of being, which is always in correspondence with God's loving future.
1: To add to that, I believe it's Gandhi who said, I like your Christ, I do not like your Christians. They're so unlike your Christ.
3: All right, that is a great note to end on. It's been a real pleasure talking with all of you. Thank you to Shabe, my co-host, Brandon Ambrosino, one of our guests who's a professor at Villanova, and Pastor Eileen, who is a pastor of the Reformation Church in Media. Thank you very much.
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0: Boom!
1: Oh yeah. Welcome one and all to this living edition of Living Target, the Metal Revival. Yeah, I gotta get the door real quick, but you keep talking.
0: Awesome. So we hope you guys did enjoy that first song we did play. It was In a Fever Dream by Hacken, the one and only. And they're hacking it out still. Still an amazing group. This, of course, came out, as I said, brand spanking new. And I have to say it's a really, really good one. Really, really impressive one. Definitely since two of the band members left just before. It is pretty impressive that they, you know, they came back with this. And really in full force. You know, this is a band which has consistently been amazing. And, you know, there's really no doubt about it. And it's just cool that, you know, you listen to this new single and it's just... You know, it's different, it's original, and it's catchy, and it's still just awesome. It's just awesome music. You know, they might change your sound up every once in a while, but the music is still there.
1: Hacking are still hacking out. And
0: I said that.
1: Ah, I was over there. Oh. Shows that synchronicity, man.
0: It matters.
1: Yeah. But it's good. I mean, it's not like, it's not splendid by any means. I mean, it's not going to break any columns, but it's a good pun. But yeah, nevertheless, we hope y'all enjoy the sets of music we have lined up for y'all. Mm-hmm. And yeah, because this is going to be slightly a more warm show.
0: Yeah,
1: as you'll see, the second, you know, stage kind of enters. Because it's hot out. You know, it's a roast scorcher, and it's slowly turning into summer. There's nothing you can do about it. There's nothing. So yeah,
0: it's a very hot day, probably because of the heat. But irregardless, we just got to keep going, and the music is going to liberate us from this hotness, right?
1: It's going to add some coolness. It's going to add some cool vibes to the scene. So we're starting off kind of contradicting that with a bit more metalcore and kind of like modern metal. Hope y'all enjoy these little tracks we got lined up. The first one is the one and only.
0: Tailspin by The Wise Man's Fear.
1: Oh, yeah.
0: No fear.
1: No
0: fear. No hesitation. No man left behind. Yeah. I love you guys. Thank you.
1: Yeah. We hope you all enjoyed this show.

0: Yes. Welcome back, everybody, to our voices. Hey. To our lovely, lovely voices. And let's talk. What are they here for? So we started off with the wise man's fear, and that was Tailspin. So the interesting thing with this band is that they call themselves, I believe, Fantasycore. They are a band from Indianapolis. And
1: oh, that explains your fancy.
0: Well, that explains the fancy aspect. I mean, you're coming from the Midwest. You need to embolden your image.
1: Hey, don't step on Milwaukee.
0: Okay, Milwaukee steps all right.
1: Back. He will crush you, man.
0: But most cities aren't Milwaukee, all right? In the Midwest, that route is no different.
1: Tomahawk's pretty cool.
0: Tomahawk's all right, too. And Muskogee, if that is even a place, its name is all right.
1: I've heard that name before, which makes me think it
0: must be something, exactly. But we're getting off topic. It always happens. We're just so... We have so much to talk about. Yeah. Anyways, Wise Man's Fear. Just, yeah, a really interesting band, you know. And, I mean, they merge so many different sounds together. You listen to their different albums, and it does sound at times like, you know, a different band is making each release. And, you know, sometimes that can be, in my personal opinion, a fault. But when it's done well, it's, in my opinion, the best thing ever. The best thing for a band. And they got these guys, they pull it off. You know, it's awesome. So check them out for sure. That was The Wise Man's Fear. Next up, we had Killswitch Engage. And that was In Due Time from their 2013 album, Disarm the Descent. So this was a pivotal moment for the band because it was, I guess you could almost say, their rebirth. You know, after Howard Jones had left in 2012, who had been their singer for a decade by this point, after their former Jesse Leach had left under, I guess you could say, maybe...
1: Not so ideal
0: terms. They brought him back, to which he was very grateful, I would say. I mean, Killswitch Engage was one of the leading metal bands of the time, and after leaving kind of like a slap in the face to the rest of the band initially, to actually be asked back, I mean, that's pretty darn amazing. It just shows the foundations of friendship.
1: It gives you really a second chance. Mm-hmm. I mean, it's like, obviously, if you're starting bands like that, it's because you want to dedicate your life somewhat to music.
0: Yeah.
1: So to seemingly miss a golden opportunity, but then to actually have it come back, I mean, that's like, it's a one in a billion.
0: That's what a lot of people pray for and never get. In Due Time was the leading single. It was nominated for a Grammy. It was a huge deal. Many cite it as one of its guitar solos as being one of the best metalcore guitar solos.
1: It's pretty darn good.
0: This album would, if I'm correct, go number 7 in the Billboard 100.
1: Lucky number.
0: Yes,
1: and the best number for a name, too.
0: And the best number for a name. Just all around an amazing album. It really, I mean, every song is hitting with this one. It is Killswitch Engage with all the gauges turned up to 11.
1: They're the rust in the gauges, and I don't want it.
0: But they gave that Killswitch turned on me, mind you. I don't think anybody does, but the music speaks for itself.
1: They know who they are.
0: Then, after that, we did have Death Ray Vision. These guys are an interesting band. They're almost kind of like a super group culmination. And, hey, we have a special visitor. Thank you very much. We just got our good stuff.
2: I'm made in the shade.
0: All right. So, yeah, Death Ray Vision. Not only is it a slammer of a name, I mean, let's be honest. X-Ray Vision's even a great name. They could have just used that one, but they made it better. But there
2: X-ray
0: are...
2: Vision is honed into the arcades alone.
0: They can't touch. So. I'm talking to an elitist here. What can I say? You should have saw this guy with Pac-Man fever last year. Eyes glued to the screen. They had to pull him away.
2: Went to an arcade once when I was like 6 years old. And they did have to pull me away from the screen, but for a completely different reason.
0: Oh, that's... I remember now. That one... That's not as funny.
2: Yeah.
0: That version isn't as funny. We can relate it some other time, but it's Death Ray Vision right now. This is kind of, like I said, a super group of like hardcore thrash bands. You know, you have some guys from Killswitch Engage, from Shadows Fall, from some other bands in this group, and it's really cool. And I mean, you know, from what I heard, that song was amazing.
2: It was awesome. What do you mean from what you heard? Just heard like 2 seconds or something?
0: I kind of
2: just... You put on headphones and like, time to listen to some good music.
0: Time to listen to it. Yeah. That was song was Only Wolves Remain, and it was actually from The Dogs of Hope, which is a compilation album, almost like started like a foundation, a fundraiser for a dog I believe, home or a dog pound, if you could call it that, in Alabama. I believe it is called the Randolph County Animal Shelter in Wedowee. Let's hear it for Alabama. And the cool thing about this one is it is, if I'm correct, like they don't put dogs down. Their whole thing is every dog deserves a chance, and they try to find a home for every dog, which is awesome. And this compilation album is just as awesome because you have bands, again, just like Killswitch Engage. We played their song a month ago. Alex Skolnick, I believe we pronounce his name, from Testament. Snapcase, a lot of other cool bands. Roman Candle, so just check them out. Yeah. Check out this album. It's to a good cause. If you want to pick one up, too, do it for the doggies.
2: We've talked
0: do it for those southern
2: doggies.
0: Yeah,
2: we've talked about this before, and we're going to keep talking about it, because that is awesome.
0: Mm-hmm.
2: Yeah.
0: And then, last but not least, we had Silence in the Snow. Now, this is a Trivium album.
2: No.
0: Yes. Yes, I know. And to the consternation of many a fan, because they changed up the system with this one.
2: Yeah, if you have listened to our show adherently in the past, you know that we've played some songs to this and that we are avid lovers of this.
0: Mm-hmm.
2: But not necessarily in like a weird way.
0: No.
2: But you know, you have to be assiduous when it comes to looking through a band's catalog. You have to take your time. Be meticulous every single instant, every single second. You'll find something, unless it is really bad. That exists, but it's more rare and more fantastic than most people think. But nevertheless, Silence in the Snow is an odd album because, of course, the lead vocalist Matt Heffley would kind of lose his death growls. He'd lose his death vocals.
0: He blew out his voice a year earlier.
2: Yeah, the Grim Reaper turned his back on him, so he kind of had to do clean vocals and kind of take up more of a what many people would almost call perfunctory power metalist kind of sound.
0: Which, in my personal opinion, works wonderfully, and just shows what amazing musicians Trivium is that they made it work. Mm-hmm. You know, once it convenient, sure, they weren't. I'm sure Matt Heffley wasn't asking for his vocal cords to be utterly decimated, but you know, they made it work, and they made a pretty darn awesome album. And I mean, the music just hits. In a sense, you can almost hear some overcompensation in some of the songs at moments where it's like, you know, they break out the 7-string guitar, something I believe they didn't do since Shogun.
2: Bring out operatics,
0: they just get some really heavy moments in, even though it is, for the most part, a very almost radio-friendly metal.
2: Yeah, it's an accessible release, and it's a good one. You know, it's not the best thing ever, but not everything has to be.
0: Fun fact, if I'm correct, M. Shadows actually recommended to Matt Heffley, his own vocal coach, for him to get back into it. And you can hear the results with newer Trivium. Let's hear it from Matt Heffley.
2: Yeah,
0: that
2: newer
0: is a trooper.
2: Trivium is like the best thing ever. So we hope you all enjoyed that playlist. Now going into the next one, are we going to intensify things a bit more?
0: Yes.
2: In some extent, this is going to be a bit more kind of weird music. I don't condone this, but it exists. Mm-hmm. And yeah, we are starting off with
0: Ascend by Will. I believe a Finnish band?
2: No.
0: Yes.
2: We are really pushing.
0: We are pushing our luck this time.
2: So we hope all y'all out here and you know enjoy these few songs. Yeah. They're gonna be a little weird, gonna be a little different, but I think we can handle it. I can handle it.
0: I can handle it. You can handle it.

0: That was amazing. So the first one was Ascent from Will Resonant Human.
1: Ooh. Thank
0: just
1: you.
0: Just let that sink in for a minute.
1: Very nice compliment. I am human. Thank you.
2: No problem.
1: So yes, that was From Well, which is a nice name for a band. You know, it tells you everything you need to go. This band is going places, all right? Talk about the music. Just a really interesting, like, conglomeration of, you know, I felt like there's some traditional blues in there, but they were augmenting it into almost a more, like, technical, like, you know, modern neo-metal sound, which it's one of my favorites, honestly. I just love, you know, this metal sound of taking these older genres, taking these classic skills, and then just re-envisioning them, you know,
0: yeah,
1: making them work with the music, with the production of today.
0: And you know, yeah, just a really cool band. And of course, Will is a Finnish prog metal band based in Helsinki.
1: Yes!
0: Ayo!
1: That place is, I'm not going to say it.
0: But yeah, you know, I would just recommend to listen to more of them, as always, if you like what you heard. And yeah, I know I'm going to, because I actually really like that sound.
1: I did too, yeah.
0: You know, the drums for me is like really a key to changing music. I think that's something that has only been recently discovered by many, especially like male musicians, maybe in the past decade and a half. It's like a specific drum track, or just the, I guess you could say, ostentatious, like fluent of one, can really just transform a song utterly and completely. Mm-hmm. Sometimes, you know, turn it into a cacophony of sound, but other times it's, I mean, take something and just make it so much more better and original. But I digress. After that, we had the one and only Thank You Scientist.
1: Yes.
0: And that was Feed Your Horses.
1: Feed Your Horses.
0: I don't have
1: Feed
0: horses.
1: The horses, actually. So not, that works out for people like us who don't own our own personal horses. We can just go find someone else's.
0: There's police horses by me, but I'm afraid if I fed them, they would arrest me.
1: They would. Yeah, they do that. Anyways, this is an amazing band. I mean, absolutely wonderful. I just love finding these new artists, these new groups, where they just have that catch, that allure, you know? The gospel! It's like you fall on your knees, you can't even help yourself.
0: Yeah.
1: You're like, I'm genuflecting all over the place.
0: You can really hear that kind of just symphonic. And when I say symphonic, I don't mean power metal cheese kind of like synthesizers. I mean genuine like orchestration behind this music. It is really unique. And I love that with kind of prog rock bands when they generally combine orchestral instruments, trumpets, you know, like elegant pianos, violins, just cellos, so many cool things. And it's not one of those things where it even just adds class to a song. No, it just, you know, it adds so much more distinction. And it can kind of come across as jarring when done incorrectly. But when done correctly, it can just be really
1: something else.
0: It can be fantastic. I mean, something that your ears would never really perceive until listening to.
1: You know, that's music. Music can be so much, you know, and that's just the amazing thing about it, is you can just have one guy and a microphone, and that's music, and then you can have an entire orchestra, and that's music.
0: Yeah, music is what you do with it, and the person with microphone can be amazing, and the orchestra can suck.
1: Yes.
0: It just really comes down to the to you. After
1: those
0: that,
1: Bavarian orchestras.
0: Oh, no, that's something.
1: We're not being good. I don't know. Anyways, next we had Mr. Know-It-All, like us, but without the condescending names, and that was by Primus, which is, just to prove my statement, forced in Latin.
0: That's the thing, you know, I know everything, but I'm not condescending about it.
1: Yeah, exactly. I'm understanding.
0: I will pretend not to know as much, if that just eases the situation. And yeah, this is the first album from Primus. Yeah, Fritz Fry. And just
1: Fritz
0: an amazing
1: Fry.
0: Release. Like you
1: You're
0: said, really
1: Fritz Fry.
0: Laid down. That's kind of creepy. Really laid down, you know, the just barracks for everything. I mean, song even has like the first breakdown I've ever heard before. Like, breakdown. Mm. So, yeah, just a brilliant
1: downtown,
0: I mean,
1: you know?
0: Y'all know Primus. We all know Primus. They're Primus. They're penultimate. They've been around for millennium. So, yeah, we hope y'all enjoyed this section. Mm-hmm. And going into the next one, we got kind of a bit more thrashy / hardcore at times. Starting with the one and only Fiasco by Annihilator.
1: Oh, you know it's going to be good.
0: Yeah.
1: You know it's going to be good already.
0: Unless it's not, because they are really
1: No, they are awesome. They are.
0: Are they?
1: Yes, they are. And we're not going to do this again, all right? Last radio show, when we were off ear, we pretty spent, like, every moment debating. I forgot. It was, like, RC Cola and Mellow Yellow.
0: I think it was about Annihilator, actually. So let's hear this.
1: Me and my RC
0: Cola. Mm-hmm. So, yeah, let's listen to this and see if it's good or bad.
1: Yeah. This is Annihilator. Hope you guys enjoy. It's good.

You know, we talk about this so much.

0: Welcome back to Living Target. I got turned down.
1: He's got turned down the radio. It's just one of those things. So we started off with Annihilator. That was a fiasco off King of the Kill, their 1994 album. This one was, well, let's just say Annihilator in 92 had released Set the World on Fire, which was aiming for more of a commercial sound, it felt. Jeff Waters and Annihilator thus end afterwards, but he would reform them just shortly after, and if I'm correct, with a basis in Europe now primarily, would release their next, I guess the duration of the 90s, really up until 99. I think that this album and the next few were only released in like Eurasia.
0: Which is weird.
1: If I'm correct, not America.
0: Went Supremacist Within, just start releasing music in Europe and stuff.
1: Yeah, I mean, it's a great album, though. Same with the next one that they would release. It's, I believe by this point, primarily just Jeff Waters. I think this album was literally just him and a drummer.
0: Well, yeah, which is weird because I believe they said it was because it's like they didn't think that albums, like their albums were selling in America. So mm-hmm. They were just releasing them elsewhere. And in actuality, I believe Jeff Waters kind of lamented on that because he said, you know, that would have helped out his 90s career a lot more if they were actually releasing these albums throughout
1: say,
0: the
1: mean,
0: world
1: have a,
0: rather
1: much
0: than just pinpointing a continent or two.
1: Even if thrash metal in 1994 was not as big as it had been just 5 years earlier, the amount of people who would have bought that album in America alone would have been quite a hefty number, irregardless of its popularity. You know, anything would have helped, you know.
0: So, yeah, just a pretty weird history. But nevertheless, after that, we had Stronger Than Thou from Judiciary. And with help from Noctiluce.
1: Nice.
0: Yeah, from, nice. I believe, their like, first album, Surface Noise, which they say they took from a lyric from Men at Work, which is very precise.
1: Men at Work. They have a lot of ties in the metal community.
0: Men at Work are a great band. That's one of those things. But this is about Men at Work. This is about this band. A really just awesome hardcore band, of course, found it in Texas. Most hardcore states. Why? Because it's large, and it is just hard down there.
1: Large
0: it's a lot of
1: rock.
0: Not a whole lot of grass.
1: A lot of oil.
0: The cities lie. The big cities lie.
1: Mm-hmm.
0: But yeah.
1: Pretty strange.
0: A very cool band, and yeah, just loving it. Bringing in the summer vibes with hardcore. The heftiest, heaviest, and therefore most sweltering, scorcher genre out there.
1: Then we had Then and Now. This is from the Cro-Mags and their 1989 album, Best Witches. So the interesting thing with this band is that they are actually part of a subgroup of hardcore called Krishnacore. And we'll get to that more in a second. But first, I'd like to say this is WXRW LP Milwaukee. Thank you all for listening. Hope you guys are having a wonderful time. Now back to the topic at hand. So Krishnacore, what the hell is that? It is a combining of, gosh, was it like Hinduism, like Krishna, something like, I think Krishna consciousness is something about, like, yeah, Hindu religious organization, like very big into, like, if I'm correct, meditation and, you know, peace and all of that, and hardcore, which I think everybody in the show knows.
0: Well, hardcore can be found in peace too. You find that a lot of it is just the exhorting of either foul or intense emotion,
1: mm-hmm.
0: so that one can proceed the rest of the day unperturbed.
1: It's kind of like boxers and professional athletes. A lot of people will assume that those guys are just going to be jerks because look at what they're doing for their profession. You know, literally pummeling somebody. But oftentimes you meet them, and they're some of the calmest people you'd ever meet.
0: You meet.
1: That's because they're literally exerting all of that energy into a healthy facet, which leaves them to be more humble, more just clement.
0: You meet athletes. You know, I do CrossFit, and everyone there are just some of the sweetest people I've ever met.
1: Mm-hmm.
0: And I think it's that exerting of energy. But nevertheless, we hope y'all enjoyed that. Now, continuing it further into this sound. We're going for one more playlist before we just fully
1: go all out.
0: Go pell-mell into summer. And this is kind of the opposite. The abject proportions. This is death metal. No introductory needed. So we're just going to get right in.
1: Mm-hmm. This is a lack of comprehension. Something that hopefully I'm not dealing with too much. But
0: I have moments of lack.
1: Yeah, I think everybody does. And yeah, let's hear what they got to say.

0: Very evil sounding.
1: Just very like
0: evil in like the most 80s terms possible. But it came out in 90s. How's that even
1: like
0: possible?
1: The first,
0: but it came out in the first few years. But that's the last song of the playlist.
1: We shall explain. Don't worry. So, Lack of Comprehension, that was Death from Human 1991. So, this was a very heavy album for Chuck because pretty much in the year previous to this, his dream had been shattered to a certain extent. You know, the band that he had been working on for so long and so hard and the people who he had been working with had seemingly betrayed him. You know, I mean, in case you don't know, after Spiritual Healing, Chuck didn't want to go on a European tour for whatever reason. So the rest of the band kind of ousted him, went on the tour anyways, brought in their own front man and did it under the moniker Death, which is really a Chuck, you know, band that he started that. He was so, you know, upset and just, you know, obviously hurt by this that he canned everybody, took Death back to himself, and went into a studio and came out with Human in 1991, which was, as he said himself, a statement of revenge. You know, the rest of his band that he had fired due to that, I guess you could say, betrayal, had pretty much spread the word, whether it was, you know, from their in their place, right or wrong, that he was a tyrant, that he was a monster, that he was a control freak, that it was all his fault. And Chuck was like, you know what, none of that's true, and I'm going to prove it to you. You know, I'm not a bore now, I'm not a has-been, I'm not a hack. And he released Human, and I think he shattered all of that.
2: That's the thing, too. It's like, yeah, he might have been a control freak, but it was his band.
1: Exactly.
2: You would expect someone who this is their creation to be very meticulous and controlling.
0: No, Chuck defended his music, and that's one of the most respectable things
2: about
0: him, in my opinion.
2: You know, Death has gone down in this day and age, even to non-metal listeners, as one of an extremely impressive band.
1: Like you said, he could have just taken it. He could have just, you know, fallen down and never gone up, and nobody would even know of Death anymore. But he kept on going, and look at that band now.
2: Yeah,
1: so awesome stuff. Then we had Arbeit macht Fleisch. I'm guessing that's German. By Carcass, off their 1993 groundbreaking Heartwork. So this album kind of defied what was expected of death metal at the time. A lot of people didn't think, okay, death metal could be anything close to radio popular. And Heartwork wasn't, you know, top of the pops by any means, but it was certainly a step in that direction for the entire movement.
2: Yeah. You know, this album is phenomenal in all levels. Not only did it further, like you say, ascend the entire genre, you know, opening doors that people didn't even know existed, but also it's just extremely high quality, mm-hmm. and, you know, well made. And that's the most important key, of course.
1: Yeah.
2: It's not only is it groundbreaking, but it's also great. So
1: that's
2: I would recommend it. It's a combination, and this is for Carcass as a whole, it's a combination of melody and just unorthodox, you know, grooves and elements. It's just kind of, you know, can be, I mean, what's a good word? Perplexing.
1: But
2: they
1: works.
2: Did it. They did
1: it. Worked.
2: So.
1: Then we had Memories Remain. That was from Cause of Death at 1990. Obituary's Finest. And I mean, honestly, like, this is a death metal classic. You know, definitely coming out in 90, 91. This was a time of great competition amongst death metal bands. It was a budding genre. It was new found. And it was, you know, it was increasing in popularity. And you had a lot of these bands who were bidding for the thrones. And as we know, in history, there's only so many of them. And Obituary definitely solidified one of them with this album.
2: Yeah,
1: I mean,
2: exactly.
1: It is just that. It's that good of one.
2: I mean, this is like this is really, you know, the apex of death metal.
1: Mm-hmm.
2: It is like holds all the stereotypes, and I mean that in a good way, that one connotes
1: to
2: death metal. And they just do it amazingly, and they almost crafted it. I mean, it's like when you think of a lot of the stereotypes of modern, you know, day death metal, it's actually Obituary who kind of started those. And like
1: yeah.
2: I said, I don't mean that in a derogatory sense either. But we hope you all enjoyed that. Now, going into more of a summary sound, because it is a transformation from bleak spring, which is actually pretty awesome. I'm just saying that for dramatics. To Vibrant Summer, we are starting off with Deadweight. Yeah, that's right. Positivity through and through, and that is Basement.
1: What more to say? But enjoy.
2: Hope y'all enjoy.

0: Welcome back.
1: How profound.
0: Living Target, the Metal Revival.
1: Yes.
0: Again, a scorcher today, as Wally would say, but he's not here.
1: He's not.
0: That's all right. We did play a few songs that I think are very fitting for the summer atmosphere. And let's talk about them.
1: Yeah. So first we had Basement from Deadweight.
0: Oh. Or was it Deadweight from Basement?
1: Not Basement. And it's Wired. Ayo. Their brand spanking new album.
0: Ooh-wee.
1: And a really cool one at that. You know, it kind of like, I guess you could say, psychedelic. Also kind of, I'd say, novelty punk rock-esque band formed from the ashes of a pop punk band.
0: Ooh.
1: These guys based from England. And yeah, two brothers and a crew. But it sounds more romantic.
0: The story of two brothers and five other men.
1: Exactly. And yeah, just they've been making music. They actually broke up a few years ago, but came back together and are actually, from what I've heard, doing better than ever. So
0: good for them.
1: Just an awesome band, and yeah, just really enjoying their music. Kind of a nice collage of kind of Weezer, but then adding more psychedelic touches as well. They're their own thing. But
0: yeah,
1: that's what I connoted to.
0: Then we had psychedelic porn crumplets. You know, with the psychedelic
1: this
0: and the porn.
1: This is a household name.
0: Exactly.
1: For, but for a reason, it's because these guys are grand slams time mm-hmm. and time again.
0: And they're not just visually appealing. Their music is there, too. That was Sawtooth Monkfish, which is, I think, actually a real name, or at least the second one is. And that was from 2021 album, Shiga, the Sunlight Mound.
1: Whoa.
0: Yeah, or Shiga, whatever it is. It's something. And good stuff all around. I mean, these guys have been really propagating their ostentatious music for years now, and I think they're awesome.
1: Yes.
0: Yeah,
1: they cite it kind of a colossal mess of sound and colors and tones.
0: I think that's a very fitting way.
1: It's very fitting. It's spoken from the horse's mouth, people. And yeah, because horses can speak now. No one told me about that. After that, we had Sharp Nine, another classic to this station, but not in general, which is kind of
0: these guys are very unpopular. They're in a good way, way to say
1: not
0: that.
1: Unpopular, unknown.
0: I think
1: for them to be unpopular, they would have to desperately try to be unpopular.
0: Or they'd have to try to be popular and then be unpopular. Or they'd have to do something so infamous that they were unpopular. But these guys are just
1: unknown. You know, they made an album from the 90s, and it's pretty darn cool.
0: Mm-hmm.
1: And that song was, of course, Crowned and Stained.
0: Ooh.
1: Just
0: you don't like to see it.
1: Mm-mm.
0: Not one bit. But I guess an amazing classic, effervescent, and perfect summer album. But, yeah, I mean, these guys are relatively unheard of, even though they have cultivated an amazing sound, so definitely check it out.
1: Yeah, but I'd say it's like kind of if grunge maybe lied a bit more on kind of like maybe, I guess, sludge.
0: Mm.
1: It's not odd, but it's singular. So mm-hmm. we hope y'all enjoyed that place. Now, going into one that is only odd in its placement in such a show. This is going to be relatively kind of calmer, more rock-oriented.
0: Yeah, maybe like jazz.
1: Free switch off. It's awesome. Arguably better.
0: Oh, no, it's a
1: controversial
0: pick.
1: But it's great stuff to run through.
0: Hey, we were just talking about it. My rival. This is Steely Dan. And, yeah.
1: Yeah, so we're going to be ending this show on a kind of a calmer note, but only in tone, not in extravagance.
0: Mm-hmm. Or energy.
1: So, yeah. Due to serendipitous luck on our part, we have fallen upon these great bands, and we're going to play starting with Steely Dan. So we hope you all enjoy.

0: Holy. We hope you all enjoyed that. It was absolutely amazing. And again, there's so much great music out there. You know, we are a metal show traditionally, but how can you not play some of those great ones? You know, you just can't.
1: Yeah, so we hope y'all are enjoying.
0: We're more than metal, yeah. We are music purveyors, music fans.
2: Purveyors of goods.
1: Prayers of the goods, so yeah. Back at a Living Target, the Silky Smooth Revival, bringing back vibes for all generations of all times, past, present, and future. Someone really wants to talk.
0: I do, because I have something to say. Oh, so my rival.
1: Sounds like a D comeback, man.
0: Well, I'm not D, obviously, but that was my rival, Stoney Dan by Gotcha. Got ya! From 1980, even though they had planned on releasing it sooner. We'll get to that. We'll touch on to that, because a plague of locusts, that is, misfortunes, really harassed Stoney Dan when they were trying to release this album, to the point where they literally could not stick together by the end of the process. It had just been that trying. Through a taxi accident, which left one of the band members hospitalized for a long time.
1: It's New York cabs, man.
0: Yeah, those New York cabs. You don't want to get in there. I'm walking here. You've never heard of I'm driving here, because no one gets to tell the tale. No one lives to tell the tale from those guys. Except this guy. He was lucky. There was a whole bunch of stuff. A production assistant erased one of their tracks, which was like one of their favorites for the album, and they couldn't refine it until 2020, which is, let's just say, a little too late for the original release of the album.
1: Is it like published?
0: I think so. But, one of the band members was sued for $17 million after his girlfriend died of a drug overdose. Ooh. And it's just a messy situation. Pretty much, these guys were not having a good time with the making of Gosho. And it's an amazing album. You know, the music, you listen to the music and it's fun, it's captivating, it's intelligent, and it's really, you know, key jazz rock, like prog at its peak. But then you look at the history of the album and it's so bleak and sad and, you know, sorrow-filled. But you also have to ask a question, you know, that's kind of like jazz prog 70s rock. It's not necessarily, I did say happy for explaining some of the vibes of the music, and for me it does evoke more of a warm feeling, but this traditionally isn't really happy music. You know, they're not really singing about happy or joyous topics. And it's just, you know.
1: Well, yeah. But yeah. Like you said, there's a difference between how they make it and how you perceive it. And they're both equally warranted. But yeah, this was also a very expensive album.
0: Very expensive.
1: Broke records. I mean, they literally did everything to try to refine the sound and make it sound as polished and to their dreams as they want to, which is easier, you know, easier in 2026. But it was near impossible. 1980.
0: They hired many musicians, many of whom did not actually make the final cut. They were meticulous about their song production and recording, to the point where I believe like many musicians were complaining that they were being worked almost like, you know, like a workshop or something. You know, these guys, they knew what they wanted and they were going to get it.
1: Exactly.
0: And hey, you got to hand it to Stoney Dan. They are one of the best.
1: And the song even broke up the band. But
0: yeah,
1: it's a great album. Enough negativity on this masterpiece. And then finally, after that, from one to another, we had Off the Wall from Michael Jackson, Off the Wall 79. This is really the first album of his where things really feel like in a cohesive package. This album is for me the definition of smooth, collected, and just cool. It is a cool ass album. And fantastic. Michael Jackson was no longer a boy. He was a man.
0: He was a man.
1: And this album says it all. Just amazing. Once again, like Gotcha, amazing, exemplary musicians. Production is through the roof and just a masterpiece. I mean, this album is the one and only. And if you ever want to just put something on that is just a cohesive, smooth listen, but still packs a punch, has a lot of surprises and originality, I would say this is your go-to.
0: Yeah, just absolutely amazing. And of course, it was followed by the one and only Thriller. So you gotta hand it to MJ. He did it.
1: Did it.
0: He did it. So, moving on to our last track of the, I guess it's wonderful show. We hope you guys did enjoy. It's not as hot as it was when we started. at least in this fine air-conditioned
1: establishment. Yeah, things are cooling down. Mm-hmm. The sun is rising, but it's going to be setting soon.
0: Mm-hmm.
1: Keep that in mind with this last song. So, preferably speaking, the sun is setting. It's the end of a nice good day. We are ending with I Remember You from Masayoshi Takanaka. I hope I pronounced the last name right. I've always struggled with the last name. Just absolutely brilliant, you know, kind of solo band musician. This guy did it all. Being born in the 50s, you could tell that he kind of honed in his sound from like a lot of kind of smoother jazz and kind of blues collective like rock elements probably growing up, and then really turned it into his own, combining kind of like surfer music. And by surfer music, I don't mean the Beach Boys and all that stuff. I kind of mean that sound going by the beach side, kind of combined it with a smooth jazz and overall just a guitar front.
0: Mm-hmm.
1: One of the first, I guess you could say, like guitarist musicians. You know, just him and his guitar, and he literally turned into a surfboard over time.
0: Yeah.
1: That's something that they don't talk about. Well, they actually do talk about. His guitar, however, was not necessarily a surfboard by this time. This came out in 77, and just really, in my opinion, the peak of his music. Just fantastic stuff. I'm not going to go on for minutes and minutes, but I could.
0: He could.
1: But we're just going to close it with I Remember You. A brilliant, just really soothing, nice piece. And we hope you all enjoy.
0: Yeah. So, without further ado, thank you. Check us out on Living Target, SoundCloud, RiverSRadio.com. We're all over the place. And those two accounts or whatnot. But enjoy. We love you. Thank you.
1: Yeah.

0: 1 minute.
1: One minute left.
0: I'm gone. I'm disintegrated.
1: So I was actually reading about the Wiz, which is a different version of Wizard of Oz, just because Michael Jackson actually played the Scarecrow. It's pretty cool. You know, I mean, I believe it was its only official role in a film, which is incredible because it came out, I think, in the late 70s, before his career even fully blossomed or blew up, or whatever terminology you want to use. Just cool stuff all around. Anyways, yeah. Hope you guys did enjoy. We are Living Target, the Metal Revival, Metal All Caps, because we are that metal. And I love you guys. Have a great, great night and day, or whenever you're listening. And don't melt in the heat like that wicked, wicked witch.

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0: All right. Hello, Milwaukee, and hello, River West. You are tuned into River West Radio. This is the News Hole on WXRW. You're joined by your host, me, that is Eric, and my comrade, as usual,
1: AJ,
0: who is just wrapping up their show. And this is a fortunate week for you because you get to hear two episodes of the News Hole because, you know, I came in on like Monday or Tuesday and ended up doing a show with Steph and Andrew from MALC and from the Milwaukee Area Labor Council discussing unionism. And on that same note, it'll be a topic that we continue to discuss today for a couple of reasons. One, because, you know, I don't know, like when I think about like what we're trying to do on the News Hole, right, it's trying to give our listeners and anybody who happens to come across this show to understand that the tools that you have to change your environment, to change your world, to make this world a better place to live, like that we have those tools already in our possession, right? That we already can have those. The problem is that we don't know how to use them, in large part because that information has been very purposefully and systematically concealed from us, to neutralized. In some cases, there are outright laws against utilizing some of these tools in our disposal. But you know, the point of the News Hole is to try to help us understand, our listeners and ourselves, about why we are kind of stuck in these kinds of conditions and how to build that better world in the time that we have here. So one of the most important institutions for the purposes of real lived material democracy is a labor union. So let's just start a little bit by, I wanted to ask you, AJ, because we were talking about this last night in the MALC Education Committee, about how often we get into conversations with people where, like, they don't know what a union even is. Mm-hmm. So what do you normally say to people when they're like, what is a union? What is your elevator pitch for what a union is?
1: So the very quick elevator pitch is, you know, you're trying to build collective power at your workplace.
0: Yeah, that's pretty good. That's a simple one. Were you rehearsing this? Have you rehearsed
1: for many,
0: this
1: many, many years?
0: Literally every time I talk to a fellow worker, right?
1: Went from a paragraph to simply that.
0: Yeah, no, that's fair. That's fair. The funny, you know, like, I maybe it isn't funny, but like when we talk so much to like young workers, a lot of the work that we end up having to do is about describing what unions are not, mm-hmm. right? Mm-hmm. And that, I think, is actually a really effective way to talk about like how we conceptualize unions and why unions are so important on a show about the public interest, right? And so it's largely because so much of our media system is designed around convincing us that the solution to our daily problems is to shop for the right things, mm-hmm. and to vote for the right people.
1: Right.
0: Right. And those two avenues are failures, right? Those two things are not going to save us. There is no magic product like AI coming to finally figure out all of our problems and give us a solution. And the same is true of a politician. There will never be a politician that comes along and says, trust me and trust my party and we will fix this for you. Neither of those things will ever happen. So and for an important reason, right? Because those are not actually democratic spaces, right? We might be able to elect representatives, but we have no control over what they do when they get there. Right, so that's a form of democracy that we call representative democracy, in which power, our sovereignty, our power, our autonomy as individuals is represented in somebody else. Right, but as I mentioned before, I'm pretty tired of that model. I think a lot of us are. Right, like I would prefer to be directly involved in the things that are impacting my life, and that is, you know, why unions are the target of so much corporate and political animosity, because they're a real form of democracy, right? They're a real way of controlling your living conditions, your working conditions. And as AJ mentioned, I'm glad that this is the answer that they gave, right? It is workers in their workplace taking power, right? Taking control. What do you mean by that when you said that?
1: So if we want to go the more classic term, that there's this idea of, you know, as Karl Marx has said about...
0: Ooh, distance. What? No.
1: Oh.
0: What guy? What,
1: okay. That guy.
0: Yeah.
1: This dictatorship of the proletariat. Because what Marx was talking about is like, if in order for things to work, and in his case it's about the state government, that is, mm-hmm. that has to be about the workers.
0: Right.
1: So in the case of the factory, whatever workplace you're at, you know, workers like need to control like the workplace and everything. However, there's no real full control that us workers have at our various workplaces. We just have a portion of the workplace by this thing that we call a union. So we do this for collective action, trying to create some sort of democracy amongst other workers so that we can say, this is our demands, these are our needs. Mm-hmm. You know, here are the gaps that you, the board, managers are failing to do outside of wages. You're not making our workplace safe for us to work or to be productive and everything. And we are being fatigued and stressed, and we need our physical and mental health restored and everything, and a host of other things. So that's what unions are really about, is to really come together as workers, you know, sharing this collective effort that we're doing and telling, like, the bosses, like, hey, just because you're trying to meet your bottom dollar does not mean that you can, you know, cut us out of the picture.
0: Right, then I'm going to be, like, you know, in the case of, like, Steph and them, their argument is, like, you can cut, you can make greedy cuts all that you want, but, like, at a certain point, the people that we're taking care of are our neighbors, right? And there's a certain level that I'm simply not going to let them suffer because the, you know, the healthcare system is unfair, right? So that's kind of the point where so many of us are at. And I think in many other kinds of institutions and organizations, not just healthcare, you know, Steph and I were talking about this probably around, you know, when we came back to the United States about a decade ago, and we were living, and she was working in healthcare. And that's when, you know, because we were living in Canada, and they had a strong nurses union, and they had universal healthcare. And then we got back here, and she saw again the disparities that had existed in the 5 years that we were gone, and was sort of like, oh, this, the bottom is going to fall out of this pretty soon, right? Like, anybody working in healthcare over the last 15 years could tell that there was going to be the culmination of this situation, right? It was going to eventually end up like this. So she saw the writing on the wall that, like, the, you know, the acquisition of healthcare by private equity and the of equity and the domination of the insurance industries has made healthcare for profit a commodity, and therefore every single workplace is going to follow, every single hospital, every single clinic, every insurance company is going to follow the model of every other business, which is to continue to reduce the quality of those services, right? To figure out ways to make cuts, right? To offload those things onto consumers, right? To raise prices, whatever they have to do to continue to make profits, because that's what this system is. And the only antidote we have to that are unions, right? Because the union is the thing that gives you the protection in the workplace and in your community, right? Because those two things are actually together. The boss knows this. Right? There's the reason that the boss has your health care tied to your employment, right? It's not a coincidence that that works that way. What that does is it ties us to our workplaces, right? Or it ties us to employment. It ties us permanently in a subversive, or excuse me, a subservient role to the capitalist class, because we always need to beg them so that we can continue to get health care, right? So at the end of the day, we are never equals as long as they control that aspect of our lives, right? And that's why they control that aspect of our lives, because they know if they do, they control everything, right? So, you know, the fact that many people don't realize that that is what the union is for, right, is to fight back in the only ways that we really can, which is organizing in our workplaces and using the power of our economic might to strengthen our position to get the demands met that we want, right? Like, you know, don't, this is the, God, I'm going to boil my blood just thinking about it, right? Like, when everyone's like, oh, you need to just, like, email and call your senator, right? That's where I'm like, no, if we have unions, strong unions in every industry across the city, then we don't email the politicians. They email us, right? They're asking us for our forgiveness, right? They're asking, they're coming to us and begging for our support, not the other way around,
1: right?
0: As long as this system is built the way that it is, we will always go to them and then ask them for something, and then they're going to be like, well, I'm going to go ask the millionaires what they think first, right? And then the millionaires would be like, yeah, don't do that, and then they don't. And why would they, right? Why would they listen to us when we are a bunch of disorganized emailers, right? Versus a, we have some power to do something, right? To make things uncomfortable, to make things difficult, right? To disrupt our workplaces and interrupt how capital is made. We have really no other choice. Sorry, what were you going to say? I've been popping off here.
1: It's anytime I've talked to people who want to start a union at their workplace in Canada and here in the United States, what sometimes they don't quite get at times is like, and we've kind of mentioned this before on the show, which is they want a union and they want it now.
0: Yeah.
1: And
0: they need it now.
1: I mean, because they have a union that everything's fine, but they don't necessarily understand the steps in order to build that union at the workplace.
0: Right.
1: So we can talk about like the organizing side for another day, but more importantly, I don't feel like when people trying to even try to get a union at their workplace that they're aware of other factors other than, well, the boss is going to keep an eye on us, or a certain manager is going to keep an eye on us, you know, so we have to do these strategic things in order for us to develop the organizing committee or whatever the case may be.
0: Right.
1: But don't really understand, like, certain, dare I say, landmines that, you know, how a business is constructed. Yeah. So it's one thing I tell people to map their workplace.
0: Mm-hmm.
1: Where's the cameras, if they have cameras, you know, where's the boss's office at, where's your supervisor's office at, where do your fellow workers like to congregate, to hang out at and everything. But I also tell them, like, but where is the HR office? Where is another bureaucratic's offices, you know? Because you have to understand that too. And then you also understand why these things are in place.
0: Well, sure, sure. Like, and so this brings us to, you know, the major topic, right? You led me right to it. The major topic I wanted to talk about for today, which is a article written by Chris Brooks in Jacobin Magazine about how much money is being spent on union avoidance in the United States. And that number, this comes from Labor Lab, which does a bunch of excellent research specifically mm-hmm. into how much money union busters are spending, and the Economic Policy Institute. And they found that employers, this is an estimate, and I'll tell you about why that's an estimate. The estimate is that employers have spent $1.7 billion on union avoidance specialists and union busting attorneys in 2024. Okay, so that's $1.7 billion with a B dollars that American employers spent keeping you from having a union, right? So, like, this is the thing, again, that frustrates me. Like, this is the conversation I think the Democrats need to have in a very public way, which is, like, stop crying about the Republicans stealing democracy when you support or at least turn a blind eye to the union-busting legislation and the union-busting tactics that are entirely legal, right? The ability to completely disrupt and own the NLRB, the National Labor Relations Board, the governing body that's supposed to ensure that workers get a fair shake in America, that body can't do anything to help us, right? And that's not just a problem of Republicans.
1: Mm-hmm, mm-hmm.
0: And so the fact that, like, this much money is being spent by these companies to keep you from having a union, that should frighten you, right? That should be enough right there to make you start wondering why you don't have a union, or why you don't know how to form one, or why you've never been in one, right, in your life. I was at the education committee meeting last night for Mel, because I was saying, and we were looking at some of the AFL-CIO data, which was pretty good. They have this thing called, like, I forgot what it's called, common sense economics. And it is pretty common sense economics for, you know, for new workers to kind of understand capitalism. I think it's, you know, for most organizers, it's pretty, stuff that we know pretty well. But some of the things that data in there was really interesting, specifically about, like, you know, when you have strong unions, the amount of the wealth that workers are able to capture is higher, right? So if you have strong union density in your city, in your state, in your country, then you're able to get more of the wealth from capitalists, right? In the form of wages and benefits and public services through, you know, strong taxation or whatever the case may be, if that's what you're into, right? I'm not necessarily, you know, one of the problems I have with the AFL-CIO kind of model is that they really focus unionism on getting a piece of the pie, right? Sure. Like that capitalism produces a bunch of wealth and unions just want to make sure that they get their fair slice of it.
2: Yeah.
0: And, you know, as I've said to you before, I'm not in love with that idea, right? I think it assumes something really problematic, which is that if capitalism is making a lot of money, then that's a good thing, right? And I think that unions should not tie themselves to that principle, right? That what's good for capital is somehow good for labor, because ultimately capitalism spread is antithetical to human survival, right? And that means that like unions can't get in bed with data centers, for example, just because they're going to make a bunch of money in construction over the next 2 years and then end up advancing the destruction of our planet, right? Like you have to be able to pick one. And so that's the issue I have with this way of looking at of unionism as like, hey, it's a service, right? It's a lobbying group. Let's just give them some money and then they can get more of the wealth. Like I get what that means, but that kind of led to our problem here, which is that like that means we have a bunch of citizens who aren't critical of capital when they should be, right? They're just critical of like their own employer. And that, you know, that's led us down, I think, a wrong path.
1: And I think that's one of my biggest critical concerns of trade unions is what you just said.
0: Yeah.
1: Sorry. It has, because, you know, capitalism has tried to tell us that this is our money, and therefore, you can't take this away from me.
0: Mm-hmm.
1: And the problem you have with trade unions is, like, they want, as you said, like, they want their piece of capitalism.
0: Yeah.
1: Which is why I never liked the idea of you may have, like, say, a teacher's union, but it's focusing just on teachers. It's not focusing on other aspects of the schoolhouse.
0: Right.
1: You know, versus industrial unionism, where it's about the entirety of the education system,
0: yeah,
1: you know, up and down from the front door to the back.
0: Yeah.
1: Everyone's involved, you know.
0: No, that's another good point, yeah.
1: Because, I mean, that's like, I've had conversation with a union organizer here in town, and like, when I was trying to talk about like different departments at this particular place, like, they looked at me like I was stupid. It's like, so you're telling me you want this department and that department to like work together on their collective money? Like, well, yeah. Why? I mean, why would I tell this person in food services that the janitor need to work together? It's like, really?
0: Yeah.
1: They're working for like this monstrosity of an organization, and you are essentially pitting workers against each other,
0: right?
1: And say, no, this is my piece, not your piece.
0: Yeah.
1: You know, and this is my issue with trade unions. You know, I think we should have unions, but we should do it in a way that's like, no, capitalism is telling you that this is your piece of it, not everyone else that's a part of your industry. We need to fight for better wages for the entire industry up and down.
0: Mm-hmm.
1: You know, even like another Canadian model of the I call them tree cutters, you know, the folks who like chop trees down and take them to the factory, like from the people who are chopping
0: lumberjacks
1: the trees. No, it's lumberjacking, but there's a different,
0: it's a, you got bougie this, name for it or something.
1: There was, and I'm like that's what they're called. And this particular organizer is like trying to organize the people who cut the trees down to the drivers, to the factories, to the delivery people, to all this, like the supply chain. This is what we need to be doing.
0: Yeah.
1: You know, because this is how we need to change the flow of capital so that it's the workers dictating.
0: Yeah. And not just the workers, but this is another good example, right? Where like communities, right? Indigenous people and other folks who live in these communities can have direct access, right?
1: Yeah.
0: Because they are those community members to that industry to say like, hey, we, you know, like there's a pipeline here, or this is land that we do not want
1: Yes.
0: You know, logged. And so the unions can be like, yeah, no, we're not doing that, right? Like the communities have said, like, this is how we are going to remove trees from these communities, right? Yeah. So like that to me is what worker power actually means, right? Mm-hmm. And so this is why I think like thinking about unions as a way of organizing the services that we provide to one another, right? And so that we can do it in a way that removes capital of it, right? So like this is why unions can't just be a part of, you know, taking a piece of the capitalist pie, but have to be instead the thing that drives what we do here, right? Because frankly, I would much prefer a bunch of people who are, say, local to a community that includes many of the elders, many of the people who have been living there for a long time, many of the people who hunt and fish and live in those communities, to have a part in whether or not there are industries there, or at least the response, taking for response, and it's of course scientists, mm-hmm. right? That might be able to help shed light, and engineers on this, like, so that these processes of, like, if we're going to change our planet around, right, we should do so in ways that ensure maximum responsibility. And the interest of capital is far too focused on efficiency and profit and short-term gains to ever care enough about those things, right? So, like, and then we are forced through the engine of capital to respond, right, to work at that pace. And so we have to, like, you know, we have to sublimate our concerns and pretend that we're scared about what's happening to the environment. We can't protect ourselves or our community members, right? Mm-hmm, so, like, mm-hmm. to me, that's what unionism is in the long term, right? Is like capitalism is going to fall apart, right? And how do we then educate ourselves? How do we continue to do science and engineering and food service? Like, how do we do that without capital? Because I think when we were hanging out yesterday, you might have said this, that that's ultimately what capital does, right? It's organizing our labor.
1: Oh, yeah.
0: Right? That's the focus of it, right? And so, like, why can't we use unions as a way of organizing our labor for the public good,
1: right,
0: rather than for the interests of capital?
1: Yeah.
0: You know, the workers at UWM, the workers at any one of these schools or foods, like, everywhere around here, we are the ones who do all the work, right?
1: Yeah.
0: Like, if you took the healthcare capital private property model of it, we would end up just doing the same stuff, many of us, or people would find stuff that they want to do and would do that.
1: No, and this is always like that growing frustration as a worker. Like, those of us who work in our respective industries, like, we're the ones who are seeing the things firsthand.
0: Mm-hmm, yeah.
1: And we're producing knowledge. You know, whether we've been there 6 months or 6 years, you know, we are producing the knowledge. I'm like, you know what? This is how we can make this thing a little bit more efficient. How, you know, here's how it can be innovative.
0: Of course,
1: you know,
0: right.
1: That. And the boss is like, yeah, yeah, do that. Do that. Do that thing.
0: And now, in fact, all of you should start doing that.
1: But I'm going to take a huge chunk of that, and I'm going to call myself the innovator.
0: Yeah.
1: Right. And not you, you know. I try to, like, the best, simplest way to describe this to people is, there's an artist known as, like, Jeff Koons.
0: Mm-hmm.
1: And he's taken, like, this Leonardo da Vinci model of art, and that is, you know, you have a space, but you bring other craftsmen and people into your space.
0: Mm-hmm.
1: So, and even though, like, a Da Vinci or Jeff Koons may be designing a sculpture, but it's those craftspeople who are making the sculpture. So the question has always been, at least in art, you know, is Jeff Koons the artist, or is it the workers who actually made the sculpture,
0: right,
1: that made Jeff Koons?
0: Mm-hmm.
1: And that's where the same thing about your workplace, you know, you will work at a hospital. It's the nurses, the doctors, and everyone else that's doing the work in order for people to be healthy and not die quickly.
0: Yeah.
1: But the administrators are like, oh, we did that.
0: Right.
1: Because we hired those folks, but yet we're still getting a chunk
0: of it. And think about, like, hospitals and things like that. Like, we used to have clinics and hospitals and things, mm-hmm. that ran by churches, right? That's
1: right.
0: Why so many of these places have that name. It's because, like, healthcare was provided as a service to community members, right? And they had, like, nurses and parishes, and right, and they would, yeah, have, like, them meeting and seeing people in their communities and things like that, right? Mm-hmm. Like, there was a model of being close and connected to your community, which all of that seems, you know, sort of disappears in our healthcare model, where we have the name still, but instead, yeah, of, like, any semblance of, like, community connection has long since disappeared, as it became, you know, industrialized. Mm-hmm. So another thing that came out of this Chris Brooks article, which I think is worth talking about, and AJ and I were chatting about it before, which is that so $1.7 billion in union avoidance money is a lot, but that number doesn't include how much money these companies are spending in union avoidance measures that are already basically in place. Yeah. For example, surveillance,
1: yeah,
0: watching workers, having HR departments that are, you know, are well understood about how to avoid union campaigns, supervisors and things like that who are being trained in how to spot agitators and what to do, right? Like one-on-one conversations, right? Like workers will be like, so you were talking about like, oh, when these workers are sitting around like mm-hmm. in the office, you know, like how is that constructed, right? Because when you pay attention to that thing, as AJ mentioned, you'll start to notice that it's not random the way that you are seated in your workplaces, right? You might think so, but it's very much like a seating chart anywhere else, right? You don't get to necessarily pick where your desk is or when you get moved, right? Because they don't want a bunch of workers talking to each other and agitating. If you're like meeting each other, especially like maybe not in white collar spaces where there's obviously some differences that make it less likely that this is going to happen, but certainly like food service or like blue collar spaces, you know, where I was at Malk the other night talking to like iron workers, you know, union and other workers like that. And they're like, yeah, the contractors, the bosses will come up and literally pull guys away to have a conversation with them about nothing, just so that they don't spend time chatting with each other, right? These things happen around your communities of work, and it's happening because that is what union busters, who they've consulted with oftentimes in private in HR, have instructed your supervisors and managers to do. And the reason is so that you don't notice that you are having you're getting pre-union busted.
1: No, you are, and that's why I explain to people when I coach them or try to help organize them at their workplace is this fundamental thing of like mapping your workplace.
0: Yeah.
1: Because to understand that kind of microgeography, because yes, as you said, the way a facility is constructed is not, is planned out, mm-hmm. you know, not just because of, if you're a restaurant, like there's a certain flow to,
0: right.
1: I mean, there's that, but there's like, where is like the executive person at the restaurant? You know, where are they standing at most of the time? You know, standing by the door where they can see the dining service and the kitchen and seeing who's coming in and out and everything, you mm-hmm. know, especially when workers are trying to come in, they see them come through the front door. You know, mm-hmm, who's mm-hmm. who's there on time, who's not there on time. Like maybe go in the back. If they come through the back, same way, you know. And position folks where they need to be at. You know, the busing folks are in the back for a reason. You know, those in the kitchen are placed in a certain region, you know. Again, not just because of flow, but to understand, okay, why is the bus person talking to
0: yes.
1: the kitchen staff?
0: Right.
1: You need to be at your station.
0: Right.
1: You know?
0: That's not a coincidence, right? And people always think it's because, well, if they don't do that, we will become inefficient.
1: Yeah.
0: Right? Like, and we'll be idle. And that is sure, that's certainly something to be concerned about, right? But like, the real problem is that workers talking together always leads to the same conclusion.
1: Oh, sure.
0: Right? It leads to us detecting that we are being exploited and then forming resistance and unions. So think about it like this. If you don't currently have a union in your workplace, it's probably because it was designed that way, right? Mm-hmm. It's probably because you were and are the current. There are certain structures in place that have produced it so that you don't have a union or a strong union. Some of those, like in the case of us, right, might be Act 10, right? Literal laws that, you know, construct the conditions that make it essentially impossible for us to have a public sector union. But in the private sector, they face also similar barriers that include legislation, also public understandings about unions and predominantly misunderstandings about yeah. unions, protecting bad workers and coming for your dues. You know, one of the problems, again, too, with like this AFL-CIO conception of unions as being, as grabbing a share of the pie is that it also reflects the fact that that's how the corporations think about unions too. Yeah. You know, and that's a major problem for workers, is because, you know, like the corporation, the boss, the employer thinks that the union is just a competitor. Mm-hmm. Right. Mm-hmm. So they're like, oh, if the union is a competitor, then I'm going to fire these workers and I'm going to do all this, rather than seeing unions for what we are and what they are, which is an attempt to democratize our lives through the workplace rather than being subjected to the wild whims of the capitalist class all the time.
2: Right.
0: And so the, you know, thinking about unionism in this kind of AFL-CIO way, I think does present a problem, right, in exactly that model, which is like it hampers our ability to fight capital in the way that, like, our material reality requires us.
1: Yeah, and I'm also thinking about, so you have also certain unions. So the one that comes to mind is a prison down in Central Illinois. And unfortunately, the prison's, like, the only major employer in this town, except for the grocery store, you know?
0: Sure.
1: Every year, in this case, AFSCME goes to Springfield during budget session and always fights to keep the prison open.
0: Yeah.
1: Because, again, it's the only major employer in town. It's like, well, we need this, you know? And everyone's like, no, close the prison. It's a very old building, you know? It needs, like, a lot of work, you know? And every year, AFSCME is like, well, if you do that, then a lot of people are going to lose jobs, you know, because that's like the only major employment, not just for the town, but the surrounding area. But in doing so, they're doing that. They're also maintaining.
0: Right, the prison industrial complex.
1: The prison industrial complex, as well as the infrastructure that's in place, as to the workers have to walk by their boss in a certain area. You know, they're being surveyed themselves as workers, you know, whether it's their protection or not. Like, they're being surveyed. And it's like, you know, why are you guys gathering in the common area? And you guys are doing that for, like, 45 minutes, you know? So all this to say is there's a lot of things happening, but also, you know, to your point, some of these unions are also maintaining the infrastructures in place.
0: Right, because again, this is, unions can't be tied to capital. That's the issue with, again, the AFL-CIO model. In the same way that it ties our power to the Democrats, right? Yeah. Like, this is why they have failed us, right? Like, and again, like, I've been organizing as long as you, right? Like, mm-hmm. dedicated a lot of my years to this. All the people involved in these organizations are good people, right? But we have to be serious about what mistakes organizing unions in America have made if we're going to use them effectively to save ourselves, because I'm afraid that I think it is the only solution that we have. So the members of these kinds of unions, like the AFL-CIO, have to be serious about our mistakes. And this is one of them, right? If you ask me, this is part of what our mistake has been, which is if we tie our success to the interests of capital, we permanently remain subservient to them. We will always be only like a, never a rival for our own worker power, right? We will always be, at the end of the day, the argument that what's good for the capitalist is good for the union will still be a true statement to some degree, as long as that's the role that unions, and I'm not saying that unions shouldn't fight for better wages, right? And like a bigger piece of the pie, mm-hmm. right? Like we have to do that right now, but that shouldn't be the end goal, right? And I think it should be clear in how we educate ourselves about unions that cannot be the end goal, right? It's about alleviating that suffering now and taking a bigger share of capital now, because capital is stealing our labor. And so what our union should be ultimately designed to do is take our labor back so that we can use it for the public interest, right? Like what I advocate for is autonomous organizing of societies, right, mm-hmm. in our communities, right? So rather than like all the teachers in NPS having to, you know, go through this elaborate system where the state takes money and federal grants, right? We just continue to educate the kids in our communities through another way, right? That mm-hmm. that is self-organized through the unions and other organizations that want to participate in the education of Milwaukee's children, which we already have, right? Like we have parent groups, right? We have PTAs, we have communities and businesses, we have the union, right? We have all these organizations that care about our kids. But the problem is like we always are dealing with the government and who is beholden to capital that is saying, here's how you have to do this. And we're like, well, we can't actually do it that way. But it's not like they care. And this is why the union would matter, right? Because we'd be able to stand up and say, we're not going to sacrifice some of our kids to, for a budget or for anything right. else. We're not going to sacrifice some of our workers, some of our community members for an artificial budget, right? For a you know, for a tax season that makes, you know, one candidate's, you know, governor race look better, right? Like, I don't care about those calculations. I'm tired of it, right? We want it now, right? We want our communities to have it now. And that's, a union is the only thing to my mind that's going to be able to do that.
1: Yeah.
0: So I wanted to mention too, in this Brooks article, he says, and I love this quote, tell me what you think. He says, many of the country's largest corporations are already paying enormous sums to maintain permanent internal anti-union operations designed to detect and suppress organizing before it spreads. Mm-hmm. So what are your thoughts about that? I'm going to go on to this other part real quick.
1: No, it's since the advent of unions and how businesses have evolved since the early 20th century, it's gotten to the point where businesses are trying to cut workers off at the pass.
0: Right. Right.
1: And because they've seen like what real collective action can look like
0: mm-hmm.
1: by way of the Haymarket riot, by way of, you know, every coal mine uprising that has been done, and a view of various other union strikes that we've seen around not just the United States, but internationally also.
0: Mm-hmm.
1: That these companies are like, what can we do
0: yeah.
1: to do this? And, you know, for sure, it is paying lobbyists to have better laws for their interests.
0: Right.
1: Which way we have, like, here in Wisconsin, you know, Act 10. Elsewhere, it's, you know, pick a labor law.
0: Right.
1: You know,
0: right to work in many different states.
1: Right. And even though we have various federal and state laws that's on the side of the worker, is still minute compared to the side of the capitalists and the bosses.
0: Yeah.
1: That are being protected right. and everything.
0: Right. Who fight in an emotional war, right? Like, that's what their money permits them to do. You know, this is one of the lessons that we've learned right. in watching this Rogers union busting campaign against the nurses has been that, like, It has really sort of focused a lot on the, you know, incurring suffering, right? Like, ensuring that, like, hey, we're going to use the NLRB on purpose to just delay this as much as possible so that you all just get exhausted, right?
2: Yeah.
0: So, sure, you know, they may lose, but they're like, only after we've made a mockery of your attempt to stand upon, you know, stand upright and demand equal treatment, right? And so, again, this is the kind of thing I want people to think about, right? Which is, like, the fact that you don't automatically think of a union as the default solution to our problems is part of this campaign of ignorance, right? To tell us that the solutions are always in voting, and then when it never happens because the solution was actually unions, then we're like, okay, well, maybe the next election we'll get it right, and maybe the next election. But if it's not building the union, then it's never going to work.
1: Oh, for sure. And –

0: that we call human resources,
1: mm-hmm.
0: which has a fascinating history, you know?
1: Yeah.
0: And, you know, has ties to Milwaukee.
1: Oh, I did not know that. Why don't you fill us
0: in? So, like, the idea of human resources, you know, started in the early 1900s,
1: mm-hmm. Mm-hmm.
0: which was called personnel. And up until, like, World War One is when, you know, you went to the personnel department where you essentially checked in with the person.
1: Yeah.
0: And that's your go-to person that talked to management and everything. And at the time, personnel was not a friend of the executives because they were on the side of the workers.
1: Right, correct.
0: To some degree, you know. I can get off the hook that easy.
1: Yeah, no.
0: But
1: I'm thinking of like the workers, the worker managers, like the employee relations
0: right.
1: people in like the jungle.
0: Right. So by 1950 is when you started seeing more human resource organizations where other human resource professionals talk to each other.
1: Mm-hmm.
0: And they had an office at Marquette University.
1: Ooh.
0: In 1950. Hiss. I know it was the early 1950s, but they were out by 56. But yes, they had an office, which is now, I believe it's called SHRM, SHRM. And I forgot the M stands for, but it's like Society of Human Resources.
1: Okay.
0: Managers.
1: Oh.
0: So the early days of SHRM, their office was at Marquette University until they moved it over to Michigan State University and everything. Because
1: that.
0: A lot of business professors at the time liked this idea of human resources.
1: Why wouldn't they?
0: You know, and there's, you know, right. one of the known business folks is Peter Drucker, who kind of shaped human resources a little better, quote unquote. And everyone uses that model like to this day of, you know, this is a place where you go to, but human resources manages the workers.
1: Right.
0: You know, and then it's human resources who has to go to, and this is where the shift of HR comes in, the shift of it's HR that is the friend of the executives and not the worker, you know, because, you know, every HR person's like, you can come to my office anytime. You can say anything you want to us because we're on your side
1: yeah.
0: and everything.
1: Right. And this is insidious, right? Because HR deliberately presents themselves, right, as kind of a third party, right, as kind of a neutral party.
0: Right.
1: Right. And to some degree, right, the point of HR, even from the perspective of many workers who are critical mm-hmm. of their companies, think that HR is at its worst there to protect the company from liability, right, from being sued, which to some degree it very much is that, right?
0: Yeah.
1: To make sure that, like, hey, if you have a boss in a department and he's sexually harassing people, that person gets fired because a lawsuit, you know, could cost them a lot of money, right? And so there is an element, this would be the responsibility of HR to be able to, like, recognize that risk, you know, neutralize mm-hmm. that risk and all those other things. So, like, that's kind of what people, again, who are critical often think about the role of HR. And I think the thing that we don't often see is that part of HR's role is to serve as an antidote, right? It's to be mm-hmm. the pre-union busting apparatus within your workplace, right? Not only is their job to bring people on, like employee relations, but it's also to, again, to be able to detect.
0: Yeah.
1: If there is any potential organizing going on and neutralize, right? These are the people who are trained to understand it.
0: Yeah, so, because it's HR who comes to the workers and be like, so we heard you guys want to start a union. That's fine. You have that right. However, let's talk about how ABC organization is really on your side.
1: Yeah, we're just a big happy family here.
0: Right, so it's HR who comes to the workers and does this captive audience thing.
1: Yeah.
0: And presents, like, here's what happened. Here's what the laws are on your side. Here's what we've been trying to do. You know, and they try to have some sort of transparency. It's like, look, I know you guys want $5 more, but here's our reports. That you can look at any time and ask for any time, you know? And here's why we can't get to $5 this year, but in the next 2 years, it will get to be $5.

0: you know? So yeah, it's the HR is going to be in the front lines of the executives until there's a huge commotion is when like the bosses come in, and then probably we'll fire an HR manager because like you didn't do your job, so right, you're so, out. Put someone else in to help with our agenda.
1: Right. So who do you think is ultimately the person in a company that once they detect that you, hypothetical news hole listener, are starting a union, right? Who do you think is the person that when they're told this is going to take action?
0: Right.
1: Right. It's your HR, right? It is the human resources department. Mm-hmm. They're the ones that would be like, if there's going to be, and this comes actually from the Labor Lab study too, and Jacobin, the author said, human resources management was created in large part, as AJ was saying, to substitute for and undermine unions. And it has not stopped serving this function. When anti-union consultants are hired, it is usually the employee relations specialist or the HR manager who is doing the hiring, and both are typically appointed in-house leaders of anti-union campaigns.
0: Yeah.
1: Right? So, like, the reason that HR exists within your workplace, right, is to serve as, again, this important function, right, of like hiring and firing, but also of detecting and also doing some of the work of ensuring that you don't ever need a union, or making you think that you don't ever need a union. But then if that happens, then like as soon as it happens, these are the people that make sure that you go away, right? So these HR managers might be the ones who tell a local manager to separate a worker, right, or to begin keeping a paper trail. Because, look, when I got fired from my first job for foolishly talking to the people in HR about my desire for a union, you know, in retrospect, maybe I had it coming. I was a little wet behind the ears. But, you know, I was like, I just didn't conceal that information because I was like, you know, the NLRB gives me the right to form a union. So yeah. I'm just going to talk about it at work. You know, boy. So if only there was a news hole, right, that I could have listened to that would have prepared me for how foolish I was being at the time. I mean that in earnest. It would have saved my job and maybe gotten a union at Time Warner Cable back in the day. But the author goes on to say that many of the country's largest corporations are sort of focused on making sure that unionization drives cannot spread, right? So here is where you might be, let's say that you're listening to the news hole and you've been thinking about forming unions and your workplace conditions are bad and you know that other people are doing it, right? And so the first thing to do, as I always say, and we've been saying in other shows, is just to start talking to your coworkers, but do so outside of work, unlike me, right? Learn from me. Okay, I learned the hard way. You should learn the easy way. Talk to your friends outside of work. I mean, you can talk to them inside of work too, but like only the trusted workers.
0: Right.
1: Right. But just start having conversations about working conditions. Talk about wages, right? You're allowed to talk about your wages no matter what your employer says, right? You can ask other workers, again, quietly, how much money do they make? Are they making the same as you? When did they start? If as long as you do that quietly, that's totally safe because your employer will tell you that you're not allowed to do that. I guarantee every single time that AJ and I have ever talked to any workers organizing, they are always under the mistaken impression that this is not permissible. It's verboten. You're not allowed to ask. And we're always like, of course you can. In fact, when at UWM, we published all of the salaries for all of the workers there because it's a public university and all the salaries are public knowledge. So that's, you know, and when workers around the university got it, they were like, how did you get my salary? And I was like, you didn't even know this information was public, right? Like you're a public employee, you know, but like, The boss will say, hey, you're not supposed to talk about that, even in a circumstance like this where the information is actually public record. Why? Because they know what happens when you start talking about your salary, when you start talking about your working conditions, right? Inevitably, you start to ask questions about like, huh, well, why isn't it? Could we maybe even organize this better? Or why are we taking like... Why are you making so much more than me, even though I started at the same time as you, right? So I'm trying to think of like an example here of the ways in which HR, I guess it really depends on the workplace that you are in. You know, like as I've talked a lot about UWM and trying to organize with the AFT there, and AJ and I both in the AFT and in the Worker Center, you know, there's tenure for professors. There's indefinite status for academic staff, right? These are state laws that protect workers and you know, for very good reasons. But it also, as I'm starting to realize, gives a lot of these workers a sense of security in the government that makes them think that they don't actually need a fighting union.
0: No, yeah.
1: You seem unsurprised by that information.
0: No, it's, yeah.
1: But this to me seems very much like part of the union avoidance strategies of our workplaces, right? Like, I guess, like, you know, as somebody who argues that we need more unions in America if we're going to start to take better control over our lives. Like, I want autonomy, and I think that unions are the way that we get that. But I'm also a little bit sort of concerned about how do we get people to get over the kind of mythologies about what unions are in order to reach that point, especially when they have so much embedded within this system, right? Yeah. That's the kind of, like, that's the reason I bring up professors, right? Is like, these are smart people. Like, these are my friends. These are excellent, intelligent, really academically gifted people all over UWM. I love that my workplace for that reason. They're very smart people. But so many of them, I think, don't see the degree to which they are wedded to this system through their job and through the class position that it gives them or through this legislation, that this is deliberate, right? Like, that this is part of the problem, is that, like, they can't see their connection to the other workers at the university or to the students. You know what I mean? And it makes them so that they can't recognize and touch the solidarity necessary to build something that would actually help us all.
0: Well, it's also the similar thing of workers being connected to the environment. And so far, like, you have workers, you know, who are in the logging industry, don't see, like, how they can be on the front lines of the environment. You know, like they have control to be like, no, we're not going to cut these trees down.
1: Mm-hmm.
0: No, we're not going to put this data center up. No, we're not going to do this thing. You know, like, there's even a disconnect with that also when you try and explain, like, you as a worker have power.
1: Right. It comes back to power. Yeah.
0: You know, just like being aware of your workplace, that this node that is being created for capitalism to flow, you're a part of it. And here's how you can be the resistor in the circuitry board.
1: Yeah.
0: That's at your workplace.
1: Yeah. That is a great way to think about it. You know, part of, like, it's not as daunting of a task when you think about, like, okay, all that we really have to do, you know, I mean, not all is always that easy, yeah. But like, in some other ways, it actually is that easy, right? Which is to think about organizing as many of our small workplaces as possible, right? In your community, right? In your city, let's say, in the city of Milwaukee, hypothetically, right? Let's just pick a city, all right? Let's pick Milwaukee right off the map. Okay, yeah. So let's say we pick Milwaukee, and anybody who's listening and all those other people start their workplace, and they start talking about organizing those things into unions that are either independent unions or existing unions, AFL-CIO unions, whatever you want to do, right? And then all of those unionized industries start to communicate together in their city, right? And they start to talk about how we deliver education, food, transportation, housing,
0: right?
1: Water, and all these other things, right? And using those unions and community organizations, right, in order to talk, have those conversations, and then to actually devise ways to put coordinated pressure to achieve those things, right? Because those would be the people, and to me, that would be the most direct form of democracy, mm-hmm. right? Because the unions would just be a format for organizing the labor of that, right? But like, the union's goal would be to embed themselves within their communities, like their neighborhoods, and be like, what do we need to do here, right? What do we need to do to make sure that people in my community can get public transportation to people in your neighborhood, right? How do we do that, right? That's what the union is for, is to bridge that and say, like, well, here's the labor that we need to do in order to achieve that thing for all of these communities, right? Like, to me, it seems like not an impossible model for us to build, not at all. It does require us to do more work, which I think mm-hmm. we should welcome, right? Because outsourcing this work to politicians and AI has proved entirely fatal for our planet, so we should stop right away with that. But like, it also provides, I think, with some sense of like the autonomy and the participation that I feel like we need, which is like, you don't have to reinvent the wheel, right? We don't have to solve every single problem that you're seeing on the news on TikTok today, right? You just have to start small and start with the problems that we know we can fix, right? Which is like forming a union in your community so that the services or business that you are providing can be more democratic.
0: Yeah.
1: Right? Start there. It doesn't even have to be about the wages yet, right? That comes later. You can just start with being more democratic, right? I want to say, I want to work fewer hours, right? That's what we want. We want, you know, more time with our families. We want, maybe it's more wages, better healthcare, whatever it is that you might want, whatever it is that you might need. Asking a politician for it is about the same as asking your boss for it, mm-hmm. because they're both the same. So if you want that thing, you need a different tool besides asking politely in an email or voting for a candidate that will perhaps give them, you know, lip service, you know, finger wagging or something like that, right? We need an actual tool that might work. And your union, and just by yourself, again, isn't going to be able to do that. But if we have more of them, right, in our communities that communicate together, yeah. work together,
0: right.
1: and bring pressure together, that's something very different, right? And that is no doubt the reason why so much money is being spent by these corporations keeping you from forming a union, right? Because if you start to draw these conclusions, then you start to see the pathway towards autonomy, right? As you see, start to see the pathway towards our freedom, which it does, and frankly, doesn't include not working, right? Which is, nobody has ever said, like, I have no problem working. I love doing work that is meaningful, that is useful, that is creative, right? That helps people, children or people, elders in my community, right? Like, there's no shortage of human beings willing to do some of the work of involved in helping each other, right? But like, so much of our labor gets wasted in profit-seeking activities, right? And so like, we could have a life where we worked fewer hours, right? But the hours that we did spend working were spent fulfilling in some way, right? Rebuilding our communities, rebuilding our environment, right? Helping to recover sort of skills that we have lost, and then maybe start to make advances in things like medicine and technology where it's not being driven by profit or, you know, fear of like, there's a new outbreak of some new disease that we didn't see coming. I always think of like Star Trek as my ideal model for like what a future should be. And I know it's sci-fi, but like, you know, the ability to like put technology towards the use of humanity in a way that doesn't include requiring us all to individually be sitting around looking at endless scrolling content, right? Like, I it was never meant to be that way. God, it's so frustrating. I had a final point I wanted to make, AJ. Were you champing at the bit to say something? Oh, I was, okay. Yeah, go ahead.
0: What were you chomping at the bit about?
1: The fact that like the, you know, I wanted to wrap up by basically reminding listeners that like the service union model is, it's wedded to capital in ways that many young workers recognize as fatally and sort of fundamentally flawed. Mm-hmm. And in some part, I know I'm running out of time here, but to some degree, the service model is tied to capital in the same way that a lot of like the industrial trade unions are tied to capital, as you were describing, right? So it's like, well, the point of a union is a service. You pay into the service and then you get to a cheap discount on some of these things that capital
0: sure.
1: provides,
0: right.
1: right? And so like these unions have to be about transforming the ways that we live, not just transforming the ways that we buy things. And the hope would be that we have to buy significantly less things if we were living in a, maybe not even a post-capitalist society, but just a capitalist society in which unions are strong and that they serve the public interest and they serve the community. Mm-hmm. And I also wanted to give a shout out. I forgot to look up the data, but it was about the WITI Fox 6 workers. I met them down at... They were holding a rally over where it was on the Saturday where there was like big truck day downtown. But I'm going to be trying to reach out to Matt, one of the organizers over there, and get those folks on the air over here, because it's been 5 years at Fox 6 that these workers, since they formed a union, and Fox 6 has still refused to give them a contract or bargain with them. And here's the worst part. Because of their condition, they're not allowed to cover themselves, right? They can't, you know, they can't cover their own labor strike or their own labor dispute on their news channel. So they have Very little opportunity to get the word out. And so we have a pathway to the Milwaukee labor community. We want to make sure that they hear about it. So we'll be getting them on soon. But I better get off the air here. We've been listening to the News Hole. We'll catch you next Friday. Bye.
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5: Hello, everyone. Good evening. Happy Monday. Happy Memorial Day. You're listening to River West Radio, and this is Without Borders Radio Station. Maybe this makes me a bad American, but I have historically mixed up Labor Day and Memorial Day only because I'm not, and Veterans Day. I just kind of see it as like patriotism holidays to commemorate people who have fought, volunteered, lost their lives in the name of American independence, which in theory we gained, you know, 300 years ago almost. I think it's really tricky to call myself American or feel proud of that statement, especially today. It means so much, and it's very convoluted. Some people are very happy and proud to be American, and that's something I've always wrestled with, where it feels like a very shameful part of kind of who I am. I see America as a place that I was born, but not part of who I am as a person. I think it's very important, if you want to stand authentically as an American, to not only fight for your own freedoms, but respect the freedoms of other people, no matter where they come from, where they're born, what they look like. You know, you don't have to just respect people and respect their freedom because they were born in America. Every human deserves that right. And I think we should focus on the humanity before our American identity. We're human first. I could start this playlist off with Fortunate Son by CCR, because it is Memorial Day. Will I? No. I'm going to kind of work my way up there, playing some songs that kind of talk about the complicated relationship that it is and what it means to be American. Up first, America, Simon and Garfunkel.

All right, California by Joni Mitchell off the Blue album. That's a very popular song. I fell in love with it and kind of was reintroduced when Amanda Seyfried covered it on like late night SNL. I thought it was really cool. And there's some like taglines in the lyrics, especially with the song America before that. In the beginning when she says, you know, I'm sitting in a park in Paris, France, reading the news. It sure looks bad. They won't give peace a chance. That was just a dream some of us had. Like, very casual, conversational, like, yeah, it's no big deal. It's just not going to happen. But same thing with America, where he's just singing repeatedly, like, we're looking for America, going around looking for America. What is, like, the road trip of America is so quintessential to living here, like, you know, Highway 66. It's like something that everyone does and you kind of feel like you have to do. And when you go out looking for America, do you actually find it? Do you find it in the people or like the patriotism or the fact that you can like move around freely? I don't know. I think that it's kind of like rhetorical and open-ended. But yeah, America, Simon and Garfunkel. Then we had California, Joni Mitchell. And next up, the Bobby Fuller 4, I Fought the Law.

So that was Street Fighting Man by the Rolling Stones, a British band, albeit, but I think that their lyrics can still be used because it's a kind of promise to rebel against the monarchy in their case. Also, the song before that, I Fought the Law by the Bobby Fuller Four, I feel like those two songs kind of parallel each other. I Fought the Law, but the law won. I Fought the Law, but the law won. And then we hear for Street Fighting Man, everywhere I hear the sound of marching, charging feet. Boy, cause summer's here and the time is right for fighting in the street. But what can a poor boy do? So even though they are not an American band, you know, we have a very long history with England anyway. So does everyone. Most nations are colonized by them. And I think it's kind of very American to want to disobey the law, whether it's tagging a wall or trespassing or, you know, even trying to abide within the Constitution and peacefully protesting and yet still being met with violence and arrests. It seems like whenever we're trying to promote peace anywhere, the government loves to respond with violence, which has always confused me and kind of strung my heart. The next song is Johnny Cash song, I Won't Back Down. I chose it because just the sentiment, I won't back down, I feel like is also in a very American mindset. Like, I won't back down, I won't stop, I'm going to keep fighting. And I think maybe not keep fighting for peace, but maybe let's keep marching, let's keep protesting. I Won't Back Down, Johnny Cash.

I mean, you heard them say it. Stop. Hey, what's that sound? Everybody look around. What's going down? It is a song that's kind of telling the American public, like, hey, guys, wake up, stick it to the man, and like very public criticism of the government. If I had to guess, this song, For What It's Worth by Buffalo Springfield, the era it came out, I would attempt to assume that it's criticizing the government for how they handled, you know, JFK's assassination, MLK's assassination, all the cover-up and lack of evidence they provided the public, also just like the amount of violence that was met at very peaceful protests and boycotts and other situations during that era. And it's not like that's gone away at all. There's so many photos I see, you know, of like MLK or other individuals of that era where we think of civil rights and it's all in black and white. But really, you know, like Ruby Bridges, the first American girl who was black to go to an, you know, traditionally white school and to be a face poster child for the integration movement, she's 64. That's young. She's like very relatively young. And those photos that we try and pass off as like black and white, like this was a really long time ago, it was not. I'm sorry, I went on a little ramble there. It just makes me angry. Before that was I Won't Back Down by Johnny Cash. Then we just listened to For What It's Worth, Buffalo Springfield. And to stick with the sentiment, the times are constantly changing. Here's Bob Dylan.

That was "The Times Are a Changin'" by Bob Dylan. Another classic kind of protest song from the era of the 60s. You know, times are a changin'. This next song, "Who Would Jesus Bomb?" It is by an artist called Jordan Smart, who I discovered recently, and he is a very outspoken supporter of Palestine and their right to exist. He has spoken out about the genocide that's happening there. And he wrote this song, and I thought it was like such an interesting take. And I know it's definitely like gonna ruffle some feathers because, you know, Jesus is a religious figure, but I think the lyrics beg a very good question, and to a target audience that would be offended by this title, I think very good reflection questions of, you know, Christian worshiping and how that blends into nationalist ideals a little too much these days. This is Jordan Smart, "Who Would Jesus Bomb?"

have a tank? Would Jesus own an arsenal? Would Jesus run a bank? Would Jesus feel safe in his skin if he came to your town? Or would you still believe?

Jordan Smart, Who Would Jesus Bomb? I think that is a very clever and witty song and holds truth to a lot of people who believe in a day where Jesus will return to earth. I think these are all very important questions to ask yourself. And ironically, I was looking out the window during this song and someone walked by on the sidewalk and they had a song that said F war, or they had a hat that said F war. And I was like, oh, well, that's fitting because I'm playing this song. Next, we have the infamous Richie Havens, Freedom. I want to go out on a limb and say that he performed this at Woodstock. My dad will probably correct me if he did or didn't. Also, good evening, Darlene and Sean Walsh. I love you.

Freedom by Richie Havens. So yes, I googled it. He was at Woodstock, and even cooler, he was the first person to perform. People were running late because of all the traffic, and like the highway was clogged. People were just parking their car on the road and walking to the field. So he was the only artist that they had on hand when the event actually started. So they were like, you're going up first. And he had a crowd of 400,000, almost 500,000 people, with no set list, no prep.

kind of, you know, I don't want to say drown, but we like tread water a bit in choppy waves looking for an identity sometimes when we don't feel tied to our Americanness. Going back to the kind of obligatory American road trip, this song kind of always makes me think of that, where I'm just like, yeah, this is the song I would start with on my drive down Highway 66 going up the country by Canned Heat.

That song was a theme song for a popular TV show, I want to say starting in the 70s into the 80s, called Grizzly Adams. I really, really loved that show. It's something my dad grew up watching, and then he ended up showing it to me. And it follows the story of, like, this mountain man who got accused of a crime he didn't commit, so he escapes to the mountains, and the show kind of, like,

like is about he befriends this little grizzly bear and like his encounters in the Wild West and like being a mountain man. And I don't know, I guess that's like a very American theme that resonates with me, and the freedom and ability to kind of just escape into the wilderness, I think, is a very American idea, even if it was the 1880s or, you know, this show when it came out in the 1970s, or Chris McCandless, you know, who we all know from Into the Wild in 1992 when he passed away in Alaska. Escaping and being part of the wilderness totally alone is totally a transcendental idea that's floated around New England and other parts of the U.S. for a very long time. And I think Grizzly Adams really, really speaks to that part of me. Next up, we have Spirit in the Sky by Norman Greenbaum. I think that's how you say it. Norman Greenbaum. I'm going to go with that. Spirit in the Sky.

Spirit in the Sky by Norman Greenbaum. I think that's kind of a subjective title because, you know, he's singing about a place he's going to go when he dies and they lay him to rest. He's going to go to the place that's best. But I don't know. I feel like there's different opinions to be had and shared on what happens after death. But yeah, Christian tones and rock and roll. So, America. I was holding off, but now I have to play the one and only Fortunate Son by CCR. I think we kind of all know, but I'll go over after I've played it. Fortunate Son.

Fortunate Son by Creedence Clearwater Revival. It is singing about the Vietnam draft and the frustration of how many children, quite frankly, were sent there with very, very little briefing or preparation for what they were actually up against, because the U.S. Army did not know either. And it was such a, I think, very, very avoidable war and very frustrating for so many young people to be forced into that. And there was a trend during that draft where very wealthy people, like senators' sons, would be able to pay their way out of the draft, or, you know, other ways of kind of bribing doctor's notes and stuff to excuse them from going to Vietnam, where the less fortunate ones might have to resort to shooting themselves in the foot or the hand, which is something that young boys were doing in order to avoid being drafted. And that really breaks my heart, because, you know, when I was learning about this in high school and like the history, like of really what went on, and I was looking around me at all my classmates, and I was like, yeah, you guys would have gone, like, you're 18, 17, you would have been gone, you would have been drafted. And they're teenage boys to me, you know, so they're children. And that's just something that will never sit quite right with me. And it's, and same as, you know, the civil rights movement, Vietnam, that was not that long ago. Just because the photos are in black and white, it was not that long ago. And it really does shake me that that had to happen. Now, because of time, I want to at least acknowledge that I was planning to play the song Peace by Black and Blues off the album Pieces of a Man, Gil Scott-Heron. It's a beautiful 6-minute piece that I really recommend you listen to. It really highlights like what a good singer he actually is. And it talks about all different forms of peace, where that might come from, how that can be represented, where you find it. But I think I have to stick true and close out with our national anthem, The Star Spangled Banner, by my favorite guitarist, Jimi Hendrix, performed live at Woodstock, 1969.

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And welcome back to La Java. I'm your host, the Zen Rebel. And today we started off with the great pianist Osvaldo Pugliese, one of the great composers of tango music. And we just listened to La Yumba. And the Yumba means the golden duo. It also could mean the legendary pair. And of course, he's referencing the pair of tango dancers. So you understood it. We are in Argentina on today's program, but we're going to leave the past in the past, and we're going to delve into the new generation of musicians. So let's continue with DJ's Pareja, and this is called Nuestro Trajes.

Well, we just heard the tango called I Choclo by Andres Villoldo. Before that, we heard José Larrealde, and the name of his song was Chancha Via Circuito. And he followed Kevin D. Serna and Horizons. Before that, we heard the wonderful singer Nicky Nicole, and her song was called Frio. Before that, Herman Caetano and his house mix called A380. And Herman Caetano followed Juana Molina in Cosoco. And we started off this long set with DJ's Pareja, Nuestro Trajes. Well, let's continue now then with another song by Nicky Nicole. This one is called Ojos Verde, which means green eyes.

0: Well, we're getting very close to the end of our show. You're listening to La Java. I'm your host, the Zen Rebel. We are listening in the background to Hernan Cataneo and his song called Resident. Before that, we heard El Bujo, Cambia de Totol. And before him, we heard Ezequiel Arias and his piece called Solar. Before that, we heard Barda and his DJ set. And we started off this last set with Nicky Nicole and Ojos Verdes.
1: Resident.
0: Well, I hope you've enjoyed the music from Argentina tonight. I hope as well you'll join me next Friday for another edition of La Java. Until next week, I hope you all have a wonderful week. Ciao, mis amis.

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1: Check, check, check. Wow, totally forgot that I was going live here. We are live with Self-Expression with Super Ego. Thank God I'm an external processor. And I work well under pressure. I'm looking for my intro right now. Welcome.

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We are also live streaming on multiple channels, all Super Ego beats. I'm equipped with my mind, my heart, my soul, my NPC, and my green tea. You know, everything we need. I'm gonna be playing some sweet, neat beats and just being me and opening my heart and breathing free. Sometimes I kick freestyle, sometimes I'll always be playing beats. Sometimes just expressing how I feel in the moment and working through things in real time. That's what the show is, Self-Expression with Super Ego. Thank you for being here. Word. Let me know in the chats if you can hear me. That would be great. TikTok especially, as well as YouTube, Twitch, Facebook, and Kick. Let me know.

feel free to do what you do, whether you're doing arts, crafts, rhyming, playing video games, petting kitty cats. Just consider this show almost like a vibe session for an hour. Yeah.

We're going from the Afro-Cuban, Latin style to more pirate style. Let's go. It is warm in the studio. So for those that don't know, if you're not listening through the radio airwaves in my city, like for all the people that are listening through the live stream, this is a radio station. I do my show every week on Wednesday, 5 to 6 p.m., where I get to just kind of have carte blanche and do whatever I want, which is usually playing beats, talking, expressing myself in real time, working through things. Sometimes I freestyle, sometimes I spit written, different things like that. But I'm always playing my beats, so. And that's the thing, I've been making beats so long that I have, like, such a large cache of beats. I have probably like 10,000 beats and more being accumulated as I create more every day. So that's my show in a nutshell. Thank you for tuning in. I gotta take my hoodie off because I'm sweating and I don't sweat.

Flint Darkbeat. And this kind of brings me to my next train of thought, is that, like, so I've been working on an album with my friend, and in 2 weeks we made 10 songs. Like, that doesn't really happen with me a lot, because I make music alone a lot of the time, and I prefer that because my workflow is just phenomenal when it comes to working alone. So when I do come across somebody that I can work with on that level, it's nice, because it's like a breath of fresh air. But all that to say, though, oh, this beat is fire, by the way. Oh, this beat is fire, muffins. However, so yeah, all that to say, I've been revisiting. So me and my brother made an album a long time ago at this point, and I revisited it, and now I'm feeling like an extra burst of inspiration with that. So now, yesterday, by last night, I've been working on this for like the past week or so. Last night, I was able to finalize the track listing for my brother's album. Just for a little backstory, my brother is currently homeless. He's bipolar, schizophrenic, manic depressive, paranoid tendencies, and he is the rawest MC. He's probably the illest MC ever, and then probably in the world, to me at least, you know. And he's the person that originally got me into hip hop in the first place, so I owe it all to him, you know, like the way I am right now, artistically, creatively. So anyway, this beat kind of just like put me on that train of thought of like, yo, like this album that I'm about to drop with my brother is like the best thing I've ever created narratively, conceptually, and it's been a while, so, and it's still relevant. So that's like hopefully the music speaks for itself. I mean, the music will speak for itself, but it'll be a nice like inside look as to why my brother is the way that he is. And if you're in the Milwaukee area, you probably know my brother just as like a kind of a local legend. Yeah, I don't know. So I'm just super excited about this album. It's the illest thing I've ever made in my whole life, and I was super excited to release it, because I think that's the most important part of making music, is actually releasing it, so then I can let it go and you guys can have it, y'all can have it. Yeah. Welcome to Self-Expression with Super Ego, where I deal with things and work through things in real time. External processor style, Libra Moon, let's go. And this beat is just... Okay, that's the end of that, and I do not have a beat prepared. Can we get some professionals? There we go. For me, that's what music is. For me, music is just complete and utter freedom, away from logic, away from ego, and me being able to like transcend myself and achieve mastery. But achieving mastery is realizing that there is no way to ever achieve mastery either. So, that beat is fire. I got it. So loop too.

0: we on a world, like a world kind of a vibe today, which is super fitting because the first project I ever dropped, it was an instrumental project, and it's called Super Ego Versus the World. You can go check it out on all streaming platforms, Super Ego Beats, everywhere, Spotify, all that stuff, whatever. Honestly, lately, what I've been thinking about, and let me change the beat because...
1: Okay.

Sometimes I forget what a beat sounded, or like, I don't remember making this beat at all, but it's so raw. But lately I've been thinking about like, it's so accessible and so easy to find music that sometimes I want to make it more difficult again. Just to like create that level of challenge, I guess, challenge and intention. Like if you really want to hear somebody's music, you have to like work for it. Everything's just so accessible all the time, you know? So I'm thinking even with my brother's album, maybe I won't even put it on stream platforms. I'll just do like a CD and a vinyl or something like that. Or some other thing. I almost want to do like get like 10 USB drives and like do a scavenger hunt where you can only like find, or you can only listen to it

I'm super excited for y'all to hear. I'm super excited to even be done with it, so I don't have to like think about it anymore. Because I've been thinking about it for my, I don't know, for as long as I've been making it, which is a long time, and I don't want to talk about it right now. I'll talk about it more closer to release, or even, you know, after the release. This beat is raw right here, though. Yeah, we still in the world folder. I probably got like 500 world type beats, super eagle beats. And super eagle beats is its own genre because I have so many.

I gotta stop that. That beat is like for I don't know why, but that frequency is crazy. You know, the bells or something like that. Not something like that. Actually, that, huh? But yeah, literally.

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I just kind of start with one, and then I go down like a

person who struggles with both anxiety and depression, I mean, they all suck. It all sucks. But if I had to choose between anxiety or depression,

I'm not afraid to make mistakes, especially in public anymore. I used to be so afraid of that. Like, if I messed up or whatever, made a mistake or tripped or like stuttered or just didn't know what to do or say, I used to beat myself up over it. And now it's just like, it's just a part of being human too. Like, and it's awesome. It means we are here alive and working through it in real time, which is what this show is. It's just me working through stuff in real time, and hopefully you're getting some sort of enjoyment or education or just some grace or space due to my show. You know what I'm saying? That's what I hope. And I don't know. I have no idea because I don't know you. I don't know who's listening, actually. But I do get sometimes people walk up to me saying that they listen to my show.

social medias. And this is the first time I ever did it on TikTok too. So literally, I'm on like 6 live streams right now. Ooh, this beat is fire, muffins.

0: And I think...
1: Ah, that beat is so fire. The name of that beat is called Orchestral Montage Wowzers. Definitely Wowzers. And I think next week I'm going to try to do Instagram as well. Yes, indeed. Yes, indeed. You know, everyone's at different places, you know. We're not going to always relate or resonate or even get along with everybody. But I think through being myself, I am finding my people.

This is the happiest beat I think I've ever made in my whole life. And the name of it is called Happy Synth Penguins. And it's, you can only hear it here when I play it sometimes. It's not online or anything like that. So this beat is crazy.

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I made that beat in tribute to one of my friends that died a long time ago. His name was MC Positive, and he rapped over like drum and bass type stuff. So I tried to make a drum and bass beat. And that was probably one of my first attempts at drum and bass sampling Final Fantasy VI, one of the best video games of all time, RPG style. And actually, that listening to that beat kind of like sent me on a like a. So then I made another drum and bass beat in tribute to another friend who was actually like my soul sister, Lai Ling, rest in peace. And this is that beat, so check it out. There's no name for it or anything. This is kind of a tribute to her.

shout out to the Boombox Saints, to all the Fallen. You know, listening to those drum and bass beats kind of just made me feel nostalgic. And, you know, I had a lot of people in my life that are no longer here. And, you know, death is a part of life, but it's still sad. So I was playing some Boombox Saints. You know, the last couple tracks were Boombox Saints. We got about 8 minutes left, actually. So that's enough time for 2 more songs. I'm going to play another Boombox Saints song, and then I'm going to play a solo.

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1: One, two, three. 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
2: Thank you for being a part of the and listening, just to just me express myself. 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
1: We, the detainees at the Delaney Hall Detention Facility, wish to express our objection to the violation of our rights as immigrant human beings. The company in charge, GEO, fails to meet the basic conditions necessary to protect our health and our lives.
0: Protesters outside Delaney Hall, the massive Newark immigration jail run by the for-profit GEO Group, read a statement from the hunger and labor-striking detainees inside. ICE agents tear gas protesters inside and out, arresting six people outside. We'll go to New Jersey for the latest. Then a Chicago jury orders Boeing to pay nearly $50 million to the family of Samia Stumo, 24-year-old grandniece of Ralph Nader, who died in the Ethiopian Airlines plane crash in 2019. It was one of the last verdicts in a series of wrongful death suits stemming from two deadly crashes in 2019 that killed all 346 people on board. We'll be joined by Samia's mother, Nadja Milleron, from Massachusetts.
2: This is not an accident. This is something that could have been prevented. And as somebody who's lost the dearest person in my life, you know, I want her death not to be in vain. I don't want anybody else to die.
0: And finally, to Bolivia, where thousands have been protesting for a month on the streets of La Paz and other cities to demand the resignation of President Rodrigo Paz.
3: The people are demanding from the grassroots, from the blockade points, that the president must resign for his incapacity to govern for all Bolivians. The president only governs for one sector, the elite in Santa Cruz. Therefore, this fight is for the common good and for the national interest and for our future generations.
0: All that and more coming up. Welcome to Democracy Now!, democracynow.org, The War and Peace Report. I'm Amy Goodman. Vice President J.D. Vance says the U.S. is very close to a memorandum of understanding with Iran that would see both sides cease fire for 60 days while talks over Iran's nuclear program continue. Vance said the emerging agreement would also reopen the Strait of Hormuz to commercial traffic, with Iran given 30 days to remove all sea mines. President Trump has yet to give his final approval, and Iran's Tasnim news agency reports the text of the framework has not yet been finalized or confirmed. This comes as the New York Times reports the White House has been quietly working with Gulf Arab states to develop alternative financing mechanisms to pay for Iran's post-war reconstruction, including unfreezing Iranian funds held in Qatar. On Thursday, Treasury Secretary Scott Bessent downplayed President Trump's threat to blow up Oman, a U.S. ally, during a cabinet meeting a day earlier.
4: Are you guys back there in the West Wing making plans for a new war with Oman?
5: I think the president wanted to punctuate freedom of navigation in the Strait. I had a call with the Omani ambassador this morning, and he assured me that there were no plans for tolling the Strait.
0: Palestinians are bracing for a worsening humanitarian catastrophe in the Gaza Strip after Israeli Prime Minister Benjamin Netanyahu ordered his army to seize 70% of the besieged territory. Already, Israel controls about 11% more of Gaza's land than it agreed to under a U.S.-brokered so-called ceasefire deal it signed last October. Netanyahu's latest plan would push Israel's line of control further beyond the so-called yellow line, leaving even less land for Gaza's more than 2 million Palestinians. His comments came one day after Israeli Defense Minister Israel Katz said his government would implement a plan to remove large numbers of Palestinians from Gaza under what he called a voluntary emigration scheme. Israel intensified its assault on Lebanon Thursday, bombing Beirut for the first time in 3 weeks, even as Israeli ground forces pushed deeper into southern Lebanon and issued new forced displacement orders for residents. The United Nations reports 15 children are among those killed by Israeli strikes on Lebanon over the past week. 62 children have been wounded in the attacks, which continue despite the U.S. brokered so-called ceasefire agreement with Israel signed with Lebanon in April. The United Nations has added Israel to a blacklist of nations credibly suspected of engaging in systematic sexual violence. In its annual report documenting sexual violence and conflicts worldwide, the UN found Israel's prisons engaged in systematic torture, rape, sexual humiliation, and degrading treatment of detained Palestinians. In response, Israel's UN ambassador, Danny Danon, said Israel will sever ties with UN Secretary General Antonio Guterres and his office. In New York, hundreds of protesters gathered outside the Hilton Midtown Hotel in Manhattan Thursday evening to disrupt a pro-Israel so-called real estate expo that promotes the sale of illegal Israeli settlements in Jerusalem. Activists have described the sales as, quote, part of an initiative to bolster the pipeline of Americans settling on stolen Palestinian land, unquote. Jerusalem Mayor Moshe Leon reportedly attended the event. This is Rosa Martinez, an activist with the Global Samud Flotilla, who just returned to New York after being abducted by Israeli forces in international waters.
6: I just arrived from the Gaza Flotilla about 4 days ago. I had been missing a lot of these illegal land sales, but to me, just coming back and entering this space, it just kind of goes to show how interconnected and how global our work is. I mean, you know, we were detained by the Israeli occupation forces last week. And, you know, that is a military that trains the NYPD. The NYPD has a bureau in Tel Aviv. And, you know, a lot of the tactics that the Israelis use on us are just the amplified tactics that the NYPD uses on, like, brown, black and immigrant communities here in New York City.
0: Romania's government says two people were injured early this morning when a Russian drone struck an apartment building in the eastern city of Galati. NATO Secretary General Mark Rutte said in response, the 32-member nuclear-armed military alliance, quote, stands ready to defend every inch of allied territory, unquote. In Moscow, Kremlin spokesperson Dmitry Peskov said Europe's a party to the Ukraine conflict cannot act as a mediator. Meanwhile, Ukraine launched waves of drones overnight targeting Russian oil and fuel infrastructure. Russian officials reported strikes on refineries, fuel storage sites, and a seaport. Reuters reports virtually all major oil refineries in central Russia have been forced to halt or scale back fuel output due to Ukraine's attacks, with Russian fuel output down by more than a quarter. This week, Ukrainian President Volodymyr Zelensky wrote a letter to President Trump and members of Congress asking for further shipments of interceptor missiles for Ukraine's Patriot missile batteries. The request comes as the Center for Strategic and International Studies reports it'll take the U.S. at least 3 to 8 years to replenish stockpiles of interceptors depleted during the U.S. war on Iran. On Thursday, Democratic U.S. Senator Richard Blumenthal said during a visit to Kyiv, he supports Ukraine's request for more air defenses and rejects Russia's warning foreigners and diplomats should leave Kyiv.
7: America is not leaving Ukraine. Our diplomats are here to stay.
0: In New Jersey, protests continue outside the Newark ICE jail known as Delaney Hall, where hundreds of detained immigrants have been on a hunger and labor strike for a week, demanding their immediate release and denouncing inhumane conditions. On Thursday, the families of detained immigrants spoke out against ICE's retaliation against the hunger strikers, with activists saying they'd received several calls from immigrants inside Delaney reporting guards had pepper sprayed and beaten detainees. At least 6 people were reportedly arrested outside late Wednesday as activists and family members of detainees formed a barricade outside Delaney Hall despite repeated attempts by ICE and law enforcement to violently break up the demonstrations. Delaney Hall is operated by the for-profit prison company Geo Group. We'll have more on this story after headlines. In climate news, a new study finds the planet's likely to experience record or near-record levels of heat over the next 5 years. The report by the UN's Weather Agency and the UK's Met Office projects global surface temperatures will exceed 1.5 degrees Celsius above pre-industrial levels, exceeding a limit set by the Paris Climate Accord to stave off the worst effects of global heating. Meanwhile, temperature records are falling across Europe this week amidst an extreme heat wave. Portugal reported its hottest ever day in the month of May. Italy suffered blackouts around Turin, while in Paris, unhoused residents held a protest to demand emergency housing during the heat wave.
8: Honestly, I wouldn't wish this on anyone. It's awful. It's not easy, especially at night when it comes to sleeping, finding shelter, or even eating. It's not easy.
0: In Florida, a Blue Origin rocket exploded on the pad during an engine test Thursday evening, sending a massive mushroom cloud high above the Cape Canaveral Space Force Station. The explosion shook homes and rattled windows along Florida's Space Coast, casting an orange glow that could be seen 50 miles away in Orlando. It's a major setback for NASA's moon landing ambitions and for plans by Blue Origin CEO Jeff Bezos to build a satellite internet service for Amazon to challenge SpaceX and its Starlink constellation. Jeff Bezos is the founder of Amazon. The Commerce Department reports the U.S. inflation rate rose to 3.8% in April, its fastest pace in 3 years, as President Trump's war in Iran triggered soaring fuel prices that added to the cost of producing and distributing products. This comes as a study by the Center for Budget and Policy Priorities finds 1.6 million fewer people are receiving SNAP food assistance benefits since the Republican Congress passed President Trump's so-called One Big Beautiful Bill Act, which will slash food assistance by $187 billion over a decade. Nearly half of those losing SNAP, some 700,000 people, are children. Government ethics watchdogs are sounding the alarm after the Pentagon granted a contract to the U.S. technology company Dell worth $9.7 billion. The contract was secured despite financial disclosures revealing President Trump purchased shares of Dell worth up to $5 million ahead of the deal. Trump has repeatedly urged people at public events to buy Dell computers. In response, Public Citizen's Rob Weissman said, quote, "It's impossible to know where personal profit-making ends and policy-making starts with this president," unquote. In Massachusetts, nearly 70,000 drivers with rideshare services, including Uber and Lyft, have become the largest private workforce to win union recognition since 1941. Organizers are hailing certification of the drivers' unionization efforts as a historic turning point for the modern-day labor movement as it seeks to hold big technology companies accountable. The App Drivers Union is a part of SEIU, the Service Employees International Union. On Tuesday, SEIU International President April Verrett joined a celebration for the drivers at the Massachusetts State House in Boston.
9: Years, drivers were told that they weren't really workers. Just independent contractors, whatever the hell that means. Replaceable, disposable, on their own. Meanwhile, these so-called independent contractors carry billion-dollar platforms on their backs while they struggle to survive. But drivers had a different vision. They said, nah, not today. They called BS.
0: Guatemala's government's denied reports it agreed to allow the Trump administration to carry out military strikes against accused drug traffickers inside the Central American nation. Guatemalan President Bernardo Arevalo was responding to a New York Times report that was published Thursday, which cited a letter issued by the Guatemalan government addressed to U.S. Defense Secretary Pete Hegseth and a reported phone call between Arevalo and Hegseth last week. President Arevalo said Guatemala is seeking joint collaboration with Washington, D.C. in drug enforcement operations, but stressed Guatemala would not approve U.S. military attacks on the ground. And Gretchen Clausing, the founding executive director of Philadelphia Community Access Media, known as PhillyCam, has passed away at the age of 61. Gretchen dedicated decades of her life advocating for public access to the media and freedom of expression, and was actively involved in national campaigns in support of community media and local journalism. PhillyCam's staff and board issued a statement saying, quote, Gretchen dedicated herself to building PhillyCam into a vital community institution where Philadelphians could learn, create, connect, and share their stories. Her vision, leadership, and belief in the power of community media shaped this organization in countless ways, and her loss is being felt deeply, their statement said. And those are some of the headlines. This is Democracy Now!, democracynow.org, The War and Peace Report. I'm Amy Goodman in New York, joined by Democracy Now!'s Juan Gonzalez in Chicago. Hi, Juan.
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0: Well, Juan, we're going to go back to where you used to live, in New Jersey. We begin today's show in New Jersey, where protests are continuing outside the Newark ICE jail known as Delaney Hall, where hundreds of detained immigrants have been on a hunger and labor strike for a week, demanding their immediate release. The families of detained immigrants Thursday denounced ICE's retaliation against the hunger and labor strikers. Activists also said they'd received several calls from immigrants inside Delaney reporting guards had pepper sprayed and beaten detainees. At least six people were reportedly arrested Wednesday as activists and family members of detained immigrants formed a barricade outside the ICE jail, despite repeated attempts by ICE and law enforcement to violently break up the demonstrations. On Wednesday, the executive director of the ACLU of New Jersey spoke to people outside Delaney Hall.
11: DHS is retaliating against people for exercising those constitutional rights. People shouldn't have to starve themselves to make their dignity known. And not only is DHS illegally violating due process for those who are detained, they're also illegally obstructing electing officials from gaining access to the facility, and they're violating the Constitution for people outside by brutalizing protesters who dare to exercise their constitutional rights. Their response to the very real issues that people are facing inside and the very real constitutional rights that people are trying to exercise outside is not to solve the problems. It's to suppress them. It's to brutalize people. It's to use more force, and it's to endanger lives. They are the ones who are escalating the situation. This entire administration is operating with illegality. The cruelty is the point.
0: Amal Sinha, executive director of the ACLU of New Jersey. On Wednesday, the Department of Homeland Security Secretary Mark Wayne Mullen claimed during a cabinet meeting the prisoners at Delaney Hall are only on hunger strike because they want their, quote unquote, ethnic food.
12: They say that they're that it's because they're on a hunger strike when there was only a handful of individuals that was refusing to eat because they want their ethnic group or their ethnic right food. Well, they can go back to the country and get whatever food they want. The fact is, we're giving them the calories they want. This isn't Holiday Inn. We're giving them sanitation.
0: For the latest on the situation at Delaney Hall, we're joined now by three guests. Leah Dorno is an organizer with Movimiento Cosecha, the immigrant rights group leading the protests outside Delaney Hall. Bob Henley is also with us. He's an investigative journalist, host of What's Going On Labor Monday at WBAI. He's the general manager of the Pacifica station, WBAI, as well. He's been covering the protests at Delaney Hall from the start and has covered New Jersey politics for decades. And Democratic Congress member Ana Lilia Mejia of New Jersey is with us. She's called for the closure of Delaney Hall and has toured the jail. We welcome you all to Democracy Now! Let's begin with Leah Dorno. Explain what's just intensified and taken place yesterday, Leah Dorno. You are one of the major organizers of the protests outside. If you can tell us what's happened.
13: Yeah, so things have been escalating as of our last talk. Not only inside the detention center, outside the detention center, the way that things are being done have, like, it definitely escalated. We got a call, and then a call after and a call after about things happening inside the detention center. They said that there was a lot of guards coming to the rooms, and there was pepper spray. One person saw another person unconscious. These things for us, we had to like start calling people, we can't fathom with the fact that they're getting away with this type of treatment. People right now, like families outside, are coming out, calling us. They're worried about what's going on. And when there's an attempt to get that clarification via our representatives, they are denied entry.
0: Lee, let's bring Analila Mejia into this conversation, the Democratic Congress member Mejia. You've called for the closure of Delaney Hall, and you were able to tour the facility. Can you describe this confrontation? And who exactly is making the arrests? Are we talking about Newark police under Mayor Ross Baraka or ICE agents?
14: First and foremost, thank you for having me on today's show. And to your listeners, this is a serious moment. As you shared, I have been able to tour the facility. I've also been an activist and an organizer trying to ensure the decent treatment of human beings that are being detained, many of which do not have criminal records, do not have violent offenses of offense charges against them. You know, there's many of the individuals that I've spoken to within Delaney Hall were following the law. They were attempting to go to a court appointed date with ICE agents. They were attempting to check in and then they were detained. I spoke to a 19-year-old girl who went to a detention center to visit a friend, believing that because of her protective status, that she would be all right. And then she was detained at the end of that visit. You know, the conditions within it, I've visited at this point three times. I've been in Congress for a month at this point. I was just elected, but I've made a point to go into Delaney. And each time that I have entered, I've heard the same thing: complaints of inadequate health care. I met mothers who were expectant mothers who weren't receiving the kind of prenatal care that I know they deserve and need and require. I met a young woman who had had a miscarriage and was given or was experiencing symptoms of a miscarriage and was given a warming cloth, a hot compress, which she believed actually exacerbated the problem and resulted in ultimately her losing that pregnancy. I met individuals who have diabetes or heart conditions who complained that their medication isn't given on a routine basis. And when I asked the GEO Group staff, many of which I am sure are trying to do their best, it is clear that they do not have the ability to actually provide the kind of services that human beings require. You know, one nurse I asked whether or not individuals would miss their medication. What were the reasons that someone would possibly not get their diabetes medication or their heart medication? And she pointed to the fact that there's no pharmacy in the place. So, you know, there's of course a delay in getting people the medication that they need. The other reality is that if you're grabbing people off the streets, they're not able to have all of the things that are required in order to keep them healthy. Now, as to this issue, this incident in particular, we were able to confirm that pepper spray was deployed in the hallways of one of the units, specifically Unit 2, we were told. We weren't allowed to visit. It was put on lockdown and restriction. We weren't allowed to speak to the individuals that according to GEO Group and according to ICE had an altercation. And that was the reason behind the commotion internally. But here's what I have been able to confirm. When I spoke to one of the individuals whose wife, Mr. Martin Soto, had started much of the shedding light to the conditions in Delaney Hall, I know that he was transferred. I know that he wasn't made aware of charges that were placed against him. In fact, myself and Congressman Menendez were the ones who informed him that we believed that he was being charged with some kind of complaint. And the individual hadn't even received that information. Much of the material is in English, so many of the individuals cannot actually defend themselves, understand what is happening. And overall, like the complaints of lack of care, the paltry food, the fact that it is often undercooked or frozen or too salty or too spicy. I mean, conditions that may seem, irrelevant to Trump administrations, or officials. But when you consider that people are elderly and have sodium intake restrictions or pregnant and have certain dietary restrictions, then the quality of food really does matter. And ultimately, what the American people, I'll leave it at this. What we need to understand is that this is a for-profit model and they are failing human beings. GEO Group has a $1 billion contract with the U.S. government. GEO Group makes about $60 million in annual revenue from these contracts, from this contract. And so the American people need to understand that your money is being used to house people in conditions that are unjust and inhumane. Your money is being used to keep people in detention who have signed voluntary removal orders. I've taken down countless names of individuals who have said, I will leave today. I have my passport or it's been confiscated by these agents, and yet I'm still here a month, 2 months, 3 months after the fact. Well, it's your money that's being used to detain people in horrible conditions and keep them even when they have asked to leave.
10: I'd like to bring in Bob Hanley into the conversation. Bob, you're a longtime investigative journalist. You've covered New Jersey for decades. Your perspective, especially on the escalating of violence and use of force outside Delaney Hall by federal agents.
15: So first, I think it's important to understand, Juan, that Newark was fixated on very early on. Unfortunately, Newark has been introduced because of the great tragedy in Minneapolis, the assassination of Rene Goode and Alex Prady. But in point of fact, just days after President Trump was sworn in a second time, they went in and raided a very popular Ironbound, same community, same neighborhood that this detention facility is in, roughed up a veteran, messed with citizens, and immediately Ross Baraka convened a press conference that was packed with 300 people showing the multiracial mosaic and the strong resistance. And so it's also important to know that on May 9th of 2025, Mayor Baraka was seized off the street outside of Delaney Hall, taken inside. But it was the, I would say, Gandhi-esque move by Bonnie Watson Coleman, 80 years old, Representative MacGyver, Robert Menendez Jr., who encircled him to slow down the seizing of an elected mayor of New Jersey's biggest city. And what happened next was he was taken to a black site that nobody knew existed near the airport. Immediately, hundreds and hundreds of people from the community and from out the region encircled this facility, Juan, backed up by the Newark police force. That's right, the same police force that a generation earlier had beaten up Ross Baraka's father, the poet Amiri Baraka, were there in solidarity. So they had no choice but to release the mayor. That story is important here because that happened on May 9th, 2025. And subsequently, Representative MacGyver, who represents that area, has been charged with crimes and faces 17 years in jail. So there's a much broader implosion of the administration of law in New Jersey with Alina Haba was appointed as U.S. attorney. There's a collapse, really, of federal law enforcement in Newark, where people are issued habeas corpus petitions by an Article III court, Juan, and it's ignored, entirely by the Department of Justice ICE system.
10: I wanted to also ask Lee Adorno, you've gotten information as well that people are being brought into Delaney from New York or other places. Could you talk about that as well?
13: Yes, they're coming from New York as well. There's actually like some rooms in the unit that's specifically for New York. I'm assuming everybody has been keeping up the news, but we have been able to confirm that two people were hospitalized. I mean, that's already in itself a very serious situation. We were, you know, called that people had head injuries, that they had hand injuries, that, you know, they were sprayed with this chemical that turned out to be CC spray. There was reported that also there was multiple agents, like over 10 agents, over 20 agents, who were partaking. That was now clarified that it was actually GEO CERT, which is a specific group that they have, I guess, that dresses all in black, and not only, like, only do they intimidate that purposefully, right? That's how they dress, but also that they were the ones who were doing this action against the unit.
0: Bob Henley, was there a death in custody?
15: Yes, there was. Actually, back in December, John Wilson Brutus, who was from Haiti, his family insists that he was cleared to be in the country. He died at 41 the first day he was there. And so this is also part of a troubling trend. We saw so far, I believe, 18 have died in custody. But then if you look at all of last year, it was 32, the highest number since 2004. So something's happening here beyond the accountability of local law enforcement. And that's what's of great concern here, is its subversion of law and order. So you have a mayor who is trying to enforce the fire code. Heaven forbid, if a fire breaks out in that sprawling facility, we need to tell you that this is in a remote part of Newark, in the most industrial part. It's right next to the Essex County Corrections Facility. There's no shade. There's no shelter. And I just also want to say the letters that have been coming out from these brave detainees, it's ironic. We have the 250th anniversary of the Declaration of Independence. I predict 40 years from now that these documents that are coming out are going to be seen as similar in terms of the humanity and the importance of what they contain.
10: And I wanted to ask Congressmember Mejia, obviously the governor of New Jersey, the mayors of Newark, the local political officials haven't been able to do anything. Can you briefly tell us what hope do you have that somehow or other Congress will step in?
14: Well, first, I want to confirm that we were, in fact, told that four people were taken to the hospital. I was able to see in the medical unit other individuals who were impacted by the release of whatever chemical or pepper spray was deployed. I also saw the agents that were dressed from head to toe in black with face coverings that were milling about within Delaney Hall. And I did note in this third visit yesterday, I did note that there were more agents, more heavily armed agents, more ICE agents with additional arms and gear that were present in the facility. So much of what the activists are pointing to, I've been able to confirm real time. I will say that the reality is that this is a rogue administration that has handed undue power to agencies, to ICE agents, and to entities like GEO Group who are now acting with impunity. I think our role in Congress as Congress members, as senators across this country, we need to descend on these facilities and first and foremost, bear witness. Please take into account that these individuals are being silenced, their families are denied visitation after as a punitive measure, And the only ones that are successfully able to conduct the kind of oversight this place needs, or these places needs, are members of Congress and Senate. So I implore all of my colleagues to act as witnesses, to bear witness of what is happening across the country, because I'm certain that GEO Group and Delaney Hall are not the only ones.
0: And I'm looking at posters for ICE protests through the weekend at Delaney Hall. I wanted to end by asking a Congress member, you replaced Mikey Sherrill in a special election, the Congress member from New Jersey, because she was elected governor of New Jersey. She also, over Memorial Day weekend, went to Delaney Hall. She was denied entry. You were able to get in. She wasn't. Was the governor of New Jersey able finally to inspect the facility?
14: As I understand, Department of Health officials were deployed to Delaney. I haven't confirmed with the governor if they were able to actually go to enter the facility. I can share that myself, Congresswoman Poe, Congressman Menendez, and Congressman Pallone, Congresswoman MacGyver, we pleaded with ICE to allow us to Delaney Hall officials to allow us to escort the governor with us, that if we were being allowed to enter, that she certainly should be able to, being the highest ranking elected official in New Jersey. It is unconscionable that the governor of New Jersey was denied access.
0: Well, we want to thank you all for being with us. We'll continue to follow this. And I know, Bob Henley, you have been doing with the team at WBAI Pacifica Radio nonstop coverage of what's taking place. Bob Henley is the general manager of WBAI, has reported on these issues in New Jersey politics for 40 years. He's speaking to us from New Jersey. Lee Adorno, community organizer with Movimiento Cosecha, has helped lead the protests outside Delaney Hall. And we want to thank the newly elected Congress member, Ana Lilia Mejia, who represents Jersey's 11th district and has called for Delaney Hall's closure. Coming up, a Chicago jury orders Boeing to pay nearly $50 million to the family of Samia Stumo, the 24-year-old grandniece of Ralph Nader, who died in Ethiopian Airlines plane crash in 2019. One of the last verdicts in a series of wrongful death suits. Stay with us. We'll be joined by her mother, congressional candidate Nadja Milleron, in Sheffield, Massachusetts.

0: If I Was President by Las Cafeteras, performed in the Democracy Now! Studios years ago. This is Democracy Now!, democracynow.org. I'm Amy Goodman in New York. Juan Gonzalez joins us in Chicago, where a jury has ordered Boeing to pay nearly $50 million to the family of Samia Stumo, which had filed a wrongful death lawsuit against Boeing. Samia was killed in 2019 aboard a Boeing 737 MAX jet in Ethiopia. The crash came months after another Boeing 737 MAX crashed in Indonesia. Together, the crashes killed all 346 people on board. This is one of the last verdicts in a series of wrongful death suits stemming from the two deadly crashes. Subsequent investigations and whistleblower testimony revealed serious problems with the safety culture at Boeing. Last year, the Trump administration decided to drop a criminal prosecution against Boeing over the fatal crashes. The judge who approved the request said he didn't have authority to reject the government's decision. In 2023, Judge Reed O'Connor had said, quote, Boeing's crime may properly be considered the deadliest corporate crime in U.S. history, unquote. The mother of Samia Stumo, Nadja Milleron, joins us now from Massachusetts, where she's running for Congress for a second time as an independent there. Samia Stumo was the grandniece of Ralph Nader. Nadja Milleron, thanks so much for being with us. Explain what this almost $50 million jury verdict was in your daughter Samia's case.
1: Well, thank you, Amy. Thank you for having us on so that we can explain. Boeing accepted responsibility for the crashes, killing preventable deaths of 346 people, in which they could have made different decisions, and then those people would still be alive and have been able to fly on a new plane. These were new, brand new planes. So they accepted that responsibility, and by doing that, they avoided the scrutiny that a trial brings. So that issue of whether they were responsible or not was no longer in dispute, and that admission actually protected

0: devastating for us. So we're grateful for the jury verdict as some kind of recognition of the loss. But we of course we want our daughter back. That's what we really want. But in you know, as we can't have that, we just want no one else to die on a new plane. So right after the jury verdict, Boeing filed a motion to set aside the verdict. So they said that it was our right to go to trial, and they said they admitted guilt, but then they immediately tried to roll it back. So this, you know, this idea that they can just pay money and then continue on, you know, with the same behavior, that's what we object to, and that's why we want to expose what they're actually doing in the company that could have caused these crashes.
1: And could you tell us what's as far as you understand the subsequent investigations after these crashes revealed about Boeing's responsibility and why they are so eager not to have the discovery of actually who was directly involved or who's responsible within the company?
0: Well, because obviously people made decisions after the Indonesian crash. So in October of 2018, 4.5 months before our daughter died, Samia died in Ethiopia, the same plane crashed for the same reasons, the malfunction of MCAS. But we don't really know why, who made those decisions to continue flying the plane after that, right? They knew that there was a malfunction with the plane. The plane crashed in Indonesia. And then somebody inside the company decided to keep flying the plane and did not fix whatever it is that was wrong with that. But so far, we've been unable to figure out who made the decisions and what actually was wrong with the plane. And, you know, that's all we want is for our loved ones to not have died in vain, for their deaths to actually serve the well-being of future passengers and crew on new planes, which are flying today. We would like for all of this to be revealed and accountable so that people can make decisions about what planes they want to fly on, and also so that it doesn't happen again within Boeing.
2: Nadja Miller, your case is one case. It is horrifying. Of over 300, all the passengers on the Indonesia and Ethiopian Airlines flight died in those two crashes. Explain, yours is an individual case. Explain, is there a class action, and what kind of awards have other people gotten? Yours is one of the last ones, right, that has taken place, and why it took place in Chicago.
0: Yeah, so there has only been one jury verdict before ours, and I believe that it was $26 million awarded to that family. See, many countries, many people are coming from countries that have a limit, like the UK, Canada. They have a limit on how much you can recover in a wrongful death suit. So I think Canada is $200,000, and I think the UK is $150,000. And so those people, those families chose to make settlement deals with Boeing. But we're from the United States, so we didn't have those kind of constraints. So we were able to go forward and do a trial. The only thing we couldn't do anything about is Boeing doing this shielding mechanism where they said, yes, we are responsible, but we're not going to tell you how. And because we don't go to court to do discovery and depositions and everything on that issue of their responsibility, that's why we're still interested in pursuing punitive damages directly against the CEOs and the component parts manufacturer. Because only through a punitive damages trial would we really be able to find out the answers to these questions. A lot of other people, as I said, had to settle. There are two more cases pending. And, you know, I am worried that even as a result of all this litigation, the only litigation that I really know about is the 157 people that died in Ethiopia. But even after all this litigation, we still won't have any accountability. And then we still won't be able to prevent this kind of thing from happening in the future.
1: Could you tell us something about your daughter, Samia, and how you want her to be remembered?
0: Yes, yeah, Samia was all about accountability. Samia was a happy warrior. She was 6 feet tall and wore 4-inch heels, and she loved, you know, beautiful clothes and being

0: And being out there, making sure that people in worldwide got health care. And so she was going to Uganda to look at the Gates Foundation money and see per capita, was that really helping people to get their own health care? And so here in the United States, we're desperate to have health care, right? We have to start voting for independents and people outside the two-party system who stand up for what people actually need. Because I saw Boeing get exactly what they want from Democratic leadership in a matter of days or weeks, exemptions from safety regulations. And then we're told we have to wait years to get insurance companies out of our healthcare decisions. So even, that is something that I am doing in my daughter's memory. She noticed an amazing Muslim woman attorney running for this office that I'm running for today in District 1 in Massachusetts. And she called me from Denmark and said, "Mom, you've got to look up this woman and you've got to vote for her. She's amazing." And, Sammy gave me that push in 2018 when she was still alive, saying, "You need to vote. You need to look at this. You need to move on Richard Neal, who's been in office way too long and who is not standing up for our basic needs, even as a Democrat." And so what I've discovered is that a small group of independents can withhold their vote from leadership, can be elected, can withhold their vote from leadership in the Congress, and can force, for example, Medicare for All for a vote. And in 2024, I got 133,000 votes. So that was a much bigger turnout election. Now we have a smaller turnout election. And if I get those same human beings to come out and vote for me, then I will be the first woman independent ever elected to the Congress. And that is definitely in memory of my daughter. I don't think I could do it without her force and support and her happy energy that she believed these changes could happen.
1: Nadia Milliron, we thank you so much for being with us. Now an aviation safety advocate, because her daughter, Samia Rose Stumo, was killed along with 156 others when Ethiopian Airlines Flight 302, a Boeing 737 MAX, crashed in 2019. This after another 737 MAX crashed in Indonesia. Now, Nadia Milliron is running for Congress in the first district of Massachusetts as an independent, speaking to us from Sheffield, Mass. Coming up, we go to Bolivia, where thousands of people have been protesting for a month on the streets of La Paz and other cities to demand the resignation of the president. Stay with us.

0: Fascists in Our Midst by Montreal musician Paul Carnello. This is Democracy Now!, democracynow.org. I'm Amy Goodman with Juan Gonzalez. Mass protests in Bolivia have marked 1 month as thousands continue to take the streets of La Paz and other cities demanding the resignation of President Rodrigo Paz, a Trump ally who's aligned himself with Latin America's right-wing leaders. Labor and indigenous groups, other protesters, are calling on Paz's government to roll back austerity measures amid soaring costs of food, fuel, and medicine.
1: We want the government to solve this problem, to fix it once and for all, and to do so wholeheartedly. The babies are starving. We can't afford to buy food. We seniors no longer have the money to buy food, and I have my granddaughters who are orphans. I'm asking for a solution.
0: Earlier this week, Bolivia's Congress approved the possible deployment of armed forces to suppress the mobilizations, a move that would also help President Paz declare a state of emergency in Bolivia. For more, we go to Cochabamba, Bolivia, where we're joined by Catherine Lederberg, director of Andean Information Network. We thank you so much for being with us. Lay out the escalating protests, why people are in the streets demanding President Paz's resignation.
2: Thanks so much for having me. I think that you summed it up nicely when you said it's about people feeding their families. And a political exclusion, a racial exclusion. Remember that Bolivia is a country where for 19 years, indigenous people and social movements enjoyed equal rights and political inclusion. With the election of right-wing government Rodrigo Paz, even though he was elected as a last-ditch alternative by many of the protesting sectors, what we see is a return to the neoliberal policy, to these austerity shock measures, and the removal of fuel subsidies. And it's generated a great deal of poverty, especially for Bolivians, working class, and subsistence farmers.
3: And could, from what I can tell, during the last few weeks, this uprising in Bolivia is perhaps the most important people's uprising in the world right now. Could you talk about how the movement grew so quickly, given the fact that this president's only been in office for 6 months?
2: Yes, of course. You know, social movements in Bolivia have always been very well organized, indigenous communities. We're talking about a country that was colonized, but that colonization was never able to break down those strong social ties, cultural ties, or a union movement that, you know, eventually helped the first indigenous president come to power. It's something that's been brewing for a very long time, but there's a huge break between what Paz promised and what he's done in practice, which is elect a, you know, select a white upper middle class cabinet with only two women, reject any genuine dialogue, reject interaction with the Bolivian social movements, or even have any empathy for people and what they're going through day to day as they try to feed their families. You know, it's not enough to put on a poncho for your campaign and then forget about your electorate.
3: And what about Paz's claims that former President Evo Morales is behind this uprising or these protests?
2: Well, I think they're infuriating. I think that, you know, Evo Morales has had a long career as a social movement leader and as former president. He definitely opposes the actions of Rodrigo Paz. But the sectors in protest are not directly affiliated with Morales. You have you had a small group of coca growers from Morales's base in La Paz for only 5 days. But it's a convenient one. There's the right-wing political class in Bolivia that's never developed governance strategies that find it convenient to blame Morales. They want to target him. They speak frequently as arrest, and it dovetails nicely with a very close and strong alignment with the Trump administration, because as we know, the U.S. Drug Enforcement Administration and consecutive right-wing U.S. administrations have targeted and scapegoated Morales. This is not about him, and it infuriates protesters further because it's a way to not address meaningful demands.
0: And very quickly, you're in Cochabamba, where Democracy Now was we interviewed at the time President Evo Morales at the People's Climate Summit there. But if you can address the allegations that that the government is making, that this is an attempted coup, and also talk about Paz's alignment with Trump, with Marco Rubio recently saying on social media, let there be no mistake, the U.S. stands squarely in support of Bolivia's legitimate constitutional government. We will not allow criminals and drug traffickers to overthrow democratically elected leaders. The words of Marco Rubio.
2: I think that explosive and that toxic narrative is very helpful to the Paz administration, but it's in lieu of any meaningful attempt for dialogue. I don't think we found any ties. The U.S. has looked for decades of ties to Evo Morales for drug trafficking. Certainly, these protesters have no ties to drug trafficking. It's absurd that people would suggest that the drug business in Bolivia or in anywhere in the world has the need to direct any protest. You know, this stigmatization, this focus on Morales is toxic, and it's really aggravating the conflict. I think that the vision on the part of the Paz administration and on the United States and on the far right and the Operation Southern Shield, that very corrosive international alliance through Trump, is that this was going to somehow scare the protesters into retreating. And what it's done, it's infuriating them. You know, this is a group of people that's protesting because they don't have anything to eat tomorrow or the year after that. And people in La Paz are complaining that they don't have anything to eat. And everyone needs to be able to have a sustainable source of life. And that is not being addressed here, as it's not being addressed in so many other places.
3: Well, we have only about a minute left, but I wanted to ask you about the Trump administration and the U.S. interest in Bolivia. What does the U.S. want from Bolivia?
2: Well, the U.S. on very different, you know, many levels was very unhappy with the expulsion of the U.S. ambassador, the expulsion of the DEA in 2008, and the end of all U.S. funding in 2013. And their claim was that Bolivia would become a narco state, that things would fall apart. And what we saw is that actually things in Bolivia got better. It's the threat of a good example. And, you know, it's very clear. And you can, when you speak to U.S. diplomats, they highlight that there's a strong desire for revenge on the part of the DEA, on the part of the Trump administration, which criminalizes protests in the United States and elsewhere. And there's an obsessive focus on punishing the left instead of engaging with them or governing responsibly.
0: We're going to leave it there. We're going to do an interview in Spanish, and you can check it out at democracynow.org. Catherine Lederer, Director of Andean Information Network at Cochabamba, Bolivia. And a very happy birthday to Angie Caron. That does it for our show. I'm headed to Tucson, Arizona today and Saturday to the Loft Cinema. We'll be doing a fundraiser for KXCI in Tucson as the screening of Steal the Story, Please, about Democracy Now! Begins in Tucson, then headed to Phoenix on Saturday night. You can check our website at democracynow.org. On Sunday, I'll be here in New York doing a Q&A after the screening at the IFC of Steal the Story, Please. Next weekend in Tampa and in Miami. And the following weekend, we'll be going through Vermont from Montpelier to Burlington to Brattleboro and beyond, then to Sheffield, England, and to the Belfast Film Festival. You can check our website at democracynow.org for all details and stealthestory.org, where it is screening in your area. I'm Amy Goodman with Juan Gonzalez.
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From the New Arts and Media Studios in Milwaukee, I'm Charles Purcell. This is The Log. A shout out to Pope Leo XIV. He has spoken out forcefully regarding AI. And Leo has a pretty big bully pulpit. He's got lots of people listening to him. His words matter. So the Pope occasionally will write what they call an encyclical. This is Leo's first since taking the position. An encyclical is basically a written statement on an important issue in the church or in the world. And so I think it's just great that he did this and that he signed it on May 15th, exactly 135 years after Leo XIII signed an encyclical on the dangers of the Industrial Revolution. So I love it. Nice optics. And this is no tweet. This is a 43,000-word essay, a warning about AI. And I am on board with it. He said that AI systems carry the values of the people and institutions that design, finance, train, and deploy them. Yes, indeed. Five primary warnings. AI can erode human judgment by offering instant answers that weaken creativity, discernment, and the patience needed to seek truth. Second, AI can simulate care without relationship, making vulnerable users mistake artificial empathy for genuine human connection. This is one of my biggest concerns, and it's already happening. AI friends, AI lovers, the crazy tech bros who are pushing this stuff are pushing for AI caregivers, especially companions for the elderly, AI teachers for our children. This is insanity. And it's not some dystopian futuristic nightmare. No, they're developing this stuff right now as we speak. It's happening right now. And I really hate that part of it. Number three, AI can deepen inequality because data, computing power, and regulatory influence are concentrated among a small number of actors. Obviously, this is the bottom line around here on this podcast. We have to get money and profit out of everything. And that's only amplified here as we think about the future of AI. Number four, AI can destabilize democracy by amplifying disinformation and blurring the line between fact and fiction. Absolutely. This blurring the line between fact and fiction can also be used by scammers. There have been some frightening examples of that. You know, it's kind of an old scam that some elderly person gets a call from their grandson. I'm stuck in Mexico and I've been arrested and I need money. But now that scam has been enhanced by AI because they can match the grandson's voice perfectly. And then the fifth and final warning from Leo, AI can make war easier by speeding up lethal decisions and distancing humans from responsibility. There again, something we've already seen, the tragic targeting of the children's school on day one of the U.S. invasion of Iran. That school was targeted by AI, with no human bothering to double-check or intervene. AI has been central to the now years-long genocide in Gaza. So good for Leo. And let's hope his warnings find the ears of people willing and able to make a difference. The general public to raise enough of a stink. Those with any power in the halls of governments. The tech bros, the billionaires, the half a dozen men who control this industry, only just a couple of years ago, were asking governments to regulate them. When they understood how powerful this technology was, they were begging to be regulated. That's changed over the last couple of years. Now they're fighting regulation. I'm not exactly sure what happened there. They all just went mad, like Peter Thiel. They're not really sure the human race should exist. They plan on living forever in some hybrid singularity version of humanity, coupled with AI and computers. Yeah, Peter Thiel is a madman. The other half a dozen guys, I don't think, are far behind.
or they have no problem envisioning a future where there's a couple of dozen people who rule everything and everyone else lives at their convenience and pleasure. All the rest of us are serfs, at best, or chattel, beasts of burden, allowed to live as long as we can somehow serve them. Yeah, that small group, no more than half a dozen or so, are giving every indication that they've just gone mad. Bezos, Musk, Zuckerberg, Thiel, Altman. So Leo's recommendation, slow things down. Slow down the adoption of this technology. Develop the whole area of AI ethics, oversight, legal frameworks. Protect workers, regulations, safeguarding data as a common good. I like that. Data and algorithms should not be monopolized by big tech. The Pope argued data should be treated as a shared public good to prevent new forms of digital slavery. Exactly what we're talking about here. And then finally, educating the youth. My only criticism is that it doesn't go far enough. It says AI and similar technologies should be a shared public good. Yes, I agree. Don't put that in paragraph 6. Even the Pope can't bring himself to question the sacred cows of private property, of profit, the ownership of capital by a small select few. As much as I agree with what he's written, and some of it in strong terms, still falls short of calling for fundamental systemic change that you and I always call for. The basic formulation, private property, profit, private capital, regulated by governments as best they can, within national borders. The rules of the game, as they're set up, never really questioned by anyone, including the Pope. The idea that the system we've landed on in the last couple of hundred years takes preeminence over all other considerations is crazy. How long have humans been on Earth? 300,000 years? And we're only going to look at the last 300 to decide what system is infallible? Yeah, even the Pope can't bring himself to question the basic role of money and profit. Whatever answers, whatever recommendations he has, fall within that very limited framework. You'd think somebody could understand this, other than you and me and a few of our favorite friends around the world, like Lena Ray, who I've mentioned now several times, the folks over at Moneyless Society. Yeah, you and I are not alone. We got friends out there. We have people who understand when we talk about abolitionist theory and indigenous economics and all of that. Those of us who take the lyrics of John Lennon's Imagine seriously, literally. Imagine there's no countries. Imagine no possessions. Yeah, we're not alone. And as much as people might admire the first American Pope, and I do, in the end, he still represents the established order. I think he's the best of the best in that realm, but he still is solidly in that realm. So, the Pope and AI. Very good words as far as they go. Let me give you 1, 2, 3, 4 headlines that I took a screenshot the other day of these headlines, thinking that I'd like to talk about them. Will ICE create a human rights nightmare at the FIFA World Cup? Yeah, after what this regime has done over the last year, I don't know how the FIFA World Cup remained in the United States. All of the games, all of the events should have been moved to Canada and Mexico. Next headline. Yes, Trump was very involved in his $1.8 billion slush fund deal. Very involved being in quotes. So I guess that's a quote from somebody. Yeah, of course he claimed to know nothing about it, even though he's on both sides of the negotiation. He's both the plaintiff and the defendant in this frivolous $10 billion lawsuit he drummed up. And then, with a little sleight of hand, pretended that this slush fund for the J6ers and others, the so-called weaponization fund, was a settlement for that other case
Yeah, we've talked about that story. And he said he knew nothing about it, wasn't involved. So, of course, it was a ridiculous lie. We all knew it, but they found somebody to confirm it, I guess. Next headline, not so funny. Israel kills Gaza community kitchen workers and tortures global Samud flotilla activists. Zateo's weekly roundup of the stories you may have missed. Okay, so this is Zateo, which is a good source. I recommend it. Zateo is good. Dropsite News is good. The Intercept is good. Al Jazeera. Yeah, the stories out of Israel, my God, they've gone mad. Well, they've been there for a while. They kill children, they kill health workers, aid workers, now community kitchen workers, and the first-hand reports coming from the victims of the Samud flotilla that Israel intercepted. They kidnapped these activists. Reports of torture, reports of sexual abuse. Israel is a rogue terrorist state, period. Two more quick headlines. The website at the Department of Justice, which of course we call around here the Department of Injustice, they are wiping it clean of all stories regarding January 6th, especially those who were convicted of crimes on January 6th. You know, the guy who sat in Nancy Pelosi's office chair, the guys who rifled through the papers in the desks of members of Congress, the guy stealing the lectern, people who smeared feces, all of these stories being scrubbed from the DOJ website. This was literally Winston Smith's job, the protagonist in George Orwell's 1984. Winston Smith was a rectifier in the records department. He altered and destroyed historical documents, articles, photographs. That was his job. And that's literally, and I don't use the word figuratively, I use the word literally here. That's literally what the regime's DOJ is doing, altering and destroying historical documents, articles, photographs. Your government at work. And finally, Kilmar Obrego Garcia, the man harassed by the regime, accused of trumped-up charges. Well, a judge has dismissed the charges against Kilmar Obrego Garcia, saying that Acting Attorney General Todd Blanche was guilty of what the judge called a tainted investigation. You'll remember Obrego Garcia was one of the men swept up, flown in the dead of night to an El Salvadoran gulag, head-shaven, chained, eventually through the work of judges and advocates, found his way back to the United States, where the regime tried to frame him with false charges. So it's unclear what happens next. They're still trying to deport him just because he's an embarrassment to them, a clear case of their abhorrent behavior. So for the moment, the courts hold once again, Obrego Garcia free once again, but still facing whatever they try to drum up next against him. I hope you're keeping tabs on this story out of New Jersey. Delaney Hall, the ICE detention center. There have been protests for the last week or so. Government officials, members of Congress, the mayor, some pepper sprayed. Governor Mikey Sherrill denied entrance because of the mistreatment of the prisoners. We're supposed to call them detainees. I'm going to call them prisoners. So I hope you're following this story. I can only give you a small thumbnail version. Prisoners have announced a hunger strike as well as a labor strike, which I had to look into. Detainees, they can't legally be forced to work in these centers, but they're pretty much forced. They're coerced. They only get paid about $1.50 a day, but they need that money just to make phone calls to their families or to buy food from the commissary.
Yeah, this has been a practice of for-profit prisons for a very long time, to nickel and dime their prisoners, make them pay for basic necessities. So many, if not most, detainees, prisoners, do work. And it's hard work. It's hard labor. Facility maintenance, jobs in the kitchen, some grueling, in poor conditions. So this is one of the reasons for the protesting at Delaney Hall. Advocates, supporters, family members gathering outside to protest. And of course, as we've all seen very plainly, the abuse of ICE officers, of law enforcement, on protesters. So it's hitting the fan in New Jersey, and I just really hope you're following this story. There was a great piece on Democracy Now! Earlier this week. I think it was Tuesday. Go back and listen to that. Amy interviewed the spouse of one of the prisoners who witnessed her husband being abused. Yeah, charges of abuse, charges of woeful conditions. And, you know, the whole ICE story, as far as the news media was concerned, hit its peak in Minneapolis over the winter. And since then, they found other things to obsess about. But it's important that we know these things are going on, and not just in New Jersey. There are, we don't know exactly how many locations, how many of these so-called detention centers are in the U.S. ICE only acknowledges about 140. Independent investigators put the number at more than 200, with up to 70,000 prisoners or more at any given time. The average length of their imprisonment, over 40 days. But for many, 10 times more than that. 400 plus days behind bars. So the situation is dire. Delaney Hall in New Jersey, approximately 1,100 beds, a private facility operated by the GEO Group. They swear up and down that the work program is voluntary, but advocates, families, detainees themselves, investigators find that labor is forced and coerced. Living and working conditions deplorable, spoiled or inedible food, neglected medical care, unsanitary facilities, dangerous jobs. So the protesters, the response from federal agents, yeah, it's really kind of hit the fan this week. It's important to remember that local jurisdictions, cities, counties, states, have a great deal of power in pushing back on these facilities. From the very beginning, whether or not their construction is approved, Delaney Hall has been around for over a year now. As I mentioned, local and state officials and members of Congress have joined the protest, have attempted to inspect facilities. You remember, it was, I think, just about a year ago this time that New Jersey government officials were pepper sprayed, were arrested, injured by ICE thugs. The eminently unqualified Mark Wayne Mullen, the new Secretary of Department of Homeland Security, has attempted to sound like a leader, make some tough statements, but just embarrasses himself. The guy who's really in charge of this area would be so-called border czar Tom Mushmouth Homan, who said very casually and very callously that, oh, they'll just force-feed anybody attempting a hunger strike, which by international standards is considered cruel and inhuman treatment. Now, I don't want people to die, and if there's a medical necessity for maintaining life, there are cases where jurisdictions and courts have found some forms of force-feeding to be acceptable. To be honest, I don't know where I stand on this. I'd have to do a lot more study and give it some real serious thought. It's a horrible thing to even have to consider. I guess the only reason I bring it up is because, as usual, the attitude of the Orange regime, this time in the person of Mushmouth Tom Homan. Just so, they're always so certain about things. Casual in their speech. Oh, of course, sure, what do you think? What do you think we're going to do? Yeah, the idea of force-feeding someone on a hunger strike is a very serious issue of medical ethics. The American Medical Association considers force-feeding unethical
and a violation of patient autonomy, provided the striker is capable of rational judgment. United Nations experts and international human rights groups argue that force feeding is a form of cruel, inhuman, or degrading treatment and may amount to torture. As I said, there are some exceptions. But wherever you fall on this, it's not easy. It's not casual. Like I said, I don't want anybody to die. There have already been too many deaths. The AP just had a pretty extensive investigative report finding there's been a spike among ICE detainees of suicide, a failure to properly oversee prisoners and their conditions, resulting in at least 10 suicides just in the last year, accounting for nearly a fifth of the 51 deaths in ICE custody in the last year. So people are dying. Alex Pretty and Renee Good got the headlines, as of course they should. But the number of deaths under the first Orange regime and now under the second skyrocketing relative to the Biden years and the years prior to the first Orange regime. So we must all be aware of this. We must all, to the best of our ability, join the protest, demand that our local government officials do the right thing, and ultimately, of course, as always, remove this regime. We don't want to have to wait for the midterms, although that's a big piece of the puzzle, but we don't just sit around and wait. Speaking of elections, the new racist maps drawn up by Alabama and South Carolina have been rejected. A court struck down the Alabama map, and South Carolina state legislators have declined to enact their racist maps that were drawn up to eliminate black folks from holding office in South Carolina. So there's a little bit of good news. Congratulations to the state legislators in South Carolina for not being pigs. The Alabama map struck down in the courts, so at some point we'll certainly make it to our racist Supreme Court. We'll see how it fares there. I don't have high hopes. The one thing for certain, though, neither of these racist maps will be employed for the 2026 midterms. That we know, and that's good news. While we're talking about elections, I'm sure you've heard by now, Ken Paxton, the corrupt MAGA candidate, won his runoff primary against four-term incumbent John Cornyn. By the way, a couple of episodes ago, I misspoke. I said he was a two-term incumbent. John Cornyn had been around for a long time, four terms. It wasn't close. 64% for Paxton, 36% for Cornyn. My God, it was a thumping. So great news for the Democrats. They're excited because this gives them a chance at Texas. It's not a lock by any stretch of the imagination. But all observers tend to think that James Tallarico, the Democratic candidate, has a shot at defeating Ken Paxton. Okay, here we go. We'll see. In fact, looking at the map, which I am right now, the Senate map, I don't really make predictions, but I will say this much. If it turns into a blue wave, which it certainly may, the Democrats have a legitimate shot. Again, not a lock, but a legitimate shot at Texas, at Alaska. I think they've got Maine, Michigan, and North Carolina, although the official pundits call those states toss-ups. They have a legitimate shot at Ohio. And if my count is right here, let me see. That's 49, 50, 51, 52. So even if I'm wrong about one or two of these, they have a legitimate shot at holding a majority in the Senate. They're absolutely going to take a majority in the House. Everybody agrees on that. So even though you and I here, we don't rely a lot on electoral politics, that's kind of not our thing, but there's no denying how important this is. Because when they take the House, that means investigations. That means accountability. When Democrats are chairing all the committees, when they're in charge of oversight, we're in a brand new world. And if they can take the Senate, now I'm not giving any love to Democrats here. I don't trust them as far as I can throw them.
But still, this is really important, even with all that considered. When you take the majority away from the Republicans in the Senate, when you take away the positions of chair in the committees, it makes a difference. And in the Senate, the biggest win of all is that they can no longer ram through all these confirmations. Judges around the country, circuit court judges. Certainly the Supreme Court is going to be in play again. If the Republicans are able to hold the Senate, the Orange Menace could get the opportunity for one, possibly two more MAGA Supreme Court justices. We're talking about a MAGA majority, certainly for the rest of my life, maybe for the rest of yours. Also includes cabinet-level confirmations. Like, how the hell did any of these people get confirmed? Pete Hegseth? Tulsi Gabbard? RFK Jr.? None of these people were serious candidates. None of them. A Democratic majority Senate would never have confirmed this gaggle of crooks, cranks, and clowns. But the Supreme Court thing, I know it's come up before, and it hasn't been a deciding factor in elections, but man, how many times do we have to get hit over the head before we start paying attention? Texas, Alaska, Ohio. Get on board, people. Volunteer. Send donations. Do what you can. We have a shot at defeating Republicans in those three states to put them out of the majority. And to repeat, I'm not all about elections all the time. I think they're not enough. I think they're too far away. I think we need much deeper action, much more immediate action, much more radical action, direct action. So don't think for a minute that I'm falling into this trap of, well, all you have to do is vote. I am saying this is a damned important midterm. Speaking of doing things a little more quickly, we have 6-7 months until the election. So John Cornyn of Texas, who just lost his primary runoff to Ken Paxton, is still a United States Senator for 6 or 7 months. As is Thomas Massey, the congressman who just lost his primary the other night and made a big point of telling all of us, yeah, I'm still here for 7 months. So we'll see what kind of trouble they can cause. Because John Cornyn now joins the club with Thomas Massey, with Republican Bill Cassidy, who also lost a primary election, with Mitch McConnell, who's announced his retirement, Joni Ernst announced her retirement, Tom Tillis. So we have a whole list here of lame duck repugnants, including some names I'm not that familiar with. Steve Daines of Montana, Cynthia Loomis of Wyoming, Alan Armstrong of Oklahoma. I don't know much about them. But these are all lame duck repugnants. And you know how lame ducks suddenly find a spine? Yeah, I'll be very, very interested to see how this particular club wields their power over the next 6-7 months. I'll be very interested. All right. Well, we're way out of time. Find this episode and all episodes at the website, charlesbursell.com, or on your favorite podcast platform. 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Follow us on Blue Sky and Substack. Peter Donalds wrote and performed our theme song. All right. I love you. I'll see you out there.

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This is the Michael Graham Show, Sports Plus. I am Michael Graham, your host. I am also known as Lasana Mohamed Abdiel. The Michael Graham Show, Sports Plus, is brought to you by Sports International. Today is Thursday, May 28th, 2026. And here's what's going on in the world of sports and beyond. But remember, I report sports news. I do not make sports news. Just in case somebody listening have a discrepancy with the report. We normally start out with breaking news. We have no breaking news, but I have a special announcement to make. And that is this. This was handed to me. So if I stumble a bit, please bear with me because this note was handed to me. And it was not originally a part of my schedule or plan report to do today, but I'm going to try to pull this off and do the best I can with this. And again, okay, so here we go. After 22 years, Arsenal football team became champions of the Premier League. And this Saturday, May 30th, they are in the finals against the current champions, PSG, which stands for Paris Saint-Germain, champions of the league final. One of the most watched games of the planet. So, wherever you at, try to check it out. All right, moving on. Now, I'm going to begin with my plan today's reports and what I'm going to do on my show today. However, last week, I did a special report on Rafael Nadal, the King of Clay, tennis player. And I did a player profile on the great Reggie Jackson, Mr. October. So, just to kind of those of you who missed my last week's show, know what I did on my last week's show. Okay, moving on. Going to start out with the Indianapolis 500 results in the winter. And here's what I got. Phoenix Rosenquist won the 2026 Indianapolis 500 on Sunday, May 24th. The race set and broke three records, and that generally doesn't happen. So this race set and broke three records, and here they are. Number one, it was the closest finish ever. Hope I get this right, which is 0.0223 seconds. The second record that it broke and set was it had the most lead changes. Prior to that, the most lead changes were 68. This had 70 lead changes. And lastly, the new record that was set was that the most prize money to a winner. Phoenix Rosenquist won approximately $4.3 million. So that is a lot of money. Okay, so that is your update, or I would say the results of the 2026 Indianapolis 500, and congrats to the winner. Okay, we're going to move on to the NBA, and this is what I got. Currently, right now, the Thunder and the Spurs are playing in the Western Conference Final. Thunder is leading that series 3-2. Game five is being played tonight. And that game will be, my fault, game six is being played today, which is May 28th. That game is going to be starting at 7 o'clock. And it's going to be shown on NBC. So there's two more games remaining. So the winner of these two, games will move on to the NBA championship. And, of course, those of you who watch basketball very closely know that the Knicks swept. And I say my Knicks swept the Cavaliers in 4 games. So the Knicks are waiting on the winner between the Thunder and the Spurs. And they will play the winner of that series. And also, so that you'll know this, the NBA championship will begin on Wednesday, June 3rd, 2026. And it will end, if it goes to 7 games, it will end on June 19th, which is Juneteenth Day. So again, the Spurs are playing tonight. The Spurs and Thunder play tonight in Game 6. And then the winner of that series will face the Knicks for the 2026 NBA Championship. So there you go. Okay, moving on. These are, as some of you might know, during the month of May, month is one of the busiest months of the year for a sports reporter such as myself. And
as I always say, not only busy for a sports reporter for as myself, sports reporter and analyst, also very, very busy, busy month for a athlete. And these are, this is the May sports calendar and some of the major events and events that's taking place during the month of May. Of course, you have the Kentucky Derby on May 2nd. WNBA season starts May 8th. PGA Tour, that's on May 14th, and that runs a week. The French Open Tennis Championship starts May 18th and runs through June 7th, which is currently going on right now. Of course, the Indianapolis 500 was on May 24th. And the Stanley Cup is going on right now, or the NHL playoffs is taking place right now. And that started April 18th, and that will run through or until June 21st. And lastly, the Malcolm X bike ride was held on May 23rd. So those are your major sporting events that's taking place in the month of May. And I also need to say some of these dates as far as some of these events started. And this is what I have. Kentucky Derby started in 1875. The French Open started in 1891. The Stanley Cup started in 1893. The Indianapolis 500 started in 1911. The PGA Tour started in 1929. And the WNBA started in 1997. So there you go. But of all these events and things that take place in the month of May, the most important day or event that takes place in the month of May is Mother's Day. So make sure that you let your mother know that you love her, that you respect her, and that you appreciate her. And that is for all the good mothers out there. Notice I emphasize good mothers, okay? Because we got some other mothers that are not so good. Okay, anyway. All right. Long before Muhammad Ali was crowned or considered the general consensus greatest athlete or the greatest of all time, before Muhammad Ali was ever born, there was an athlete that people considered to be the greatest athlete of all time or the greatest, etc. So today I'm going to do not a player profile on this person, but I'm going to do what I define as a special report. Some weeks I do player profiles, and other weeks I do a special report. So today I'm going to do a special report on the athlete that I've just introduced, and that is Jim Thorpe. For those of you who do not know who Jim Thorpe is, Jim Thorpe is a Native American athlete that participated in sports in the early 1900s and well into the 1920s as well. So this is a special report on Jim Thorpe. Here we go. His last name is spelled T-H-O-R-P-H. First name is Jim. Jim Thorpe, he's a Native American, and his Native American name, real name, or Native American name is Wah-Tah-Hung. And Wah-Tah-Hung means bright path. And the extended version of his name means path lit by lightning. Hope I got that right. His tribe, his Native American tribe that he belonged to is the Shack Fox. And moving on to his birthday. And there's always some conflict about and mystery about Jim Thorpe's actual date that he was born on. And so you got to realize back then, a lot of birth certificates and records was not documented. So there's debate about and questions about Jim Thorpe. And I've done a lot of research on Jim Thorpe, and some of my research says that he was born May 22nd, 1887. Some of my other research says that he was born on May 28th, 1887. So let's just safely say that Jim Thorpe was born in the month of May. Jim Thorpe died on March 28th, 1953. I was 2 years old when he died. Oh, so anyway, so that's a bit of information regarding Jim Thorpe's birth. Where he was born, he was born in Prague, Oklahoma. His family, very interesting. His father was named Hiram Thorpe. His mother is named Charlotte Thorpe. His siblings and other family facts is this. Jim Thorpe's father married five different women. And he had 18 kids.
11 by his third wife, which is Jim Thorpe's mother. So Jim Thorpe had 17 brothers and sisters. Whew, that's a lot of people. His height, Papa was a rolling stone, sure was, making all them babies. Okay, anyway, Jim Thorpe's actual height and weight is, Jim Thorpe is 6 feet 1 inches tall and weighs about 180 pounds to 200 pounds during the height and peak of his athletic career, depending on what sport he was playing. He played four sports. He played football, baseball, basketball, and track. Football teams, he played college sports, and he also played professional sports. Now, there's a list of NFL teams that he played with. But before I get into that, Jim Thorpe played. This is the position that he played. He was really a really well-rounded athlete. He played

the New York Giants in 1925. He played for the Chicago Cardinals in 1928. Now, those are the football teams he played for. These are the baseball teams that he played for. And the position that he played in baseball was left and right field. He played for the New York Giants from 1913 to 1915, and he also played for them in 1918 and 1919. He also played for the Cincinnati Cubs, Cincinnati Reds, my fault, in 1917, the Boston Braves in 1919. The basketball teams that he played for, the position that he played with forward, he played for Carlisle Indian School in 1901. He played for the world's famous Indians, which is the barnstorming team, for 1926 and 1928. And track and field, track and field, he participated in at Carlisle Indian School, which is the school he attended. He also participated in track at U.S. Olympics in 1912, where he won 2 gold medals. His medals were stripped of his medals because it was found out that he was playing professional baseball for $25 a week. Now, his gold medals has since been reinstated in 2022 by the IOC, and I'll get into more of that later. Moving on, education in schools that he went to and where he was educated at. Jim Thorpe attended Carlisle Indian Industrial School from 1904 to 1909, and he also attended in 1911. A little known fact about Jim Thorpe that you probably don't know and would be very interested in knowing is that when Jim Thorpe attended Carlisle Indian Industrial School, he was coached by Pop Warner. Yes, he was. Books and biographies that were written about Jim Thorpe are, there were 7, and they are Jim Thorpe, History of the Olympics. Next one, number 2, would be The Jim Thorpe Story. Number 3 is called, Jim Thorpe, and it's just called Jim Thorpe and the Carlisle Indian School. 4th was called Who Was Jim Thorpe? That's the 4th book that's written about him. The 5th book that's written about Jim Thorpe is called Jim Thorpe, Original All-American. The 6th book about Jim Thorpe is called Jim Thorpe, the World's Greatest Athlete. And the last book written about Jim Brown, and most recent, the book that I have and I read, is called Path Lit by Lightning, The Life of Jim Thorpe, and was published in 2022. Also, Jim Thorpe appeared on the front cover of Sports Illustrated in the October 1982 issue, the kids issue, that is. And he was also on the front cover of Wheaties Box in November of 2001. Moving on with some other things about Jim Thorpe. Jim Thorpe's nicknames or other names that Jim Thorpe is known by would be the world's greatest athlete, and America's athlete of the century. Jim Thorpe went on to coach, and he coached at, these are the places that he coached at. He coached at, let me get this right. He had 6 coaching jobs. He coached at Indiana. He's assistant coach from 1950 to 1921. He's coached the Camden Bulldogs. He was the head coach in 1921. He coached the Cleveland Indians. Yes, he was the coach of the Cleveland Indians in 1921. He also coached the head coach of the Oostburg Indians in 1922 and 1923. He also coached the Tampa Cardinals, head coach in 1926. And he was the head coach of Portmount Shoe Steels, head coach, 1927. That's a lot of things, a lot of places he coached. Okay, Jim Thorpe, you probably saw him in some movies that did not know it was him. Jim Thorpe, and my listeners listen to this very carefully. Jim Thorpe played, he was in 70 movies. And I don't have time to go over all 70 movies due to time constraints, but some of the more noted movies that he was in: White Heat, Wagon Master, and Always Kicky. So those are some of the movies that Jim Thorpe was in. You probably saw some of the movies
And that's one of the most noted movies he was in.

I really like is White Heat and that star, co-starred with James Cagney in that movie. Okay, and also the movie done about Jim Thorpe, and I saw it when I was a kid, about Jim Thorpe. There's a movie about him, not a movie that he was in. It was called Jim Thorpe, All-American. Burt Lancaster played the role as Jim Thorpe. And that was movie was made in 1951, the year I was born. And that movie was produced by Warner Brothers. Okay, some of the awards, achievements, and accomplishments that Jim Thorpe achieved throughout his life. He was a Carlisle Indian all-time All-American, whatever that is. Okay, three-time Ohio League champion. He was a two-time Olympic gold medalist, a two-time consensus All-American 1911 and 1912, third-team All-American, first-team All-Pro, and the NFL 50th anniversary all-time team. Okay, Hall of Fame. Jim Thorpe is in four Hall of Fames. Most people can barely make one. Jim Thorpe is in four. He's in the National Indian Hall of Fame, Oklahoma Hall of Fame, College Football Hall of Fame in 1951, and NFL Football Hall of Fame in 1963. He's in four Hall of Fames, not one but four. Whew. Man, he's talking about doing some work. Okay, now I have some questions that come into the station. I'm running short of time, and I'm going to see if I can get all of this in and before I have to close out here. And this is what I got. First question, person wants to know, Michael, is there any truth to the saying, offense wins game, defense wins championship? I'll say that's true to a certain degree, but you need both of them to win. I mean, you can't win without the other. The primary goal of the game is to score and stop your opponent from scoring. So to say that offense wins games and defense wins championship, you need both of them. You have to do both of them in order to win. And again, the primary objective of when you're playing a game is to score and stop your opponent from scoring. So degree of truth to that, but you need both to win. Okay, next question. Person wants to know, does the size of an athlete matter? Does the size of an athlete matter? Let me tell you something. Size always matters in all sports on every level. Because if Kareem Abdul-Jabbar was not 7 feet two, we wouldn't be talking about him. And if he was born to be 5 feet two, we wouldn't know who he is. We wouldn't be talking about him today. So yes, size always matters in all sports and on all levels. The size matter. Get out of here. Okay, next question. Person wants to know, what is the most important thing an athlete must have? Well, first and foremost, the athlete must take care of their body, and they must be physically fit, because you cannot do nothing if your body is injured, if you're sick, etc. So the first obligation the athlete must do is to take care of their body, which means proper rest, sufficient rest, proper nutrition, exercise, etc. Okay? Next question. Person wants to know, oh, that's a good question. What song has been the most broad spread and the biggest appeal in sports? Like, what song? Oh, wow. That's interesting. What song has had the most broad appeal in sports? I would say Celebration by Kool and the Gang, with Victory also by Kool and the Gang coming in a close second. And We Are Family by Sister Sledge coming in number three. But I mean, you can't, it's hard to believe or think that Celebration would not be number one. Celebrate, good time. And when most teams win, what do they play? They play Celebration by Kool and the Gang. So I would say Celebration. Okay, next question. Person wants to know, what do you think of analytics in sports? Sports analytics. I think it has its place. It does not tell you the entire story or picture. Analytics does not factor in the human element. And it does not factor in injuries and things like that. So I would say that analytics is, I think you need analytics, but it's not
it shouldn't be the only thing that we base all our facts on. Analytics is just one part of it, but analytics does not factor in, the human aspect of sports. It does not factor in injuries. None. All it is a bunch of numbers. And again, those numbers are accurate, but it doesn't factor in those other things. So I'm not saying it's an inaccurate science. I'm just saying it's incomplete. You need all of it, just not just the numbers, but you need all of it. Okay, or other things. Okay, next person wants to know, what made Red Auerbach such a great coach? Wow. Woo! I could do a whole show on the great Red Auerbach. Red Auerbach, some of you might know, is a former coach of the Boston Celtics and won all those championships, 1-9, and drafted Bill Russell, whole nine. I would say one of the fundamental things about Red, he always used a common sense approach. And that common sense approach is a very overlooked and very valuable part of coaching. So Red always took a very common sense approach. Next question, the person wants to know, is fixing still going on in sports? Is fixing still going on in sports? Hell yeah. Unfortunately, planned and unplanned fixing, intentional, unintentional. So yes, fixing is still going on in sports, be it planned or unplanned, intentional, unintentional. Yes, there are games fixed. Players take, boxers take dives, the whole nine. Yet that still goes on. I know you're probably thinking, well, you know, that, yes, some of that still goes on. Look at that referee a number of years ago that got caught and did some time and convicted for fixing games, and he got punished for it. So, yeah, that still takes place. Now, sometimes it is like how do I say? I can't say it's unintentional, but it is, I would say that it happens, but it's hard to detect it sometimes. But yes, fixing in sports still takes place. Okay, person wants to know. Since Carlos Alcaraz is not playing in the French Open and Wimbledon due to injury, who is the favorite to win those majors? I would say Janet Sinner is his favorite now that Alcaraz is injured. Hopefully he'll get well soon. Next question, person wants to know, Michael, is animal and machine sport, which is the hardest to control? Well, that would have to be animal, because animal behavior is unpredictable. You can kind of project a machine, but animal behavior is always unpredictable. So the animal sports, that's hardest to control. And last question, person wants to know, what is the average temperature of ice on a hockey rink? That's about 16 to 24 degrees. And it was somewhere right in there. Okay. Next, we're moving on. We got some birthdays of the month. These are people that are born in the month of May. But before I get into that, I'm going to say that I got a bonus question. A person wants to know, what is checking in hockey? Checking in hockey, you hear that a lot. Checking is hockey. Is a defensive move to take the puck away from the opponent and stop them from scoring. And next question, the person wants to know, at what age are kids allowed to start checking? Kids are allowed to start checking in hockey at age 14. So, in other words, you can't beat somebody up. You can't really get physical with kids can't play that rough house or can't play that real physical part of hockey until they reach the age of 14, and that's called checking. So that's what checking is, okay? Okay, now I'm going to reel off these birthdays of the month. These are athletes and also non-athletes that were born in the month of May, and this is what I have. The great Sugar Ray Robinson, and the original Sugar Ray. The great middleweight champion Sugar Ray Robinson was born May 3rd. My very dear friend and colleague, and he got me into the NBA and helped me so dearly and opened up a lot of doors for me, Butch Beard. Former New York Knicks player and formerly played for the Golden State Warriors on that great 1975 NBA championship team. Butch Beard's birthday is May 4th. Willie Mays, great Willie Mays baseball player. The Say Hey Kid, born May 6th. Don Staley, oh my girl, Don Staley, May 7th. The great tennis player Pancho Gonzalez is born on May 9th. Ned Irish, the original owner of the New York Knicks and also founder of the NBA, got the NBA started. Ned Irish was born May 6th. Joe Louis, the Brown Bomber, born May 18th. Olga Corbett was born on May 16th. Olga was such a great gymnast.
Of course, we got Reggie Jackson, Mr. October, born on May 18th. One of my dear teammates and a great player that I played with. And when I played for North Division in the 60s, Murphy Weber. Murphy was born on May 20th. Jim Thorpe. And we just went over that. Jim Thorpe's birthday is always in question. No official record. Jim Thorpe was born either on May 22nd or May 28th. Jerry West, Mr. Clutch, who played for the Lakers. Jerry West was born on May 28th. And Joe Willie Namath was born on May 30th. Got a couple non-athlete birthdays. James, the great James Brown, Godfather of Soul, Mr. Dynamite, May 3rd. Golda Meir, May 3rd. Minister Lil Cronkite, May 11th. Burke Bacharach, May 12th. Mary Wells, May 13th. Stevie Wonder, my man, May 13th. Malcolm X, May 19th. Bob Dylan, May 24th. Bill Bojangles Robinson, May 25th. Hal David, great songwriter, May 25th. Miles Davis, my man, the great trumpeter, May 26th. And John F. Kennedy was born on May 29th. You have been listening to the Michael Graham Show, Sport Plus. I am Michael Graham, your host. Thank you for listening, and I will see you next week.

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Well, hello. Hopefully you're jolted by this song. It's one of my favorite songs by Rise Against, the eco-terrorists of me. Check it out, especially if you want to get into a good mood and use it for your workout or, you know, taking on the state, the man, you know. It's good. 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I'm your host, AJ. We're here at 1:30 every Friday, and then later on you'll hear me with my friend Eric on the news hole at 3 p.m. Central Time, so you get to hear me twice. And be sure to listen to the news hole. Eric and I have a very great conversation about unions and the role of management and everything, but stay tuned for that. 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Yesterday, I had a really great moment. A friend of mine texted me asking, you know, what I'm doing like this week, and inviting me to their house and want to know on this organizing tool that's called power mapping. And I'll get to that in a moment. And in this conversation, my friend really wanted to know, you know, like what this is, and essentially gave me like the rundown that they're, you know, involved with this like neighborhood association and Friends of a Park group on the west side here in Milwaukee. And really wanted to know about, you know, how to, a couple of things. First, how to get people to understand the power they have in an organization that they're involved with. And right next to that is also understanding the resources of said group also has that they really don't take into consideration sometimes, which is valid, because there are times when we're involved in an organization, we sometimes forget of our own resources that we have, and sometimes we sought out resources outside of our organization, formal or informal kind of organization. So there's a lot of seeking. Like we need the consultant, we need the legal expert, we need the academic, the finance person, whatever the case may be. We try to seek them out, but we truly don't like tap into. And in this situation, it's like a Friends of the Park, a neighborhood association group.
that has a very wide region, right? I mean, in this particular group, it's pretty much like a, if I remember right, almost like 30 blocks total. That's a large region, right? And within this 30 block radius, there's bound to be resources that are at your disposal in order to become the efficient and effective and strategic group that you want to be, right? So it's kind of building that, you know, have a questionnaire, a survey, you know, of your group, and put this into some sort of database, you know, in an Excel. Put all your the information there, you know, like, you know, the name and the skills and the resources that they have, you know, and it could be things, like I said, it can be, you know, someone could be like a financier at a bank or credit union. It could be someone who has legal expertise. It could be someone that has an in with an elected official or government entity. It can be that, but it could also just be, you know, the person who composts. It's the person who is really handy with lawn equipment. It could be someone who's good at music, who's an artist, visual or performative. I mean, it can be just those things too, you know? Because every skill that we have is important. And I can't tell you how many times on any event that I either have been involved with or participated in, that some of the other skills that don't get utilized could help this event out. Things like childcare, things like making food for people, some self-defense, community defense, some sort of technology assistance, marketing. Like, these are the things that sometimes don't get into the mix of things. It's the other things that's really important. So we were talking about that, but the thing that we were talking about the most is power mapping. Now, when we think of power mapping, well, let's just jump back a bit. Why is it important to talk about power mapping? Because it's a tool for us organizers to use to not only understand the data points that we are receiving, and in this case, the data points is understanding finances, understanding those in power, networks are involved, government entities that are involved, private enterprises and nonprofits that are also in play. And there's other nuances to that, but this is some of the data points that are pretty much, in my view, fundamental. So when we have these data points, then we have to put them into something, right? Once we have, like, on pen and paper or
fingers a keyboard. You know, we have a list of things. Now, how can we visually express this? And this is what we do. We put on different, what's nodes and lines. There are going to be some bigger nodes. There are going to be some smaller nodes. But all of them are going to go somewhere. And there's going to be information with that. And here's the thing that we have to understand. And a part of my training as a human geographer, and especially when it comes to political and urban geography, some of the things that I really look into this kind of research, social research, is for sure. I mean, the flows of capital, you know, because capitalism is on a circuitry. And I mentioned this before on this show and on the news hole that capitalism needs cities, and those cities are nodes, and within those cities are going to be smaller nodes where capital is going to flow. And because we live in a globalized society, you know, those nodes then travel not only just physically city by city, but through other infrastructures and logistics and the digital space. So we have that kind of flow. That's something that, you know, a lot of people do focus on, and rightfully so. Because we need to understand these kind of flows, and then how do we put resistors in place in order to disrupt that flow. But the other flows that we don't take in consideration at times is the social networks that are in play in order for the circuitry of capitalism to flow. Now, in order to understand this, I mean, there's a lot of great theorists out there and urbanists and just brilliant people. There's Neil Brenner, who talks about planetary urbanization. He's someone I go to from time to time. I've talked about Neil Smith with his rent idea of rent gap, and how, and because of that, there's like these uneven developments that are happening in our cities and rural areas. For sure, David Harvey, who is the person who has mentioned, you know, because the accumulation of capital is because capitalism is there's a circuitry involved. He's the one who presented this idea to really bring home Karl Marx's idea about how capital is accumulated, right? But one of the people who really got me to thinking a little bit more, and who kind of, well, not kind of, I mean, they are in conversation with each other, and some of them will agree with each other, and there's also some disagreements also. But one of the people that I learned about in my studies is a sociologist named Manuel Castells. And Castells, you know, wrote
this text on, it's called The Information Age, Economy, Society, and Culture. A lot of folks in sociology, particularly in urban sociology, read this text. And another, you know, text that also gets mentioned from time to time and is another book, and it's not coming to me right now, but it's essentially like a sequel to Information Age. But the idea Castells brings to us is that essentially this idea of power of identity, and with this, he really drives home both with the power of identity and Information Age that we live in a network society. And because we live in this network society, power has now been pushed away from our local communities and into this global technological network in this abstract way. In other words, when we think about traditional institutions like a nation state and local economies, they are being broke down because when this invention of globalization has occurred, it has now broken down our local communities and really have started thinking that our communities, our cities, are nothing but shells for what Castells calls, you know, spaces of flow to happen. So, because everything has been moved to the digital space, because everything has been moved through the strengthening of logistics and things that come along with that, has really made us really think about who is at play when it comes to this network society. And again, I've mentioned this before with another theorist named Zizek, but in this particular example, you know, he, in his book Violence, he talks about subjective violence, which is like violence in the background. And if we can just borrow that for a second, that this network society that has been constructed and has created this abstract has really now been moved to the background for us to not really see what is happening, and has created a complexity for us to trying to untangle. And this is why it's important that we do power mapping. Because in this network state that Castells is talking about has to operate through a complex multilateral network system. It has to. I mean,
this somewhat decentralized way that both governments and the private sector and certain nonprofits and NGOs have to operate under, you know, really this infrastructure, the structure that they have connected, really helps capitalism to flow. So again, the spaces of flow that Castells talk about is this dominant abstract network of money and decision makers and digital data that moves instantly across the globe. These development of data centers that are happening is part of this spaces of flow. While, yes, it is, these data center developments is for sure, we're trying to protect our sacred water and we're trying to protect land that, you know, farmers may own, or just land in order not to have like these big data center complexes in our communities. But the point of the data centers is to be another node for these spaces of flow. And this is the part that we need to map out, as well as this idea called space of places. In space of places, geographically speaking, is about the physical reality where we all live and work and experience every day. So those are the things that we can physically see and we can understand to some degree what is going on, but it's the really that spaces of flow is what we also need to be thinking of, because there are layers to this. We have to understand the circuit of electronic exchanges when it comes to like the digital world, so the fiber optics, the data centers, server farmers, satellites. We have to understand that. For sure, we have to understand the physical spaces, the nodes and hubs that are happening, whether it be like Wall Street in New York, Silicon Valley in California, London's financial market, you know, even just cities themselves, Chicago, Tokyo, Paris, Berlin. And then the people involved. You know, because these people run these networks. The CEOs, the traders, the politicians, the political strategists, other elected officials, you know, they're the ones who are creating the physical and virtual spaces and places that we need to understand. And we need to understand like this power, which is so important. It's so important for us to pay attention to power, because power is not really hard to explain. It's that really power is just a construct, and that's like
the first and foremost thing that we have to understand. That it's really a constructed idea. Arunhade Roy once said, there's no really no such thing as the voiceless. There's only the deliberate silence or the preferable unheard. And that's true, because what Roy's trying to get at here is because, and I've underscored this a lot on this show, where we live, whether it be the cities that we live in and even like rural areas, have been constructed by a dominant power. And therefore, that dominant power has constructed a narrative that this is what the city is, these are the policies and the rules and that are going on. If you don't follow these, there's a level of discipline that's going to be happening. And that's the contract, the social contract, that is. And because of that, we have the voiceless, the unheard, the strategic undervalued in our cities. So if we look at places like redlining that's going on in our cities, if we look at how cities have been developed over the years, whether it's like the concentrated model that you see in Chicago or the more, let's call it like flow, sprawl, there we go, the sprawl that we see in places like Los Angeles or even like unique developments like in the Quad Cities, where you have four or five bigger cities that kind of orbit each other and not one of them's like taking over the other city. The people who are involved with these places, you know, they're the ones who are saying like this is how you need to live. And because we have people in the margins, because we have a working class society, the question that we have to start with is how can we grow the voice and influence of others with lived experiences of poverty and inequality, living in uneven developments, the lack of rights, the lack of justice. How do we do this? And in any one of us who have worked in community, we know that the system doesn't want to share power with us, which is why we have to turn to ourselves to organize and we have to do that. We just got to do that. Because lived experiences becomes currency. And that currency gets co-opted by other organizations, particularly nonprofits,
who create communities as charity cases and pat themselves on the back. And who really benefits? Sure, you have a food pantry. Sure, you may be getting money to open a community center or getting green space. Sure, you know, you're trying to provide housing for the unhoused. But are you really listening to the people and what they really want? And I'm not saying what I just mentioned earlier, that this is not what people want. For sure, those are things people want, but there's other things people want to see, which is mostly a change in the system. So this is why we go to the power mapping, because when we map power, we're trying to understand the dynamics of things. You know, what are the intersections of the relationships that are going on? What is the accumulation of not only financial capital, but social capital that is happening? What are the areas that we can look to and say, ah, this is an area that we can make change in? So we really need to rethink about power. Because we often think power is wielding power over something or someone through some sort of like force. But we need to talk to people about taking power rather than waiting for it. Because it needs to be shared with others. So what is our power to create agency for those in our community? How can we build a shared understanding through collective action? You know, how can we create a sense of dignity, confidence, and self-esteem? What's the sense of purpose with a vision and values? You know, like, these are the things we need to be thinking about power. You know, because power is about seeing where you are, where you want to go, and how others can help you. So this is why we need to understand now just individual power. But our collective power, you know, and that social power in order to have the societal power that we need to strive for. So there have been many organizations who have kind of helped out in the mapping of power. One group in particular is an organization called Little Sis. And it's through an organization called the Public Accountability Initiative. And Little Sis is that project that they created. And it was during Occupy when this started. A guy I know named Robert from Buffalo, New York, he was part of Occupy Buffalo. And him and his friends were preaching about how we need to understand
power within the Occupy, well, not within the Occupy movement, but what we're trying to achieve in the Occupy movement, that is. You know, like, how is Wall Street connected to governments and politicians and everything? And this is what they were doing. And ever since, they been doing this, it has become a great resource. You know, it's free to use. You can create your own workspace on their website, and they have a database that's like huge. What are those numbers again? 11.4 million citations. They've identified 1.8 million relationships, a little over 300,000 people, 140,000 organizations, 86,000 people in business, 23,000 PACs, 13,000 lobbyists, 4,000 public companies, 2,000 lobby firms. You get the idea. They have the data for us, and we can collaborate with other organizations they have, maps on Little Sis. For example, this was created in August of 2016 about the Dakota Pipeline. And, you know, there's a brief little description about it. And this power map was made by Food and Water Watch for the Standing Rock Sioux and for the Bakken Pipeline Resistance Coalition. And if you go to littlesis.org, is where you can see all these maps. You know, you can see that there's the Dakota Pipeline or Dakota Access LLC, which has, you know, 25% ownership of Phillips 66. They also have ownership in Bakken Holdings Company, which has 60% ownership of Energy Transfer Partnership LP, and they have connections to like the Royal Bank of Scotland, which has $185 million at the Royal Bank of Scotland. They have $75 million in Bank of America, which also goes into Sunco Logistics Partners, which they have money in PNC Bank. Again, you get the idea. They mapped out all, practically most of the financial institutions out there. Barclays, Morgan Stanley, BNP, Parbus, Goldman Sachs, SunTrust Bank, Royal Bank of Canada, Wells Fargo, UBS, Citibank, J.P. Morgan, ING Bank, TD Bank, North America, Bank of Nova Scotia. And all of this is to show, you know, who's banking on the Dakota Access Pipeline. So, like, these are the spaces of places and flows that I was referring to earlier. Like, we have to understand
this kind of information. And, you know, it's not just, you know, Dakota Pipeline. You know, you can even go to, like, say, Trump and the people who have funded his campaign, how he's getting paid through the entities and while he's a sitting president at the moment. But you can also, like,

But there's the Vanguard Group, Wellington Management Company, Spruce House Management, Prescott General Partners. You know, all of them have investments into Wayfair. So even something like that. And if you understand this, then you can understand, like, why they created a Wayfair store in Illinois. And why they put it there. And then from there, you understand, you know, the effects of having a Wayfair there and how that has maybe created tourism, maybe how that created patronage, to even help the city that it's settled at. And it takes time to do all this. I mean, if you really need to sit down and understand, like, how to do this, I would say, like, your first go at this, set aside about 90 minutes in order to do a map. You know, I mean, there's maybe a little bit of a chicken and egg situation here. You know, should you collect data in order to do the map, or can you do the map and then collect data? I think you can do either way. You know, especially if you know the topic that, you know, you are handling. So if you are, in this case, you know, my friend doing this neighborhood group, you know, you can create, you can, like, go out and, like, survey, in this case, you know, people to build resources for their groups. But if they were going to do a power map on, you know, like, who is mismanaging the park that's part of the neighborhood, well, you can turn to people who may know this information already, because we have to understand the knowledge that all of us have and learn from that knowledge and put it into some sort of map. But we also need to go out and collect the necessary data to do that. And if that means, like, a survey or doing the kind of research of FOIA, your county board, your municipal government, a park district, maybe have an interview with, like, a park district official, employee, worker, and start, you know, building your map. Create those nodes, create those lines. Put that information on there. Here's how much money it's being put into in order to maybe get rid of the park. Maybe here's how much money it is to do something different at that park. You might learn new information about a park board member who wants to do something different, have a different vision of what the park district in your town looks like. So, grow your data. Grow that data. And

And again, this is much more than using, like, you know, in geographic information science terms, you know, spatial analysis. You know, we're not doing that, okay? I mean, we're not using, like, ArcGIS or QGIS, which is the open source software for making a map. I mean, you can use that in order to create your region and maybe put data points in there and another visual way of showing your data to the public. But again, the kind of power maps that I'm referring to is, again, is drawing circles and lines and how are they all connected. And the other important aspect to all of this, and if you're really trying to build true power, that it has to be a community-driven project. One of the things that is faced in academia, and for those of you who are listening, you may know, like, the toxic relationship between academia and community members. For centuries, really, at this point, is how academia has extracted information in order to come up with ideas or claims that has already been part of traditions. The short story is this, you know, as social researchers early on, when social science, you know, was being shaped in the 19th and early 20th century, is when you have social researchers in, like, anthropology and sociology, particularly, and geography also. There are others, but those are the three that I'm going to use as examples that will go into, like, indigenous communities. And this is one form. This is not the way, but this other way of collecting data was just going to a region, and you sat and observed, wrote notes, field notes, that is. You went back, you looked at your notes, you interpret those notes, you interpret what you saw, you interpret what you heard. You go off, you write a paper, you write a book, and saying, okay, this is my idea. And that's been in practice for many, many, many years. And then by the 1970s, you get this idea of action research. And it has many names: participatory action research, community-based action research, militant action research. And through action research, it really drives home the idea that the academic, in this case, is a collaborative partner, not an extracting information.
that the idea is the academic, the social researcher, that is, works with community members to help advance the issue or issues that they're trying to achieve through either advancement or to block. Now, there are some good examples of how this kind of collaboration works, but there's still a level of positionality that some academics, you know, are still trying to reflect on. Because, first of all, one example that comes to mind, there's a researcher who goes to Canada. I believe it's in Western Canada. And they work with an indigenous community there. And they work with this indigenous community on ice thickness. So they kind of create like an action research project on how to better inform community members about the thickness of the ice in this in particular area. So they become citizen scientists and teach them certain tools, especially technology tools. And where they go out and they measure the thickness and they put the information on and they map out all this. All this to say that there is still, because even though that's great, there is still like a little bit of a rub at times that you have someone in an authoritative position telling a community what to do. And there's still this oil and vinegar situation happening. So in order to do this kind of work, you know, either as academics or people who may have an authoritative position needs to have the trust of a community that you're trying to work with, and what is the real collaborative process that are happening. Are you using their authentic voices? Are you using their knowledge that they're trying to tell you on what's going on? Are you creating reports, notes, whatever the case may be, and you show the community these documents and saying, this is my interpretation. Do I have this correct? Please show me the gap or the bias that I am doing here, because that's important for power maps also. Because I've seen organizations come in and they show these tools to communities, and they facilitate power mapping sessions, and they do all this information to then all of a sudden saying, "Well, we did this," and it's that organization's voice, it is their knowledge that they put there and just use people in order to advance an organization's agenda, quite honestly. And that's not like what Little Sis is doing. They're just providing a tool. Us as organizers
when we know about these tools, also need to, you know, once we have like the trust of a community, like what, how are we working with them? Because this is very important work that we need to be doing. This is so important. Power mapping is a really an effective tool, because once you get down to it, is when, you know, we can start understanding the opposition, who our allies are, who are the people we need to bring in to fight alongside with us, and provide the public important information. It was such an honor, once again, to have, you know, my friend to have me in their home to help understand about power mapping. And I hope, you know, you're doing this and you can reach out to me in order how to do this. And we need to build power. I'll see y'all next week.

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3: listening to
4: Well, good evening, River West, and hello, Milwaukee. You might be surprised to find yourself tuned into the news hole at 8 o'clock. We have a special guest, two special guests, actually, on the news hole, and a special labor-focused evening edition, let's call it, of the news hole. In case you're listening to this next week, at which point, you know, I guess you it will not be evening. But in any case, I'm joined by my partner. She can introduce herself. I'd prefer that.
5: Okay. Hi, I'm Stephanie, and I am here making a labor pitch, as usual.
4: Which is not, yeah, is you're actually doing that basically all the time, and also joined by Comrade.
6: We just actually gave Stephanie that official title is promoter of labor.
5: Yeah, okay, yeah, labor promoter.
6: The Pope of promoting labor.
5: I would prefer potentate, please.
6: Oh, of course. Okay. My bad. Yeah,
5: I just like that word.
6: Yeah, I'm prelate Andrew Wareheim. I am the education organizing coordinator for Milwaukee Area Labor Council. And I, too, am here to join my forces in the promotion of labor.
4: and on the news hole, I do the promotion of labor pretty regularly. The focus oftentimes of the show is to talk about how labor unions in particular are capable of solving multiple problems that we might encounter in society. It's not just, Steph and I will talk about this a lot, which is like you don't get to elect your boss. Right. Like we can elect politicians. Right. And the thing that's always frustrating is like it's crammed down our throats that the democracy that we're supposed to worship is the one that is, you know, the one beholden to millionaires and the ones that we can't influence in any real way. And then the democracy that actually does impact our lives, the one that we wrestle with every single day is not democratic at all. Right. And so that. You know, when I realized that, which was actually pretty young, and that's why I got focused on labor, that seemed like a nasty trick. Once I figured that out, then my ideas about labor sort of fundamentally changed. So let's start with you, Andrew. What got you focused or interested in labor organizing?
6: So my first union experience was in Southern Ohio. I became an employee of Kroger, the reigning champion of groceries in that area of the country. And I was part of the UFCW, United Food Commercial Workers, and I had not had experience with unions growing up. I grew up in a rather conservative home, but I found myself newly married with a baby, and the, you know, working as I guess you would call the breadwinner, right? And started there, which in Southern Ohio was probably considered one of the better jobs, but it, you know, I started as part-time. It didn't pay great. At the time, I really didn't understand the relevance of the union. There wasn't a lot of interaction with like my stewards or my rep. The rep would come in a couple times every year. But kind of through my own studying labor history and radical history and just experiencing life on the shop floor and struggling to pay the bills and being dependent on government aid and government health insurance, all of these things were like incredibly eye-opening to me.
4: Yeah, for sure.
6: So it was eventually in August of 2012 that I reached out to the Industrial Workers of the World, the Columbus branch, which...
4: Love the IWW.
6: I think I had just recently still existed, you know, because I just knew about them from reading in, like, you know, People's History of the United States.
4: Right, right.
6: And I always thought those cats were rad, you know?
4: Yeah.
6: So I reached out to them, and they sent, or one of their delegates, a guy named Ted came, met me at a Starbucks in Lancaster, Ohio. And we had probably a 45-minute, one-hour conversation where he let me ask questions, explained to me, you know, who the Industrial Workers of the World were, what their philosophy was and their principles for organizing. And I signed up right there and became a member of the Columbus branch.
4: Oh,
6: so that was kind of my first choice of connecting with the union And it all kind of moved from there.
4: Yeah, for sure. How about you? How did you get involved in organized labor?
5: I worked in a psychiatric facility, and it was very short staffed. And I would ask questions, and management would say, you know, this is just the way it is. And I thought, wow, this really stinks. So I just phoned a labor. I just kind of looked up Nurses Union, Milwaukee. And then I met my friend Jamie Lucas, who is the executive director of the WFNHP.
4: Shout out to Jamie Lucas. Love Woo-hoo! Jamie.
5: Rad homie. And, you know, he let me down easy by saying, like, you can't do this by yourself. And I was like, why not? Okay. So, and then I went to work at the VA because I knew there was a union there from talking to Jamie. And even though things could be bad, there was a way to air your grievances. There was a grievance procedure. And discipline had rules. So you couldn't get disciplined for being sick. I mean, you could.
4: You did.
5: And we did. But at least we weren't supposed to, right? So we could fight it. And, you know, there was like right now, the way things are in most workplaces, like let's say your boss makes a mistake and they need to like pay you back. They could have endless time, right? But when you have a union, you usually set some deadlines. So then working at the VA and then leaving there, going back to a non-union shop made me realize how great it is to have those things in place.
4: Yeah. Yeah. I mean, so you both sort of hit on something, you know, that is a sort of shared idea. I know that I have about unionism, which is like it without them, the class struggle is invisible, right? And this is something that like is not something that you can teach or educate somebody about ahead of time, right? Which is like, so as you were saying, Andrew, you're like, okay, I'm in this, you know, I'm in these conditions. I have a family, I have a child, I'm living under these terrible conditions, and I'm looking for, you know, some way to fix it, right? And unionism gives you something, right? Some way to stand up for yourself and say like, okay, like and a part of that requires you to just kind of do class analysis to be like, oh, I get it, right? Like, you know, this Kroger is about exploitation, right? And nothing else. It's not about giving us our food. It's not about being a family, right? This is naked exploitation. I get it now. And so now this is a tool for struggle, right? Like those two things happen simultaneously, right? A lot of times that's the education is learning that like, oh, I'm in class struggle, right? I've always been in class struggle. I just maybe didn't know it. And I always think about the fact that like the fact that so few people know what unions are is part of the problem with this, right? Is that we don't have the tool we need to educate people about labor, right? Sure. About what it does.
6: Yeah. No, and I think, you know, a lot of people nowadays are talking about how the approval rating for unions is up, which is a great thing. But I think almost equal to that number is the percentage of people that don't really know what unions are.
4: Right.
6: And I read one article. Actually, I was looking for statistics on just like favorability, and I found this one article that used the term union curious. so, you know, there is union favorable, but almost that same amount of people are also union curious, because I think they see that unionism is a tool, but they don't know
4: how
6: exactly
4: to use it,
6: what it is or how to use it. Yeah. How do you get that tool into your hands?
4: Right.
6: And I think being able to reach our fellow workers and to be able to reach the working class with education and helping them to interpret and see their own experience, right? Because like you said, you know, my experience wasn't, you know, some people might go to college and have a Marxist professor. That wasn't my experience. my experience was being on the shop floor and seeing that, like, yeah, we're working our butts off and we're running this place, and yet the, you know, most of the money is not going to us.
4: Yeah.
6: You know, and learning things about, you know, surplus value and what determines my wage? Why am I getting this wage? You know, and why is my company making all of this profit? And why is the CEO and management making all of this money? And once you take a break and you start thinking through that, the pieces start falling into place.
4: So what for you, what was the most effective tool of unionism, like within within the workplace? Like how was it best utilized for, you know, for empowering workers or to protect you? Like what was it? Because I mean, you're obviously very incredibly active in the VA union, which is why you're no longer there.
5: Yeah, I just keep losing jobs. Jeez. So the tool, so I just want to start out by saying that every union is diverse by definition. Yes. Because it represents all workers. So it represents the diversity of your workplace. And if right. you want to see that, you should show up to Labor Day at the Summerfest grounds for a free festival that is held by our local labor council. It's the one of like the largest labor parades, maybe the largest. Okay. I'm going to go with the largest and don't sue me. And it is attended by people like the working class, and it could be a postcard of diversity in Milwaukee.
4: Yeah.
5: So start out by saying that labor is diverse. And so I never talk about politics. I don't talk about this stuff that is a distraction from our work, which is fighting the boss.
4: Right.
5: So yeah. Your boss cannot or will not help you. One of those two things is true, because if they could, they would. And if they wanted to, they would.
4: Mm-hmm.
5: So they're not helping you because they choose not to.
4: And it's not as though they're going to elect somebody that's just going right. to happen to make them do it.
5: Yeah. And in the past, and this is kind of what's the real tragedy is, in the past, unions had such density that they could compete with corporations dollar for dollar to like peel away politicians. So it was like unions were in the disgusting yeah. game of, you know, Citizens United kind of crap.
4: Yeah.
5: But now, no matter what, they can't compete because union density is so low. So talking to people about the history, because as the Labor History Society says, the more you know, the harder you fight. And that is true. And talking about like...
4: Shout out to Jackie Kelly, yeah. the Wisconsin Labor History Society. Another
6: great homie. Yeah.
4: Yeah.
6: MALC Education Committee member.
5: Right? Yeah. Hey. Yes. I mean, let's that's go. Where the who's who is really hanging out these days.
6: Cool kids.
4: Yeah, the cool kids hang out at the Labor History Society.
6: Smoke a cig and then walk into the union meeting.
5: Black leather jacket. Excuse me. But like when you go and you talk to people about their like material experience, like, hey, what is happening to you at work is also happening to Sally and Mike and everybody here. They are making us do too much without help. Do more with less. And that strategy of just talking about like your actual material experience has been really successful. And then trying to shut down discussion about like specific politicians, because while that seems tempting, it doesn't matter. I mean, like, no matter who has been in, we keep getting kind of worse labor laws over time. So what we need to do is just tell each other that mm-hmm. we can do anything we want when we work together.
4: Yeah. I find like that it's much like the conversations about class, if you have to contend with electoral politics, it's an impossible conversation to have then, right? Because like you can't, this is like the same as not having a union, right? It's like we don't need a union because we can vote for the Democrats, right? And that's like, that's why you don't have any class consciousness, because you don't ever engage in class struggle. You abdicate that responsibility to a politician who is literally our bosses, right? Our bosses fund the Democratic Party. This is not news. So it's as if like, you know, this is why I contend with liberals. So it's such a frustration, right? This radio show in particular, I complain about it quite a bit. But I'm curious about your thoughts about, you know, as well this too, because one of the things I was curious about, I thought Steph would actually say when I asked her this question, was the fact that you, when you're the union, you get to meet your boss as an equal. Right. And that is a tool that they should never give Stephanie.
5: On par.
4: Yeah. If they on par. Right. Like the fact that you get to meet. So you have like, what is the best tool that you found in struggling with a union?
6: So for them, but on our end, we love it.
4: Yeah.
6: We
4: yeah.
6: love
4: yeah.
6: to see it happen.
4: A front row seat, man. I would take it.
6: Can I touch on something else real quick and then come back to that? So Stephanie was talking about not leading with politics. And I think that is incredibly important. I remember reading years ago in like a piece of IWW literature, there was a campaign in the Twin Cities. I don't remember. No, I think it was like a liquor store chain was organizing. And they talked about how there was this one guy that was like super conservative, but he became like the most like zealous union member.
4: Mm-hmm.
6: So recently, you know, me and Stephanie have both been part of recent campaigns. So me and my coworkers recently organized and are organizing at the Hope Center in Waukesha. And we have a fellow worker who definitely leans like more conservative, which I've come to experience only just by like hanging out with him, like going to his apartment and stuff.
4: Yeah.
6: And the incredible part is he's been all in for the union.
4: Yeah.
6: You know, because we share the same grievances. We're experiencing the same things on the job. And actually, he's experiencing it far more than me because I only work at Hope Center one day a week.
4: Yeah.
6: And so to see the reality of that, and like, honestly, for the rest of my coworkers, I'm not sure what their politics are. I don't know who they vote for. I don't know if they vote at all. I don't know if they're part of a political party. But I think another thing that's important with the class struggle is once you identify what a problem the boss is,
4: you
6: start understanding power dynamics and you feel oppression for yourself, that can create in you the internal mechanism and the education to link your struggle with other people's struggles.
4: Sure.
6: And it can create a political consciousness, but not in the traditional partisan American way.
5: Right. A class consciousness.
6: A class consciousness.
5: Yeah.
6: Yeah.
5: I want to talk a little bit about what you mentioned before, Eric, that people often don't know what a union is. It's kind of this nebulous thing, right? And that happened at the VA for sure.
4: Yeah. Oh,
5: where
4: yeah.
5: people thought the union was somebody that you called when you got in trouble. And as a matter of fact, when I was in my orientation, when I was working, they said the HR rep, and to her credit, is an awesome human being. She said, well, now's the time that the union would normally come, but nobody ever comes. And so all you need to know is that if you get in trouble, you call them. And I was, and I, of course, me being me, said, no, I'm sorry. That is very incorrect. That is not the case. Everybody should join the union. And then she kind of shut that down. So there's so much misunderstanding about what the union is, even in places where there is a union. And so many, many, many times I've had to have conversations with people about why they should pay dues, even though they're not using like the discount on car insurance. That's not why you joined the union.
4: Yeah.
5: But many unions act like that. And so in order to be a union that is doing the things that we're saying, raises class consciousness and fights the boss head on, you need to have a very specific kind of union.
4: Right.
5: And that is called a rank and file union, where the people are telling the union what to do, right? It's not this top down like corporate mimic structure where the boss and the union rep meet for brekkie and then, you know, hammer out a contract and sell it to the members. It's the members are at every meeting, right? And this is what this is how.
4: But this takes time to build, right? Unions that are capable of doing this, right? Because, you know, you are correct. I didn't mean to cut you off, but like this is, I think, an important point is like this is, you know, identifying this type of misinformation and where people have it and hold it is important, right? Like, you know, one of the things I like to do on the news hole is to try to educate people about what, you know, what the union does. And so this is a perfect educational moment, right? The union is not somebody that you elect to go do the work for you, right? Because that's the political representational model, right? That's the thing we were just talking about. You already elect a politician who you can't control and you can't trust them, right? Unless you're a part of this thing. And this is, you know, this is how they sell it to us, right? Is that like, you don't have to concern yourself with it, right? You can go back to watching TV and don't stress about the contract, right? We will hammer it out for you. That's why you pay dues for. And that is the mistake, right? Because that is the kind of union that leads to ones that make deals with the boss, make deals with the Democrats, and leave the working class with nothing left to fight for, right? Because we don't see this thing as a tool for struggle, right? Rather, instead, we see this thing as somebody else trying to pick our pockets, right? So, like, how do you push back against, you know, for the two of you, how do you create that kind of solidarity where people know that, like, the union is about the members and not about, you know, the union as some abstraction? Who wants to go?
6: I mean, I think it depends on the way that you practice your unionism, right?
4: Because
6: rubber meets the road. That's when you find out what you really believe. And so, as I'm sure with Stephanie, with us at the Hope Center, it's been a matter of getting people involved, making it clear the importance of everyone being at meetings, the importance of everybody's input,
4: Yeah.
6: And because I think, you know, a lot of people probably feel like, oh, I'm not qualified to do this. Well, you don't need to be qualified to do it. If you're a worker and you have grievances and you have ideas, as all workers do, I mean, workers are incredibly creative and intelligent and problem solvers. We do it every day on the job.
4: Right.
6: It's amazing, like, what your fellow workers will come up with.
4: Yeah, no doubt.
6: And how they'll push. And so I think the way that you begin organizing democratically, making sure that there isn't a top-down power structure, and letting people know the union, we are the union. You know, that's almost cliche.
4: Yeah.
6: But that's the absolute truth.
5: I've heard her say it so many times.
4: Yeah.
5: So, and that's exactly the same thing. You know, this doesn't work if it's me. I'm not the decision maker for the group. So, like, that is a very important thing, is that sometimes you're a delegate. So you might have to go to something where one or two people are able to meet. Like, I mean, it would be unwieldy if your entire bargaining unit was in a room, for instance, meeting, I don't know, for a grievance.
6: Be kind of cool, though.
4: Yeah, I kind of like that, actually.
5: I mean, that would be cool. That's like Star Trek stuff.
4: Yeah, we'll I like hanging out with my people, my fellow workers. I do it all the time, even outside of work.
5: Keeping an eye on the boss. And so you have to be a delegate, but you have to be trusted. And then transparent, no secrets. Yeah. Because that always seems deceptive. Oh, we didn't tell you because... No, none of that. We're just going to... Like, really, the problem is that people want to have good feelings. And they're like, well, this is... My boss is like a good person. And I often hear that. And I say, well, do good people tell you you can't take your PTO because there are not enough people to cover you?
4: Right.
5: Like, it's not your fault. But, like, do good people take jobs where they have to fire people? I don't mean like that. They might be a nice person in their outside life, but they're a real ish head when it comes to their actual job, and they could quit.
4: Oh. Right, and everybody makes a choice, right? Like, we all wake up and make choices. Like, I get, like, so this is the thing. The nature of class struggle also, in, you know, helps us understand that, like, we are, you know, the working class, and so we're always in a precarious situation, right? So there's no, you know, when you realize that, you stop kowtowing to the boss and their rules a lot more, right? So, like, I guess one of the things I'm getting at is, like, you know, part of maybe why how you started this, Andrew, was that, like, you know, union curiosity and approval is on the rise. Sure. And I think the reason why it is that people are, like, they understand that they want this thing even though they don't know how to use it is because it signals to them all of these things, like, you know, dignity, right? That's community, right? Autonomy, right? The ability to say, like, you know what? Like, I don't want to spend all of my life working and using all these stupid tools that they make us use and learn. And, like, I would rather do other things with other people. And so, like, they're like, the union can do that, but how, right? And that's where we come in, right? So,
6: for sure. Yeah. So, I mean, I think one of the first things you do is you just start talking to your coworkers. So that's just like a purely human thing, right?
4: Yeah, right.
6: And as you begin to experience the job together, you start discovering grievances that you have at the workplace. And I think just about every workplace has them. But at the same time, a bad boss can be a really good organizer.
4: I spent,
6: you know, how many years at Hope Center, and we had an executive director that let us do our jobs. And, you know, I tried organizing when I first got there, and there was one person interested, and we had one meeting, and that was it, you know. but with the new regime that came in recently, it fired people up. And for me, I had the benefit of being with people that I had been with for years.
4: Yeah, that's right.
6: So that was a really big advantage. And we already had a family culture amongst ourselves. I don't mean we the business are the family. I mean, we the, like, workers, we're the family. Yeah. And I think there are, what, like, you know, agitation. We talk about agitation. And so I think sometimes people, you know, you were talking about the good things people see with unions that they're drawn to.
4: Yeah.
6: But I think there's also all these, like, psychological obstacles, too.
4: Sure.
6: Because we're taught that you're just supposed to be an obedient worker.
4: Yeah.
6: We're taught that power is natural and the chain of command is natural. And
4: yeah, it feels good.
6: And it feels bad to cause problems, right?
4: Yeah.
6: And yet so many of us are going home every day with all of these workplace problems, with the anxiety, with the frustration, the sadness, the fear.
4: Yeah. The uncertainty.
6: Uncertainty.
4: Right. Yeah.
6: So, you know, you can either resign yourself to that, or you can become agitated and be honest with yourself. You know, try to remove some of that cognitive dissonance that the American myth and narrative creates.
4: Yeah.
6: And see, like, it's okay to be pissed off. I mean, yeah. Angry.
4: Yeah.
6: It's okay to feel like, you know, why am I being treated like this every day? It's okay to say I shouldn't be going home crying every day.
4: Right.
6: It's okay to say I should be able to spend time with my family. And so I think connecting these really practical dots and agitating coworkers, and then usually what you're going to find out is that there's like this set of shared grievances that you all have. And that's a really good place to start.
5: Yep.
4: Yeah. One of the best places to start is talking about wages, right? Talking about salary and wages. You know, like the boss, if they catch you doing it, they'll be like, you're not allowed to do that. And of course you are. But that will give you a good indication of like just how ingrained it is in us that like, it's embarrassing. Oh my God, if I tell somebody, well, no, that's how you know you're getting exploited. How would you know if you don't talk to each other?
6: Yeah.
4: Sorry, what were you going to say, Steph?
5: Oh, I wasn't going to say anything, but I will.
4: I've never heard you. Yeah, come
5: I
4: on.
5: Know, I'm never quiet. Yeah. So the one time I was in a meeting and my boss said, I just got done having a meeting with HR and salaried employees are really supposed to work 50 hours a week. And Obama was the president then, and he had just had an executive order that like reclassified salary. And so this is probably why the topic had been brought up. And I said, well, that sounds illegal. And are you asking us to work more than 40 hours a week? And she said, oh, no.
4: Right? Oh, no.
5: Right. And then
4: oh, God,
5: everyone
4: no.
5: after the meeting was like, thank goodness that you said something. And I always think of that as a motivator to always say something, because people are terrified to raise their voice at work for two reasons. One is that you need some basic fundamental human needs like housing, food, and clothing, and that comes from your labor, work, money. And two is your health care is tied to this job, a really Machiavellian strategy that has proved very lucrative, because I mean who can go without it?
4: Right. I always say, like, if your healthcare was not tied to your employer, I've said this on the news hole 100 times, if your healthcare wasn't tied to your employer, would you continue to work for your boss?
5: Right.
4: Nope. And especially if you think about, if your healthcare wasn't tied to your employer and you could form unions everywhere, right? Think about how different American society would be and how different American capitalism would be.
5: So how do you move people from that fear? And that is the work that Andrew is talking about. Building community network. So at work, right? You spend a lot of time with these people, and maybe you can't stand the way that, you know, homie heats up tuna, but this
4: in the microwave, come on,
5: it gets to be more endearing if you understand that they have to eat tuna because they have like a tuna deficiency, you know, like who knows, like you get to know the people.
4: That's a real thing.
5: Yes, it is.
4: Yeah, I've heard
5: of it. I mean, this is a very common workplace complaint, like that people heat up stinky lunch, right?
4: Yeah.
5: So but it never used to irritate me when my friends would heat up stinky lunch. Only when those other people did, right?
4: Yeah.
5: So if there's no other people, if you are all working together, talking together, maybe you don't talk to everyone, but you talk to that person who talks to that person. This is how you can break that fear down. Because, you know, for instance, at our workplace, we were able to throw some money to the people who were terminated so that they don't lose their house or can eat and, you know, until they can like find something else. And so that wouldn't have happened a year ago, right? Then it's just a stranger at work. Oh, that really stinks. But working together and feeling that pain together unites you.
4: Yeah, and absolutely. You take care of each other.
5: Right.
6: Yeah.
4: So, Andrew, what were you going to say?
6: No, I was going to just touch on that. And then I think on the flip side of that, you feel pain together. Then I think if you're able to create like social opportunity together and have fun together, that's kind of like where the two sides come together.
5: Yeah.
6: And that's also another really great way, you know, to organize, not even to, I guess, to organize your fellow workers, but just to, I don't, you know, why wouldn't you? Yeah. Why wouldn't you want to kick it with your homies?
4: Right. So this is the thing about organizing unions is like, it's once you realize what it's about, it no longer feels like work, right? It no longer feels like a chore. Instead, it feels like you're finally starting to live the way that you are supposed to live, right? Where you determine who you spend time with, right? Like you share these interests and you work together to improve conditions, not only for yourself, but for other people, especially those of us who work in, you know, the industries that are critical to our humanity, education, right? Healthcare, sure. Right? Mental health care, you know, things like sanitation, right? The important work that we do in our communities that are value producing for our, you know, for sustaining ourselves, sure. Right? These are the ones that we, you know, I always think about, like, these are where we need the strongest unions, which is why Act 10, you know, for me is such a thorn in my side. We ain't got time to talk about that. We might come back to Act 10. I do it rant about it a little bit. It always comes back. But Angie, I wanted to ask you about how you came to the Milwaukee Area Labor Council. So maybe about how you came here and a little bit about what the council, you know, has been up to. Maybe if people are aware of it, say the last, you know, 7 to 10 years, like what has Malcolm been up to? And then, you know, we can talk about after that what the Education Committee and Outreach Committee is doing.
6: Sure. So I joined the Milwaukee Area Labor Council in November. Up until that point, most of my organizing and union activity had been with the industrial workers of the world. I was also, like I said, part of UFCW, both in Ohio and also in Wisconsin. Mm-hmm. And I worked at Hope Center, where we just organized. But in 2021, I actually went part-time, and I became a full-time student at the place that you teach,
4: oh,
6: at
4: nice.
6: UWM. And I kind of, for me, it was a, how do I put it? It was a very, I'm grateful. Like, it was an amazing experience going back to school. Mm-hmm. It's something I had put off for years, wanted to do, was scared to do it. And I went back and did it, and it was fantastic. And it helped me grow. Like, it broadened my horizons. I grew a lot. And in some ways I kind of disengaged from my identity as a worker.
4: Yeah. Interesting.
6: Or maybe just grew, not disengaged, but grew to embrace different parts of me. My study wasn't particularly focused on labor. I studied history and then I, minored in American Indian Studies.
4: Mm-hmm.
6: So I had a lot of exposure to like North American indigenous cultures, which I found, you know, very broadening, beneficial, new lenses through which to look at the world.
4: Right.
6: And then I graduated.
4: Yeah.
6: And once I graduated, that 4-year routine that was fantastic for my mental health was gone.
4: Yeah.
6: And I was thrown back on the job market, and I was picking up as many hours at Hope Center as I could. I got my substitute teaching license, and I subbed once, and I hated it. I was like, I can't do this.
4: Yeah.
6: And so there was a job posting part-time, 20 hours a week for education and organizing coordinator at Milwaukee Area Labor Council. Honestly, the only time I had ever been there prior was for a young workers committee meeting, probably like a decade before.
4: Mm-hmm.
6: But it was something that caught my attention. I was like, this is something I could do. And I could put my heart into it.
4: Yeah.
6: And plus, I was just trying to get a job.
4: Right.
6: Like, in all honesty. So I got, they responded to me. And I had 2 interviews. And I felt like both interviews went very well. And one interview, I was actually like 5 minutes late because I was caught in traffic coming from my other job. I had taken a job at Cambridge Hall in retail and food service.
4: Yeah.
6: So I was like, I'm so sorry, but there's traffic. I'll be there as soon as I can. And they were fine with it.
4: Yeah.
6: So they hired me. I honestly, when it first started, I didn't know exactly what I was going to be doing. But over time, the first thing I did was we relaunched the education committee. That was kind of the first goal, because the education committee had been very much kind of run by the young workers committee, along with some other people like Joe. Mm-hmm. You know, Don's been involved. You've been involved, Stephanie. But it had kind of fallen away, which what happens a lot in labor and in all activist circles is you tend to kind of get the same group of people that are willing to do everything.
4: Yeah.
6: So one of my goals has been to kind of broaden participation in the education committee, which I don't think I've been successful at yet. But you know what?
4: You got me in, though.
6: Yes. And that's, I mean, and I have a plaque on my wall that says I got Eric in. Yeah.
4: It wasn't, I'm an easy sell. Yeah.
5: By 100%.
4: Yeah. It's not hard to turn the household union, though. We flip very easily.
6: But we have a handful of people that are consistently involved. We had a really excellent. So the goal of the education committee is to create a calendar of educational events for the year, because we want our affiliated unions to have educational events that they can count on, that their membership can count on. So for instance, in February we did a 2-day steward training. Mm-hmm. Both the sessions were very well attended. Very good stuff. We've done UAW 248 film screening
4: for the
6: historical marker that we are in the process of getting established on 70th and Greenfield in West Allis in honor of the Allis Chalmers workers.
5: Amazing.
6: That was standing room only.
5: Yep.
4: Yeah, that was an amazing event. That was awesome.
6: So we basically want kind of like 4 standard trainings that we offer every year and then some rotating trainings throughout the year to supplement that. And then the second half of that is the organizing committee, which as a member of the Milwaukee Area Labor Council, I'm not part of a union per se where I can go out and organize on my own. My goal is to get our delegates to engage with rank and file members in order to build up a consciousness of organizing and an urgency for organizing.
4: Mm-hmm.
6: So we want our education committee to be a place where, number one, we can offer support to our affiliated unions. If they need turnout for a rally, if they need help with a membership drive, if they need people on a picket line, we want to have people that are available that are going to be there and offer solidarity.
4: Mm-hmm.
6: The second thing we want to do, which we're working on and have talked about, is becoming a resource for workers that don't know how to, they want a union, but they don't even know what that means.
4: Yeah.
6: And we want to be kind of a first step where we can kind of provide those first steps for people. In terms of giving them those first steps and how they can begin organizing and their coworkers together, because you don't have to wait for organizer Jesus to come.
4: Yep.
6: You can start the work yourself, but then also provide resources where they can connect with affiliated unions that are appropriate for their industry,
4: mm-hmm.
6: Or their job category. And then one thing that I want to do that I think is really important is every meeting having an educational aspect. Where somebody that has been involved in an organizing campaign, whether it was successful or not successful, whatever that means, can come and share their experiences so that we can get real feedback and real dialogue about people that have actually gone in and done the work and can tell you, here are the things that absolutely failed. Mm-hmm. Here are the things that were successful. Here's my experience organizing a retail store. Here's my experience organizing a medical facility. Because, the way that you organize is going to be dependent on your industry, your workplace. There's a lot of different variables. So trying to create... and the education and organizing go together. Yeah.
4: Yeah.
6: Kind of like you quoted the Wisconsin Historical Society, right? Knowledge is a weapon. So
4: mm-hmm.
6: yeah. We're trying to provide tools and weapons in the class war.
5: Right.
4: So what is the first step?
5: The first step is literally just talking to one coworker.
4: No, I meant the outreach committee or the education committee.
5: Yeah. I don't understand your question. But
4: so, like, I'll phrase it in a better way. That was my mistake. Yeah. So, like, I'm curious about what the first steps for the outreach committee is going to be, right? Like, what is the model? Because, like, I know, part of this is replicating the emergency workplace organizing committee model for hey, you don't really know what you need yet, like. This is somewhere to come talk, right? This is somewhere to come and get your questions maybe answered, right? So like a kind of local version of that, right? So like, where do we start? I wasn't asking like, tell me where. I'm like curious about where, like what are our first steps for this? Yeah, go ahead.
6: Yeah.
5: I think that people who are in unions, so
4: currently.
5: Union members are valuable. So we already reach out to these people. They get union communication. So are you in a union? Yes, you're getting this union newsletter. Is your child? Is your partner? Why aren't they in a union? Do they want to be in a union? And then talking about like some union basics. So I know this seems really simple, but what is a union is a really common question, because it isn't a group of people that come in and do stuff for you. You have to be involved. Otherwise, your union is pointless, right?
4: So how did you educate the workers at Rogers about this?
5: One by one. And when we couldn't meet one by one, we got creative. So we wanted to make things, like, we wanted to keep things offline. I mean, I don't love social media. It's annoying. And, you know, they have enough of our data. So we made zines. We made flyers. We had some text messages. We had meetings where we were like, okay, we're going to get some food. We went to, you know, random restaurants just to get out and talk about what comes next. We knew it was going to be an uphill battle. And then we talked some real talk, like people could get fired. I mean, we didn't think that they were just going to do illegal stuff, but people could get fired, right? In the early stages, if they find out. So like talking about step by step what to do at each week. We were going week by week. And like Andrew said, every meeting is an organizing meeting. Every meeting is an educational meeting. So it's not enough to say, like, you know, unions can help you get more money. You also have to talk about why do you need to be involved in the union, and how does it help more broadly in our community? Yeah. How do unions help us fight back against fascism that yeah. people are feeling? And that really is a pretty uniting message too, I think.
4: Yeah, it does resonate.
5: Yeah. Yeah.
4: I think of, like, you know, when I, like, the wages, right? Like that's such another frustration where I'm like, you know what? Most people would take time, right? They're like, I want to not have to work as much, right? Like, and so instead of fighting for more money all the time, right? Or not, I mean, you know, that's fine. But, like, you know, also I think that we should be thinking about unions for fighting for time. This is, of course, what the 8-hour workday was about, yes, right? It was not just about, you know, it wasn't necessarily about fair wages, but our struggles are about ourselves, right? Our yes. time away from work, our time to be humans with the people that we choose, doing activities of our own desire, right? And so the boss is never going to let you have that time. You are going to have to struggle for it. And that also includes, you know, this is what I talk about on the news whole a lot. It also includes taking real steps to stop the boss that is your phone, that is your media, that is the one that you give a bunch of data and time and labor and clicks and likes and shares to, right, that generates profit. So you go home from your daytime job and you go home and you sit on your media and you're instead producing profit for a different group of bosses, yeah. right? So, like, that's the time when you need to be out with other human beings, right, doing stuff, meeting with them face-to-face, right, like, and figuring out ways to get more of that time for yourself, yes. right, so that we can take care of each other.
6: Yeah, so jumping on what you're saying, and as Stephanie, you were talking, and as what you said, power, right? It's about power. Mm-hmm. And I think that is one of the biggest ways I was able to reach my coworkers at the Hope Center campaign.
4: Yeah.
6: Is first of all, understanding that, you know, do we want material changes and benefits? Of course we do. But ultimately, we want power over our jobs.
4: Yeah.
6: And

0: watching it dawn on them. And so, like you said, mm-hmm. right? I love it. Like, get creative about your demands, you know, because what you're doing when you are becoming the union, when you are organizing a union, is, yeah, you're not just fighting for wages. You're not just fighting for benefits. You're fighting for power on your job where you can start making decisions. You can exercise autonomy.
1: Yeah.
0: Right? And that's where it's at.
1: Yeah. So, like, a lot of my labor education came from, being a working class kid and then trying to start a union when I was 18 and getting fired foolishly. But then, like, learning, like, I went to university and then I loved it and I never wanted to leave. Yes. And so when I was doing my doctoral work and I learned about a subfield of Marxism called autonomism. And one of the major arguments of the autonomous Marxists is that, like, human beings have, for whatever reason, this innate resistance to the organization of oppression, right? Like, it's not in our nature to live that way. We're always going, like, fascism is the attempt to, like, reorganize us into ways that suppresses us so that, you know, we're not so wild, right?
0: Dehumanization, but, right, central, right, to fascism.
1: Exactly, yeah. Right. It's the dehumanization of people, right? And so, like, and these scholars essentially argue that will never work. Like, we will always find ways to resist. And I always find that a very comforting thought to know that, like, it's, I believe it, right? Because it always felt true to me that, like, there's, and I know this is true for her because she's waiting to talk, right? That there's something in our core that's an injustice, right? When you recognize that, like, this is unfair, right? I shouldn't have to work this way, right? Like, I shouldn't have to, you know, there shouldn't be men who get to tell me what to do and can look at me and touch me because they're the boss and they can get away with this because you're young, or like my dad growing up working two jobs and still having the lights cut off all the time and, like, working hard and, like, not drinking and not womanizing and just, like, couldn't afford to, you know, keep things together, right? That was an injustice and an unfair that I couldn't overcome. I couldn't ever live, you know, without it, right? And so, like, how do we get people to believe that they can do something about it, right? Like, this, I think, is where we remain sort of stuck. I know that, I think, in one way, getting people to enjoy organizing or being with other people in community is actually the thing that seems to be working, right? And so I'm curious about your thoughts on that. Anyone want to go?
2: I'll talk about community because it is the cure to what ails you, right?
1: So certainly.
2: If you are feeling isolated, if you are feeling lonely, that is normal. Like, this is an alienating, isolating world in which you work too much and then you're exhausted. So you can't tend the gardens that you need to tend to have a rich and fulfilling life after work. So why not make a rich and fulfilling garden right there at work?
1: Yeah, that's right.
2: Until you can power and, you know, like, you're on par with management. So you squish that hierarchy. Management isn't lording your time over you. Instead, you are saying, I'm going to use my time how I want, and that is organizing with these people at work. And now that that's done, now I have more time and I'm going to go hang out in my underwater basket weaving community or whatever else you want to do. And this is another thing that that really motivated my coworkers was, it's restorative to be in community. It is not exhausting if you're organizing with the right people. Sometimes you find that, you know, you're the odd person out. Move along, right? That's like in the sociocracy kind of idea. If you are constantly, you know, and
1: the only one, yeah,
2: and that maybe isn't the group for you. They're doing something different. Go find a community where you feel comfortable. And one thing that prevents people from doing that is the same thing that prevents them from, you know, taking the leap at work is fear, right? And you really have to understand that it's necessary. You have to be a little courageous. You have to get over that initial hump. But then when you find even one other person is there with you, it's way less, you're way less fearful, way less intimidating. And then here comes person number three. Now you're a posse. You're going to be able to feel better, like strength in numbers. And it's true, right? We know this to be true. And so working in our best interest feels good.
1: Yeah. So let's say you're a worker. Let's say you're working in retail or food service and you're being exploited right now. And you're hearing this show because, you know, it,

0: kids. Mm. You live in River West, let's say. What should they do? Right, if they're like, I don't know where to start. Right, like how can we help them? Right, where does Malk fit into this model? Right, like go ahead.
1: Yep. So that's exactly like one of our missions is to reach those people. And we've recently, I met this guy, Eric. You may have heard of him.
0: Yeah.
1: And he started, we started some discussing some really good ideas that could be for the future. But for right now, what I would suggest is MilwaukeeLabor.org is the Milwaukee Area Labor Council's website. We have a how to form a union section that is concise. Where people can see what the first steps are to organizing, which are things that we've talked about here. They can also connect with us. You could email organize@milwaukeelabor.org. That's my email. And we could email each other. We could talk on the phone. And we could get the ball rolling that way. That would probably be the best way to do it.
0: Mm-hmm. Excellent.
1: Yeah.
2: Yeah. And definitely start by getting that Ewok book.
0: Yeah,
2: so Ewok it's 55 pages. And for your listeners who don't know what Ewok is, it is the Emergency Workplace Organizing Committee that was born out of the UE Union and like the big DSA. And now it's kind of its own thing. So it was born from COVID and now it has, grown, but they really help. And one way that they help is they give you an actual guideline, like a step-by-step playbook and lots of resources. So you read some of the book and then there's a little video that goes along with it, or they'll hold a meeting with you if you really want. But locally, there's lots of resources inside the labor community. And I think that, each one teach one is a good way, right? Once you have reached out to a coworker and talk about it, tell somebody else, because I mean, with union density in Wisconsin being under 10%, I think is like 6%. I don't even remember.
1: Private sector is 6. Yeah, total
2: it's
1: 6%. Is
2: 6%. Yeah. Mm-hmm. It's wild. And with, here it comes, Act 10, we really need to move more workers to organize smaller workplaces.
1: Yes.
2: When a big union sees your 30-member workplace, are they going to spend their members' money to send an organizer for you 30? The answer to that question is just no. And it's not because they're mean and nasty. It's because union density is low. They just can't afford it.
0: This was the design of the legislation to union bust, was to make this not possible.
2: Correct. So you have to do some of the legwork, unfortunately. I mean, ideally, we'll get such big union density that we can hire everybody. We'll just be like, everyone's an organizer.
0: Oprah. You get an organizer and you get an organizer.
2: Until we get
0: That's
2: to
0: my
2: that
0: dream.
2: Utopia.
1: That's amazing. Look under your chair. It's an organizer. Yeah.
0: Go like, home to your house
1: there the whole time.
0: There's an organizer in your garage at home.
2: He's just making
0: He lives
2: unions.
0: There, yeah.
2: Yeah.
0: Okay. Just making unions in your garage and elsewhere.
2: So, just move past fear.
1: Yeah.
2: Find a friend, and it might go nowhere, but maybe it does.
1: Yep. And can I say too?
0: Yeah.
1: One thing I was thinking earlier, it might go nowhere. And if you are probably consistently organizing, you're going to have that experience as much as the more victorious side of things.
0: Yeah.
1: The other thing I would say is that organizing is a marathon and not a sprint.
0: Yeah.
1: And I think I'll add one more thing to it. You're not alone.
0: Right. Yeah.
1: Right? So a super organizer is never going to be the key to making it happen. A good organizer can make a difference. But at the end of the day, it is going to be the group of coworkers that are passionate about organizing and moving in this direction.
0: Yeah, that's so true.
1: And I think it's like, I know for me, just being in this position since November, I often remind myself, this isn't on you, which is liberating.
0: Yeah.
2: Right.
1: Because, you grow up to think like you are going to be the difference maker. You are going to be this or that, we are taught to love the superstars, the movie stars and the athletes but that's not real life. Mm-hmm. Right.
0: Right.
1: And so I think understanding that there's going to be defeats, understanding that it takes time to organize and understanding that you're not alone. It's not all on your shoulders. Those are three very liberating things going into organizing.
0: Yeah.
2: Yeah. You can only do what you have capacity to do. And one of the big surprises for new organizers or people who are trying to form a union is they're very surprised when they, for instance, send out an email and nobody responds.
1: Nobody ever responds.
0: Nobody.
2: And then you're like, well, that's shallow organizing. You have to go talk to the person. They need to see you.
1: Yeah.
2: And they're like, well, I could reach all 20 people with one email. And you're like, but you reach no one, right? So, or they'll have an event and out of 50 people, five come. And they think that's a failure. That's great.
0: Yeah, that's success.
2: If one person comes, that's a success.
1: Yeah.
2: And so, like, having realistic expectations about capacity and understanding that most people out here just doing the best they can with the tools they have.
1: Yeah.
2: So, you know, if somebody can't come on a Wednesday, maybe moving the meeting, make it as accessible as possible.
1: Mm-hmm.
2: So one thing that we tried to do was lower the barrier to people coming to meetings in person. So we had them close to our workplace, and we really tried to use some union halls, but, you know, like, their staff wants to go home, which is fair. Like, whoever's right. in the office is like, I'm not.
0: It's Andrew.
2: Yeah, right. Exactly.
0: The labor council.
2: So that's
1: usually me there at 8. Yeah.
2: People were like, yes, yeah, so I could do it once. And I'm like, oh, we're kind of looking for an every Monday kind of thing or every Wednesday. And so we just had it at someone's house. And that is that's another awesome. Thing. Like, you have to get close to people because you're going to be talking about really scary things. Feelings are going to be involved. And, you know, that old workplace trope of, like, bring your best self and leave your emotions at the door. That's not possible.
0: No.
2: Yeah. You are a whole person.
1: Yeah.
2: So bring your whole person to someone's house. Talk about these things week after week. You just, it just gets easier over over that time. And then you're more willing to put something on the line for what you all, what would benefit the most people.
1: Yeah.
0: Right. I mean, so, you know, I always say on the news hole that education and news are simultaneous events, right? Like, the way, like, news is not supposed to leave you feeling, you know, dejected or depressed. It's supposed to say, like, here's something that happened recently, and here's what that thing means, right? Like,
1: it's a very Marxist analysis.
0: It is, yeah. I mean, again, this is how I was trained. But I also find, like, as a media critic, that too much of our journalism is focused on, like, bearing witness to suffering or, like, spreading news and awareness, right? And, like, part of this is getting people to understand that, like, you're not going to get people organized with the union with email, right? People are not, like, as you both mentioned, right? Like, that this, and it's somewhat difficult to convince people, but this just becomes the way that you live.
2: Right.
0: Right. Like, you, once you learn that, like, this is the nature of all of our jobs and by extension, all of our lives here, then if it never changes, then you can never stop, right? Or you never feel like you can. Pardon me. I'm battling a cold.
1: Yeah.
0: You never feel like you're able to stop that that struggle, because that struggle is perpetual, right? But then you have to find a way to live this way. Yeah. And that's when you find that the community of people around you are actually very supportive, right? That you're like, yeah. Oh, I don't feel so alone. Like, I can go talk to these people, and we can all talk about how scared we are about things like climate change and runaway capitalism, right? Like, because we don't have to pretend that we're going to talk about a TV show instead, so that we don't have to talk about the scary stuff, right? Like, we don't have to talk about the fact that, like, we feel alienated from our, you know, from our family and from our communities because we don't get to do the things that we want to do, and that we're going to spend time actively working towards those goals, right? So, like, to me, there's an element of this that is, you know, I'm running out of time now, but, like, I'm worried about, like, UWM. You know, the issue there is, like, there's a bunch of professors there that have it pretty good, right? Who have legislation that protects their jobs. Right. And so their connection to class struggle just isn't the same. Like, I can't do, you know, what Steph did with the nurses, right? Where they're struggling under these really terrible conditions. Like, we're far more alienated. So I mean, this is kind of a lamentation about, like, where I am in my organizing and trying to do something at UWM. I kind of got off on a tangent there, but you were looking like you had something to say.
1: I was just going to plug meetings before time's up.
0: Yeah, when are the meetings? Honestly. Yeah, we do have a 1 minute.
2: So if you're listening to this after May 23rd, check the website.
1: Yes. Yeah, so third Thursday of the month. That makes it the easiest. Education committee right now is every third Thursday of the month at 5:30 at 633 South Holly Road. And then every other month we have the organizing committee meeting right after that at 6:30. And we want, so we were talking to non-union people interested in unions. This is for all union members, rank and file, come to the meetings.
2: Yeah,
0: if you run, if you're in a union, come get involved, right? Like bring that knowledge, learn something, help build this worker power in Milwaukee.
2: Yeah, help someone out. And yeah, this is, I was going to say, like, let's not end on a low note about like complaining about your peers.
0: Yeah, complaining about the media.
2: Shakes your fist at the cloud, you know, like that Simpsons meme. Instead, let's say if you have questions about how to form a union, reach out. We can help. It's scary, but worth it.
1: Yeah.
2: And, you know, you're going to be hanging out with a bunch of cool people.
0: That's right.
2: You'll definitely meet us in person, and I will give you an autograph.
0: That's your pitch? Okay. Well,
1: Stephanie will sign your Ewok book.
2: Yeah.
0: She will do that.
2: The person who wrote it would probably be upset, and she is very smart, by the way.
0: Sorry. We got to go. We're going to be out of time here.
2: Okay.
0: Bye.
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0: しない。しっかり、しっかり、しっかり。2020年、終わってないよ。
1: Yo, you guys know what time it is, man. It is MKE Direct Social Live on your radio dials, man. We are tapped into River West Radio 104.1 WXRW Studios. And today we have a great show for you guys this Friday, man. Today I am not joined by my lovely co-host. Nene is not here today. She has some extracurricular activities that she had to tend to. But with that being said, we will have her back next week. 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So Tuesdays, we do also have open mics. We're going to be doing that at the Next Bar. 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So with that being said, you can hit us up on our Facebook page at MK Direct Social. 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And if you guys want to tap into our new thing that we got going on this year, well, not so new, but kind of new, but Dear City Events page, opportunity, land of opportunities for all artists that want to tap in, that want to be more than what they are. They want to have that exposure. They want to get paid to be artists. They want to be on more platforms, Summerfest, Center Street Days, a lot of opportunities we have for you guys in store for that too as well. Radio interviews and stuff as well. That is Dear City Events page created by me and my team, MK Direct Social. We're doing a lot of great things in association with that too as well. And yeah, that's how things are going to be going. So with that being said, let's read a couple of events that are going on in the city this week. We do have Los Angeles Dodgers going against the Milwaukee Brewers. They're going to be at the Professional American Family Field this week, May 23rd at 6:15 p.m. if you guys want to tap in for games on that. We do have Falcon Game Night, which is going to be at the Falcon Ball right here in River West area, which is going to be going on May 27th at 6 p.m. We also have the Trapped Out Karaoke thing going on tonight, guys. So if you guys are interested in that, that's going to be at 7 o'clock today. You guys should tap into that. We're here, so we're doing our thing here, guys. You know what I'm saying? I might take a little gander at it, but hey, you know, we'll see what's going on. Also, May 25th at 5 p.m. at Cozy Community Center. Sorry about that, guys. There's an All Styles Hip Hop Dance Class, which is going to be going on. So if you guys are interested in that, make sure you guys tap in for that too as well. That's going to be going on at 5 p.m. May 25th. We also have Black Girl Fest, Unapologetically Her, which is going to be going on May 23rd at the Baird Center in Westtown, which is going on at 11 a.m. And then there's also Karaoke Thursdays at Fireside, May 28th, 7 p.m. So a lot of great things going on in the community this week, guys, if you guys are interested in that. And let me not also forget that there is Poetry Night and Food for Thought Open Mic. I'm hosted by my boy Gideon. I'm going to be doing that May 26th at 7 p.m. So if you guys are interested in that, make sure you guys tap in for that too as well. And let's not forget, last but not least, we also have our Sunset Gala Cruise Friday, May 28th, which is going to be going on, our third annual Sunset Gala Cruise, May 28th, where guys can come aboard for food, raffle prizes, karaoke, and a night of water celebrating 14 years of truly local independent radio in Milwaukee. So if you guys know anything about River West Radio, we're powered by volunteers, listeners, artists, neighbors, and we're little sparks of community that don't happen anywhere else. So if this is one of our biggest fundraisers this year, and your ticket helps to keep the station alive, keep the signal alive, and keep us moving. So with that being said, make sure you guys tap in, come say hello to the friendly people that are here, myself, Zav, Pierre, the next show that's going to be on here after that, with my boy Yelwart, and yeah, just show some support. We have a lot of merchandise here as well. There's MK Direct Social gear here. There's a lot of River West gear here too as well, and then a friendly vibe to check out the radio station. So with that being said, let's get into our interview today, guys. Who do we have on the radio with us today?
2: Hi, you guys. I'm Jay Marie.
1: Let's go. How you feeling today?
2: I'm feeling good. It's a little cold. I should have brought a coat.
1: Man, hey, the weather be changing in Milwaukee, right?
2: Man, but I love Milwaukee.
1: Sorry, man. Oh my God, my throat. So with that being said, we're gonna tap into who Jay Marie is, right? We're gonna tap into your music. We're gonna tap into who you are as a person. I'm going to let you tell a little bit about yourself and kind of let our fans know about what's going on with you in a day in the life of Jay Marie.
2: Hi, you guys. I'm Jay Marie, aka Justice. Justice for all. I'm so goofy. I grew up, I really grew up just performing. I grew up, I'm just started off like that. I grew up performing. I've been doing this probably since I was about 4 years old. My favorite song was Sierra, My Goodies.
1: What? So you was doing a little dances and stuff?
2: Yes. Trying to sing. My mom got me on video. I got to find it. Show you guys one day.
1: That's fire. We'll get that on the live stream, guys. You guys will actually be able to take a look at that video and see what's going on in regards to that.
2: Yes, most definitely. Then after that, just growing up, really, I just went to high school of the arts. I just kept going. Music was always around, like, no matter what. I ran to music for comfort. That was my way of getting through life. So that's really tea. I love that. And then I also have a son. He's six, so he's into music as well. So he listened to me at home when I'm singing and rapping. He tells me, turn on the beat. So, you know, that's what's going on in my household, too. I'm just keeping going on through the generations. I kind of grew up, it was kind of like a little struggle for me. You know, it was a little struggle, you know, when hit from here, you know, to there, here and there. But, you know, what doesn't kill you makes you stronger, for sure. You get what I'm saying? What doesn't kill you? I was a former foster youth. You get what I'm saying? Okay. I ain't afraid to put it out there because you get what I'm saying? We all go through stuff. And, you know, hopefully I could motivate all my people. You get what I'm saying? But that's just really just me. Every day I really make music. I'm just really trying to do better. I'm also in college. So I did just currently change my major to music occupations. I was doing nursing at MATC, and I was doing that for about 2.5-3 years. So I had started off doing that. So I just changed my major because I'm like, it's just music just in me. I'm just talented, so I might as well put it out there. That's just really me.
1: That's what's up. So let's talk a little bit about your background, right?
2: Mm-hmm.
1: So are you a Milwaukee native?
2: Yes.
1: Awesome. So you went to the Milwaukee High School of the Arts, right?
2: Yes.
1: So how do you say that kind of molded you into being the person that you are today, if you don't mind me asking you that?
2: So when I first came there, I really wasn't sure what I wanted to do. I just knew I wanted to dance. I'm like, I don't know what I want to do, but I know I want to dance. So then I just got it. I was just in there just trying to dance. I did ballet and stuff like that. Okay. So you guys might see that in some of my music videos. I might just bust a little ballet. I did gymnastics too, so just really there I was just able to like really it was just really like a high school musical or whatever the case is, like from Disney Channel. Like, it was real lit. Like, I saw a lot of things going on. I saw a lot of different opportunities the time that I was there. It sucked that I had to leave because me, hard head. You know what I'm saying? But you get what I'm saying? They told me I could have came back. So one of these days I'm gonna perform there. Okay. That's gonna be my pop out back when I'm coming back. So that's fire. But I really encourage people to go there. I encourage, like, if you into, like, you know, any kind of music, dance, you know, arts or anything, I really encourage people to go there because that's really like a good school. If you got, you know, if you in the game, you know, you got a good head on your shoulders, you know, you got a straight path forward, you know. So I encourage people to go. If you want to go, go do it.
1: That's fire. So who was your favorite teacher going back to MHSA? Don't mind me asking you that.
2: Oh, my favorite teacher. I really can't remember, but I do know what's his name? Mr. Applewhite.
1: Okay.
2: Yeah, I was always like on the side of Mr. Applewhite, you know, whatever was in class. I always talk. So Mr. Applewhite, you see this, hey. Hey, you know, that's who I do remember. But all the teachers, I really was just, you know, I'm gonna tell you, me, I was real smart. I did my work, but you had to give me something else or I was out the class.
1: Okay.
2: I was always just trying to, you know, say hey to everybody.
1: So you got real bad ADHD, I'm hearing. Let me find out.
2: Listen, I'm getting it together.
1: That's what's up. So the name Justice, right?
2: Mm-hmm.
1: Is that your actual name or where did that come from?
2: That's my actual name. Like,
1: okay, that's fire. That's right.
2: My mom named me that. I told her, like, why you name me that? Everything, why you name me that? I feel like I gotta live up to that. Like, I gotta live up to, like, the truth. You get what I'm saying? Like, okay. I ain't gonna sit here and sugarcoat it. You get what I'm saying? I have some little battles. You get what I'm saying? We all do. But, you know, I'm still trying to live up to my name because I know that's me. You get what I'm saying? Mm-hmm. And I want to show people, like, you live up to whatever name you got. You get what I'm saying? Figure out who you are. You know, just go ahead and do it.
1: That's fire. So, getting into music, right?
2: Mm-hmm.
1: Is that the only thing that you do, or what other talents or hobbies or anything that, you know, like, are interest to?
2: Well, I did run track. Okay. I went to Vincent.
1: Okay.
2: So I ran track.
1: So MHSA to Vincent now.
2: Yep.
1: Okay. All
2: right. Yep. I was on the
1: Oh, Lord.
2: I was on the move. But I still was popping it. I made my mark everywhere. You get what I'm saying? All my peoples at Vincent, you know, I could come there anytime. I was on the little step team there too. I was just doing it. So, I also went to Lincoln. I know a lot of people went to Middle School of the Arts Lincoln. And I went to Lincoln too. You know, I just was all around. But yeah.
1: That's fire. So, favorite teacher is Mr. Applewhite.
2: Mm-hmm.
1: Right. And that was at MHSA.
2: Yeah.
1: What do you say that, like, say going to school, right,
2: mm-hmm.
1: and being who you are, what was your influence in school? Like, what influenced you to be, like, the dancer, to be eccentric, to be outspoken, like how you are?
2: Okay, so it was a little bit hard. So at Lincoln Middle School of the Arts, I went to, well, I pledged. It's called B2S.
1: Okay.
2: I pledged that organization and stuff like that, and we all had to become one. And me, I didn't want to become one with nobody. Let me tell you that. I wanted to be myself. You know, but growing up, you know, not really having like a mother figure or like a father figure, you get what I'm saying? I had to figure out my way. You know, I can't keep going around, you know, my whole life saying no, right. Pushing people away. I couldn't keep doing that. You know, I had to find somebody, something to look up to strive and to just to keep going for myself. You get what I'm saying? Because I kept going for me. Didn't nobody else push me. I had to be the push for myself. So I did B2S. I pledged that. I know a lot of you guys know JP. Yeah.
1: Mm-hmm.
2: Yeah, that's my little brother. So we pledged all together or whatever, and we just became as one. We just became a family. You know, we started from there. That's where everybody started from, really, B2S Lincoln. I could say we all started from there, and then that's we was just taught not to have no fear, really. You get what I'm saying? Proper preparation prevents poor performance. That's the 5 P's. Mm-hmm. You get what I'm saying? Like, we just was taught just to do it, you know. So I think Mr. Nichols or whatever we call him, Pops, shout out to him. Shout out to him. Yes, always. I gotta get up with him. He been trying to get up with me. I'm gonna get up with you, Pops.
1: That's what's up. So we have a couple of your songs on here, but before we get into that, I'm gonna go into a quick commercial break real quick. But if you could please let people know where they can find your socials, where they could tap in with you at real quick, and then we'll recap on what we're talking about for today.
2: Okay, hey. You guys can find me on Instagram at IamJMarie. You can find me on TikTok at IamJMarie. I just started posting a little bit more on there. My son really liked TikTok, so that's why I'm like, we got to get it to it. And then my Facebook, Justice Marie. Don't be on there too much, so don't get that at me. Don't add me on there, but you guys just can hit me up on those.
1: So if you guys are tapped in, man, we are tapped in with Justice, a.k.a. J. Marie, with MK Direct Social, live and loaded, man. 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And again, we do have a Broke Cruise that is coming Friday, May 29th. 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Please speak with myself, Zav, or Pierre, and we'll be able to escort you in the right direction so you guys can be a part of something magnificent if you guys have not been a part of it, you know. With that being said, let's tap into this song. This is called Good Music by Serenay. Tap in.

0: Yeah, guys, so that is Good Music by Serenay. So if you guys are listening to Smooth Tunes on the radio, you guys can always tap into 104.1 WXRW Studios. And again, we are right back with MK Direct Social, and we have Justice, a.k.a. J. Marie, in the building with us. A very good singer, and I think that we should do you guys some justice and play you guys some of her music, because that's what she's here for, you know what I'm saying? So we should tap into what she has going on, and we're going to let her decide on what song we should play first. So we have two songs here, and with that being said, I want her to kind of just elaborate on which one she wants to do. The first one is called Hold Me Down, and the other song is called Is You Worth It? Flip my thing down, flip it down. No, I'm messing with you. That ain't no Missy Elliott song. But we tapped in, y'all. So which one do you want us to play for you? And then please elaborate on what these songs mean to you. Talk to us.
1: I guess I'm gonna go with Worth It, because you know, that's what I had started off with. Like, that's, and God just came to me one day and was like, yeah, you gonna start back. This is what you doing. I'm gonna start with Worth It. You get what I'm saying? God gave me the vision, gave me the voice to just start again, just to go hard again. So Worth It is just really talking about, you know, like, are you worth it? You get what I'm saying? Like, you got to be worth something. You got to be worth something. You get what I'm saying? And you telling me you worth it, but you ain't showing me. You get what I'm saying? So kind of, I just started off with that. That was just flowing in my head one day. I'm just sitting down, and that just started popping out. Are you worth it? You got to show me you worth it. You get what I'm saying? So we gonna do Worth It. I'm going to let you guys hear that.
0: So if you guys are tapped in, we're going to play Justice's song. Her song is Worth It, and she kind of gave you a breakdown of it. So let me know what you guys think.
1: Just a little bit.

0: So yeah, guys, that is Justice with the song "Is You Worth It." You feel me? And Justice, since we right back on the radio with you, man, let's just let our fans know like where they can find your socials and where they could tap in with you at.
1: You guys can tap in with me on Instagram at I am J Marie, TikTok at I am J Marie, Facebook at Justice Marie for that. But that's really for only like business inquiries. Like if you really can't reach me nowhere else, yeah, it's reach me on Facebook at Justice Talk Marie. To him.
0: Let's go. So real quick, so we just talked about this song called Worth It, right?
1: Mm-hmm.
0: So in making this song, man, what were you thinking about when you were making this song? Like, what was going through your head? Does it have any type of symbolic meaning to it? Was it about like a past relationship? Mm-hmm. Like, what was going on when you wrote this song?
1: Well, I'm gonna be completely honest with you guys. When I wrote this song, I really was just thinking about everything, like all my little, you know, little events, little maybes. I was just thinking about that, but I did see like a pattern. I saw some of the similar things happening over and over again. So, you know, I get to thinking. I think a lot. You know what I'm saying? So okay. I got to thinking on that, and I'm like, why the same thing keep happening, but in a different way, different person? I'm like, nah. So now I'm learning, like, okay, we gonna go to Worth It, and then you get what I'm saying, we not gonna move like that. We gonna learn from Worth It. So I love Worth It because when I listen to it, I'm like, yeah, I ain't gonna go back. You get what I'm saying?
0: I definitely feel you on that. You wanna go back to the craziness, you feel me?
1: No, not at all.
0: That's what's up. So real quick, usually ask this question towards like the last of like the interview in a sense. Mm-hmm. But what I like to do is like try to pick your band a little bit. You know what I'm saying? So say you had a solution for the children, right?
1: Okay.
0: And there are a lot of people that wanted to kind of fit into your shoes. They wanted to do music. They wanted to explore themselves. And then again, speaking with you and knowing you for about like 2 years now, you know what I'm saying? With just the music scene. It's my first time actually meeting you. You know what I'm saying? My pleasure with that too as well. But I kind of wanted to relay that, you know, you were a shy person before, right?
1: Yes.
0: So getting out of your shell and being who you are and kind of like doing what you're doing now, getting out here, wanting to do shows, getting out here doing radio interviews, like what would you say to the youth for kids that are kind of similar to you? What would you tell them?
1: I would tell them whatever dream you got, you better do it. You get what I'm saying? You better take it. You better pop it. You better do it. Don't let nobody tell you different at all. Don't let nobody tell you different. You get what I'm saying? You got that dream for a reason. So I'm going to need you to go ahead and pop your stuff. You get what I'm saying? I would also say, like, man, leave the streets alone, for real. You get what I'm saying? Like, just leave them alone. Just do me a favor. Just leave them alone for right now and chase your dreams. You get what I'm saying? Because I chase my dreams, and I'm telling you, I'm going to pop it. I'm going to pop it, and I want you all to come to me. You get what I'm saying? And tell me, like, hey, J, I did it. You get what I'm saying? I might throw you all this little money. You know what I'm saying? But you get what I'm saying? Chase your dreams, no matter what. Don't let nobody tell you different. Please, don't let nobody tell you different.
0: Fire words, man. Wise words from the Justice, aka J Marie. So moving forward, right?
1: Mm-hmm.
0: You got a couple projects. How long have you been doing music for, if you don't mind me asking?
1: So I actually started writing music when I was 12. I was 12 years old. I was actually in the group home, a girl's group home, and I was the youngest. Go up, you know, to my room a lot of times to just isolate myself. And however I was feeling, I used to just write. I used to turn on beats, Tink.
0: Okay.
1: Tink, Anne Marie. I started off listening to her in there too. I can remember that. I just started writing. Then I'm like, oh, you know, I got the dance moves. Then I started like, oh, I got the voice too. You get what I said?
0: Real life Sierra, huh?
1: Yes. So I just really started at 12 years old, but I've been doing it since I was actually 4. I've been dancing. I just probably wasn't singing, but I've been dancing. I was trying to sing, but I wasn't all the way there yet. But to be exact, I started writing music when I was 12 years old. But, you know, the music has always been there, the talent.
0: That's what's up. That's good to hear. That's always good to hear. So we talked about your influences. We talked about the like kind of educational background. We talked about you being from Milwaukee, being a native of Milwaukee. What do you think Milwaukee music means to you? And then how does your, well, let's just go with that first, and then we'll go into the second part of the question. So what do you think Milwaukee music means to you?
1: Some Milwaukee music.
0: Yeah.
1: I gotta be honest. I'm the truth. I'm the truth. I say that some of the music, I could really feel it. You get what I'm saying? I like to feel music. You get what I'm saying? Okay. I don't just like the, because a lot of people just don't be talking about nothing.
0: Right.
1: None. You know, and they ain't good, you know, to my ears. You get what I'm saying? I got to feel where you coming from. You get what I'm saying? And I like to relate to people. You get what I'm saying? I like to look from other people's perspectives and things like that. So some of the Milwaukee music is really fire. I really do love y'all music. So shout out to y'all Milwaukee music.
0: Talk your stuff. So moving on to my second part of the question, right?
1: Mm-hmm.
0: What do you think your music does that stands out differently from the Milwaukee scene?
1: First off, I'm gonna save my voice. It's like a lot of people probably expect for my voice to be a little bit different, but I believe like it's just real soft. It's soft, feminine, you know, like real divine. But also, I do rap.
0: Hey.
1: I rap as well, you guys. So be looking out for that. Be looking out for that. I think homie got a little rap in it. But yeah, I feel like basically my music just give the people motivation, give the people hope. I hope a lot of women and men, you get what I'm saying, can learn from me, because my music most definitely is, you know, versatile as well.
0: That's fire. That's fire. So I guess my second question, well, that was my second question. I guess my third question to you would be this then. So knowing that the Milwaukee culture has such a huge influence, and Milwaukee being a staple of kind of like where it's becoming like a new Atlanta in a sense.
1: Mm-hmm.
0: We have the Maya P's, you know what I'm saying? Skinny girl music, you know what I'm saying?
1: Yeah.
0: So, and we got a bunch of good artists too, which are like, you know, Jungle Baby, you know, Chicken Peas locked up, but, you know, he's still doing his thing too. And we have a lot of up and coming artists. And to be honest, we have like Ari, Lonnie Monet.
1: Mm-hmm.
0: So my point in saying all these names, right?
1: Yeah.
0: Is it's becoming more of a Milwaukee scene for female artists to be known and recognized, right?
1: Mm-hmm.
0: So how do you feel like that plays a huge pivotal point in your life and you doing music to kind of pivot off of that and kind of capitalize off that in a sense?
1: I be geeked. I be geeked, y'all. I be geeked because I listen to all of them. You get what I'm saying? I'm like, this is what my people doing. We doing it big. We doing it hard. You get what I'm saying? And I just like the, you know, I just like the bounce off of people energy. You get what I'm saying? I know everybody got their own frequencies. You know, you get what
0: right,
1: I'm saying?
0: Right.
1: So me, I love different frequencies, especially if it's real, like I said, and I can feel it. So really just to all my peoples, I be, come on, y'all. Milwaukee is just a family, just a big old family. I would say we really like a big family at the end of the day. So they really be getting me geeked.
0: That's what's up. I ain't gonna lie. That's what's up. So who would you say is one of the most prolific artists that came out of Milwaukee that's a female rapper to you in this day and age?
1: Oh, no, you didn't.
0: I just did it.
1: I gotta say Lonnie Monet. I gotta say her because really I know she just moved.
0: Yep.
1: She moved.
0: Yep, she's in Texas. Well, I'm not gonna tell her location. She's somewhere. She's somewhere.
1: She moved. She moved, but she's still popping it. You get what I'm saying? And I've been watching her for a while now. You get what I'm saying? And she's very beautiful. Like, you get what I'm saying? A lot of female artists, you get what I'm saying? I feel like a lot of female artists that try to rap or whatever, they be doing too much. You get what I'm saying? It's okay to pop it, but you ain't supposed to pop that. You get what I'm saying? But her, I shout out to her. You get what I'm saying? Keep popping your stuff, girl. But I've been watching her for some years now, so I can really just say her off the top of my head.
0: Let's go.
1: Mm-hmm.
0: So, all right. So going into kind of like the next chapter of your life, right?
1: Mm-hmm.
0: What do you see yourself as in the next 5 years as far as your music and where you hope to be at?
1: where I'm going to be at.
0: talk it into existence. You got it.
1: Yeah, I'm an artist. You get what I'm saying? So I'm be on that stage where I belong. You get what I'm saying? I'm learning that, you know, if you really don't fit in the crowd too much, you probably belong on stage. Right. You know what I'm saying? So I belong on stage, you know, with my type of people. So I believe I'll be doing that. I do got a clothing brand that I'm going to pop out with within the next few months called CBB.
0: Let's go. You said CBD.
1: I did not say that.
0: I'm just messing with you. What's the name of the club?
1: But CBB. Okay. Yeah, CBB. It's called Culture's Beauty Brand.
0: Okay.
1: Where culture meets beauty. Okay. You get what I'm saying? So I want all my girls.
0: I thought it was KB bad. No,
1: see, now that wouldn't be bad, but you know, that's too. You get what
0: too
1: I'm saying?
0: Much?
1: Yeah, it's okay, too much. And that's probably what people put anyway. So, you know, I got to think outside the box. You get what I'm saying? And I want all, you know, my peoples to come together. It's where culture meets beauty. You get what I'm saying? We all beautiful. You get what I'm saying?
0: Okay.
1: Then I got a little something for the men coming out later, probably. I think about it.
0: About 10-5 years from now.
1: I think about it.
0: We'll think about y'all. That's crazy work. Okay, so clothing line coming out there. And then you see yourself on big stage platforms within the next 5 years.
1: Yes.
0: What is your biggest platform that you think that you want? Well, not think. Let's just not even put that into permission.
1: Mm-hmm.
0: Let's say, what is the biggest platform that you want to be on? Let's say that. You know, there's Coachella. There's Rolling Loud. There's some people say, I want to be in Boston. I want to be in Madison Square Garden. Some people say they want to keep it local. They want to hit the Pfizer Forum. You know, what is it for you?
1: I want to be everywhere. I'm going to be everywhere. Okay. Like I said, I like to make my mark. So I'm going to make my mark everywhere. You get what I'm saying? Shoot, I know the sky is the limit, but maybe it's farther than the sky. It's much more, you know, it's much more than the sky. I don't know. You know me, I'm probably a little cocky, a little bougie, but I think, you know, so much more bigger. You get what I'm saying? So, really, I feel like I'm going to make my mark at all of those places. Coachella, BET Awards, you get what I'm saying? All of those places, Rolling Loud. You get what I'm saying? I saw Trim on there. You get what I'm saying? Pop your stuff, girl. Keep going. Don't let nobody tell you different.
0: Definitely with you on that.
1: Yes, most definitely. So I'm gonna be everywhere. You know, just be looking out. Justice for all.
0: Let's go. So all right, let's go into more of your music. I think they should hear you, okay? So this next song that we have is called Geeked Up. No, it's messing with you. This next song that we have is called them. You gonna do a song like that?
1: Uh-huh.
0: Look, she's like, I'm giving ideas already. Look, the ideas is rolling.
1: Mm-hmm.
0: So the next song that we have here by J. Marie is called Hold Me. And I just kind of want you to kind of like critique that for our audience to let them know like what this song is about, and then we'll get into it.
1: You see me like Hold Me. Okay, so I'm gonna be honest with you guys. Like, just cause y'all hear my music, don't think y'all could hit me up, try to date me. You know what I'm saying? Or thinking I'm looking for a look. You know what I'm saying? Nah.
0: Talk to them.
1: Really, Hold Me is really because like I experienced that before, where I needed, you know, someone to hold me. I wanted somebody to hold me. Y'all know, you know, the nights where you lonely. You know what I'm saying? You want somebody to hold you, tell you everything's gonna be all right. You get what I'm saying? Then you get to reminiscing about all the other days and what y'all used to do. You know what I'm saying?
0: Facts.
1: I just really had to come different. You get what I'm saying? And I speak from the heart. I speak from real life experience. You get what I'm saying? This just don't be for play. This all for real. So, you know, so just know that these my songs is just like a frequency that I was in at that moment. So Hold Me is just like a different frequency from worth it. You get what I'm saying?
0: Hey, talk to him. So moving into this music, right? If anybody wants to get their music on the radio, again, you guys can always tap into mkdirectsocial@gmail.com. 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Either myself or my lovely co-host Nini will be able to review your music, and we'll be able to let you know if it is acceptable for us to play it on the radio. In order for you to meet that criteria and those guidelines, we would ask you that you have your music edited. 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Tickets are on sale now. The boat cruise is again on May 29th, which is next week, Friday. MK Direct Social will not be running a show next week in order for us to have this boat cruise. It is a great way for you guys to show your support for our local station. 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And it's a great way for you guys to see us. Hey, how y'all doing? So with that being said, we're going to play this next song. It's called Hold Me by J. Marie. Hope you guys like it. Let me know.

0: 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So we right back with MK Direct Social Live on the 104.1 WXRW platform. And we are tapped in with Justice, a.k.a. J. Marie, in the building. And that is her hit song, debut song, that she's coming out with called Hold Me, Baby. No, I was messing with y'all. I try to sing the little tunes. You know, I ain't no singer, y'all. I just try to hit a little something for y'all for that one time. But hey, y'all. So if y'all tapped in, man, make sure y'all tap in to what we got going on here at the River West platform, man. This is MK Direct Social, man. We do have Instagram back and stored. We are working on our website, which should be up later this week. I know I've been telling you guys that, but it just seems like every time I try to get something to move, there's always the devil working. But that's over now.
1: He can't stop this show, though.
0: He cannot stop the show. And that's the reason why we keep coming up with these new Instagram pages, the reason why we keep coming up with the new Facebook, the new TikTok pages, the new Snapchat. We're a social media-based company. So with that being said, we have to be social in the media world. You feel me? So as is always, man, you guys know where to tap in and find us at, man. You can always find us here at the River West platform on MK Direct Social. If you guys want to click on that blue little alien guy, man, you can watch today's episode and any previous episode on that dial too as well. Tap into any other shows that are locked in on this platform too as well. We do have Ching Suro. We do have Curated by KB. We do have Interstellar Visions, which debuts on Mondays. So if you guys want to tap into Silky stuff, tap into Kendall's, tap into all the other great shows too as well. It's a lot of great entertainment here, guys. A lot of great things to listen to. And let's get back to this interview because we got a couple more questions and then we're going to go into some game questions because this interview might just be an hour. So let's get to it, guys. So with that being said, we're right back. How you feeling today?
1: I'm feeling good. Sorry, y'all. My lips a little trapped. I ain't going to lie. Gotta be honest. My lips a little trapped. I'm feeling great.

0: since you mentioned that then. So we have the music side of you too as well. Mm-hmm. What other hobbies do you have that you like to do besides cooking, obviously, which is a hobby that you have of yours? Mm-hmm. And then we also have the dancing side, you know, and then we have the music side. Mm-hmm. So we got cooking, dancing, and music. So what else do we, what else is in the day in the life of J. Marie? What
1: does she like to do? Day to day, I really do different things. Like, I do a lot of different stuff. Like, I be having my hands in too much stuff, to be honest. I can't really, I'm gonna just tell you guys, like, I jump from probably Instagram to Facebook. I speak to some of my old, well, at job, I used to be at, I used to go to Job Course, you guys. So, I go Mr. Page, I used to hit him up or whatever the case is. I see what he got going on. I just be trying to have my hands in a lot of stuff, especially to do with the youth. Whatever it is to do with the youth, I be trying to tap in. You know, up in my apartment building, won't be staying there no more, but up in my apartment building, me and my son actually, you know, pack up old things or whatever the case is, and we, you know, we just leave it outside and we put like a sign, you know, or something like that. So we give back to our community, you know, in any time that we can, you know, I'm teaching him that, you know, young. So that's what I do also, you guys. So if you guys need any help with that, I'm down with the kids.
0: Let's go. So as you know, MK Direct Social is hugely on community-based activity. As we kind of, that's kind of like how we started our career.
1: Yeah.
0: Getting involved. We're partnering with Tori Lowe, partnering with a lot of other organizations, the Heal the Hood organization too as well. We'll not be working with them this year, but previous years we've have, you know, associated ourselves with them too as well. We've also been associated with the Center Street Days festivals here, helping out with the community as well. We do have our own radio show that we do here as well too, when Center Street Days does happen. That's ran by our station manager too as well. So if you guys are ever in, make sure you guys tap in, say hi to Zav, say hi to Pierre. Wonderful people, great people, man. Make you feel just like they're at home. And with that being said, there's also other things that we also put ourselves into. We did have an event that we're going to be dropping tomorrow, actually, but we had to kind of postpone that because of the social media things. But we're going to be bringing back the scavenger hunt for the kids. And we're going to be bringing a new thing that we're going to be bringing to the table, too, as well. I can't mention that right now. I'm going to keep it kind of like under wraps. But if you guys are interested in it, we're going to be having flyers coming out soon. Also, in the month of June, we're going to be doing our Youth Junior Broadcasting Association thing, where if you have kids that are interested in being more involved in public speaking, more involved in radio, more involved in learning how we connect with people in the community and being on radio too as well, also producing their own shows too with the help of MK Direct Social staff and members, we'll be putting together something like that for Fridays. It'll be a 3-week class. With that being said, kids will be able to get their junior broadcasting license. They'll be able to take pictures with MK Direct Social along with the staff members too as well. And leave with a sense of gratitude and knowing that, hey, I'm going to be better off in life, you know? So if you're interested in that, guys, make sure you guys tap into us. Again, you can also message us at mkdirectsocial@gmail.com or just call the number at 262-865-0659. Again, that phone number is 262-865-0659. Message me. I am the owner of MK Direct Social, and I will get you more information on that too. And there will be a lot of flyers going out before the month of June, so you guys will be seeing that all over the Milwaukee area too as well. Going back into our interview with J. Marie, how you feeling today?
1: I'm feeling great. I'm feeling good. I'm always great. Energy.
0: That is awesome. So let's get into kind of like more of like the community involvement, right? So you said that your son and you kind of put things together and give them out to the community, right?
1: Yep.
0: If you had to pick one thing that you could do for the community each month, what would you do?
1: Oh, what would I do? It got to be one thing.
0: Just one thing. Just one thing. One thing only.
1: I probably would just like put little, you know, like care packages together.
0: Okay.
1: That's what I would do. That would be a little quick and easy. Probably go to the dollar store, Family Dollar, Walmart.
0: Wow, that's fire. That's fire.
1: Do that.
0: That's fire. Okay. So moving forward, right, we have a lot of community leaders that are here in the Milwaukee area. And if you had to partner with a community group, right, and you had to let them know, like, hey, we need this in the community –

0: do you think that one thing is that would help a lot of people out in the Milwaukee area? Not just kids, but just people in general.
1: You're saying like something that will bring people together,
0: or like benefit the community in a whole. Besides money, I mean, money brings a lot of people.
1: Yeah, that's why I was gonna skip money anyway. Man, money could cause so much.
0: I agree with you on that.
1: I would say love.
0: Just a lot of love.
1: A lot of love. Real love. You get what I'm saying? Like, just I'm when we
0: for a real love. Real love. Hey. I don't know why that just popped in my head. Like,
1: man, it popped in mine too. I just was gonna bust out to you, but you know, you did it. I did it.
0: Hey, talk your stuff. Talk your stuff.
1: I would say, yeah, just like people being hands on. You get what I'm saying? Okay. It doesn't really take too much. You get what I'm saying? To help. You get what I'm saying? Our community out. You know, we all just really need to come together. Period. Sure. That's always what I agree on. Just coming together. That's why I said love, real love. You know, that's coming together. You know, being as one. You get what I'm saying? Probably not to the T. You get what I'm saying? Mm-hmm. But at least close to it. You get what I'm saying? Just I love my people. We need to come together.
0: Right. I definitely can agree with you on that. So we're getting close to our game time hour. And before we do that, I kind of want to take one more break on the radio to play another song. Again, if those people are interested in getting your music out here on the MK Direct Social platform, please make sure that you send your music directly to mkdirectsocial@gmail.com. Either myself or my co-host will be able to lock in, review your music, and we'll play it on the radio. I love to play R&B music. I'm not going to lie. I love to play that. I like to play some of the little hip-hop music. I like to play some EDM. I like to play some rock music, okay? Myself.
1: Definitely.
0: Transitioning into kind of like rock music for some odd reason. I don't know what's wrong with me, but I just kind of like the sound. I like to have a taste for it, okay? It's an acquired taste for the rock music, okay? So with that being said, if you hear me playing some Led Zeppelin or something on the radio, just know, hey, it's me. I just want to find local people because we play a lot of local Milwaukee people. So Melancholy Echoes, if you guys are listening right now, I need more of your music so I can play it on the radio, okay, guys?
1: Definitely.
0: All right? Big love to you guys, man. So with that being said, I'm going to go into a song by one of my favorite artists that is on here. Not to mention and say that everyone else isn't my favorite artist, but his name is Chris Vino. And he does a lot of like, you know what? Let's just play it. It's called Born to Love by my boy Cristiano. Let's play it.

0: Yeah, guys, you are now listening to the smooth sounds of Cristiano on the radio. That song is called Born to Love. And if you guys, again, want to tap in, this is MK Direct Social Live on your radio dials, 104.1 WXRW Studios FM platform. 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I think today's episode we're looking at like 127, 130. So we've been here for about a while, guys, providing good quality content to you guys so you guys can tap in. If you guys have any suggestions for us or anyone that wants to tap in and be a part of the MK Direct platform or the River West platform, please, again, make sure you guys tap into us on our Instagram page, our Facebook page, TikTok, Snapchat, Gmail us, however you guys want to go about it. Stop in, ask about us. We're going to get you on the radio, guys. We do this for you. We're huge community base. We have a lot of things going on here, guys, and we want to make sure that we get a chance to feature you and bring you on board and let the world know about you too as well. With that being said, we are right back with our gang center questions for today. We have about 5 minutes of rapid fire. Today's game questions are going to be Never Have I Ever, and we're also going to go into a set of the Milwaukee Spelling Bee. So with that being said, we have four questions, and we're going to see if Justice, a.k.a. J. Marie, knows how to spell her word. So with that being said, man, I have three questions for you. This is the Never Have I Ever section. Are you ready?
1: Yes.
0: Alrighty. So real quick, we're going to go right through with this. So the first question is, Never have I ever laughed so hard I peed myself.
1: I never did that.
0: Okay. We give her negative 1 point.
1: Yeah, you know what I'm saying? I never did that. I had to think.
0: Alright. The next question is, Never have I used a piece of clothing to wipe my nose.
1: Oh, I did. I did.
0: Oh, my Lord. Let me find out. All right.
1: Not recently.
0: I'll give you that. Yeah, look around. Make sure you ain't got nothing on your doggone pants.
1: Oh, no. Not in this current age.
0: All right. Third question. Never have I ever pretended to be on the phone just to avoid talking to someone.
1: I did.
0: Like, that's crazy.
1: I have, because, like, bro.
0: Cut it out, man.
1: Like, at some point, be like, all right, let me just say it. Let me try to figure something out. You know what I'm saying? But now I probably just, probably walk off on you. I ain't going to try to fake no phone call. I probably just walk. You think something wrong with me. I'm walking away.
0: All right, so real quick, we're going to transition into our next segment, guys. So she's 3 for 3 for that. But our next game question is called the Milwaukee Spelling Bee. And with that being said, we have two questions that we're going to ask her. Actually, let's just do three. The first question is, how do you spell the word Sutter?
1: Sutter.
0: What do you do, Sutter?
1: S-U-D-D-E-R.
0: Okay, bet. The next word on the list is yop. My P in the building. How do you spell the word yop?
1: Y-O-P.
0: Okay, I'll give you that. All right, so are you a huge sports fan?
1: Not really.
0: You like the Bucks at all?
1: I mean, my bank card Bucks.
0: Giannis, maybe?
1: I know Giannis, but I just ain't into sports.
0: Okay, bet. So the last word that we have for you is... spell Kumpo. How do you spell that?
1: Come again, say what?
0: Giannis.
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You are tuned in to the Milwaukee Free Press Radio Hour. It is Thursday morning, May 28th, 2026, and I'm your host, Greg St. Arnold. I'm so happy to be here with you this morning. We had a little bit of Arcade Fire kicking us off, month of May. Only got a couple more days where you can play that song, then it's you got to wait another year. So welcome to the show. Let's see. We got a great show lined up, man. We're going to be joined by a special guest at the top of the hour. A gentleman by the name of Mr. Ben Turk. Talked about Ben a few weeks ago. We had him scheduled to come in, and he came down with a little affliction. But he's been on the mend. He's feeling better. And he's going to be joining us a little bit later on in the show. And we're going to be talking about a great many things. But specifically, we'll talk about politics, local politics, state politics. I don't know, maybe family politics. Who knows? We'll see where the conversation takes us. And in the meantime, of course, we are going to listen to a few tunes, but we also got a few headlines, a few news stories from the last week that we're going to visit, and in the case of some, maybe revisit. But it's a good show, and I'm happy that you're here with me. It's been, you know, as usual, been a busy week, but it's been a good week. I feel like we've turned a corner weather-wise, and it does a lot. It does a lot for the mood. We had the unofficial end of spring and start of summer with Memorial Day weekend, and you know, Mother Nature has cooperated. We got sunny skies, a little cooler today. You know, low 60s, upper 50s, low 60s, but I'll take it. I'll take it. I'm not complaining. It's nice to be out. Yesterday, I hopped on my bike and rode down to the lakefront and explored around the McKinley Marina. I'd never seen the Roundhouse Beer Garden in full effect before. I've seen signs for it, but I went down there and just kind of happened upon it, and there was a lady strumming a guitar with an amp. There were people sitting out, you know, like cheersing, actively cheersing as I walked up. I could hear the glasses clanking, and you got a beautiful backdrop of the city. Now, I did text my friends and say, hey, this is a good spot. You know, like, I can't believe we've never had a beer here. And then I went inside and looked, and, you know, $10 for a pint of beer. I can understand why I never had a beer there, but it's a cool place. It's a cool place. Let's say, you know, I might want to bring a snack or something. Just go for one. So, enjoy this weather. Enjoy this time. Savor it. Suck the marrow out of this weather. And in the meantime, we are going to you know, just keep doing what we do, which is listen to some good tunes and talk. So let's hear a little bit of LCD Sound System here.

Whoa, sorry about that. A little technical difficulty there, cutting off our LCD sound system. But that's okay. It's a long tune. You know, we had to wrap it up anyways. All my friends, LCD sound system, that's dedicated to all my friends who are coming to town this weekend for the Marquette Alumni Awards. A good friend of mine is getting an award, and so a lot of us decided to come by and turn out and dust off our semi-formal attire, which apparently is required, and to celebrate them. So looking forward to that this weekend. So I said I wanted to tour the headlines a little bit. Well, let's just see. What do we got going on in the world? We're going to start way overseas. We're going to visit the African continent. And there's an article that just came out of the Associated Press. And it's from Equatorial Guinea. Now, if you don't recall Equatorial Guinea, little island off the west coast of Africa, it's been ruled by a family for, I want to say, at least the last 50 years, probably more. I think the current president, Teodoro Obiang, I think he's been around for about 30 years in power, and he is the son of, you know, the previous ruler. Oil rich, which contributes in large part to that company or that family's grip on the country. But why is it in the news now? Well, let's see what Monica Pronchuk from the Associated Press had to say about it. She writes, "At first glance, the hotel looks like any other on this tropical island off the Central African coast, with its palm tree lined driveway, marble floored foyer, and foyer, whatever it is, it's marble floored, and portrait of the oil rich country's president hanging behind a mahogany reception desk. Yet the eerily empty Bami Hotel is not a refuge for adventure-seeking tourists or international business travelers these days. Since late last year, only a small number of people have been staying there, and they aren't on vacation. They're being held against their will. Under an opaque $7.5 million deal with the Trump administration, Equatorial Guinea's all-powerful president, Teodoro Obiang Nguema Mbasogo, has turned this hotel, owned by his family, so essentially it is his hotel, into a prison for asylum seekers deported from the United States. The hotel is just a way station, though, of the at least 32 people in prison there since November, all of whom previously have been granted protection from U.S. judges, according to their lawyers. 25 of them have been forced to go back to home countries across Africa where their lives may be in danger. The rest face pressure from authorities to leave." So I just want to read one little part of that that may have gotten swallowed up. "Of the 32 people, at least 32 people in prison there since November, all of whom had previously been granted protection from U.S. judges, according to their lawyers, 25 have been forced to go back home." Jumping ahead, "Government people would come all the time and say, 'Where's your passport? You need to go back to your own country,' said a 26-year-old man from an East African country imprisoned at the hotel. Out of fear of retaliation, he spoke on the condition of anonymity, as did two other deportees interviewed by AP. Let's see, the Trump administration has used deportations to third countries as a legal loophole to indirectly force asylum seekers back to their home countries. Because Equatorial Guinea is run by an authoritarian government, as are some of the other countries that have signed similar deals, I think South Sudan, maybe Rwanda as well, it is difficult for foreign journalists to visit and report directly on the conditions there. AP traveled to the island of Bioko as part of a recent visit by the first American pope, and it's the only international news organization to visit the hotel that's detaining migrants." So they went there to cover Pope Leo, AP, this reporter, and they got onto this story somehow and were able to basically get it out of there, because this is a country that's, you know, the media is tightly controlled, and it's not easy to get these kind of stories out.
It goes on to tell a little bit of the story of one of the gentlemen who is at this hotel prison in Equatorial Guinea, sent there by the Trump administration. And then it goes on to say, under a series of murky and often secret agreements, the Trump administration has deported thousands of people to nearly 24 countries that are not their own, advocates say, all part of the broad U.S. crackdown on immigration. The countries with agreements are mostly in the developing world, including roughly a dozen in Africa. Experts say countries accepting the deportees may be doing so to earn goodwill in negotiations with the U.S. over trade, migration, or aid. Or it sounds like in the case of Equatorial Guinea, $7.5 million. You know, just take the money and do our dirty work for us. It's terrible. And let's see. I mean, that's the article goes on and details the conditions and the experiences that these deportees had, which are horrible. We've talked about them on this show. And I think, you know, it's just, if I'm going to kind of do the micro and the macro here, the micro, of course, is we need to end this mass deportation regime. We need a Congress that actually acts as a check on the authority of this executive branch, which is not going to do anything to change itself. I mean, what they've done with the removal of Kristi Noem and the institution of, what's his name, Mark Wayne Mullen as Homeland Security Secretary, you know, it's like a cleaner, fresher Homeland Security Department. But have the policies changed, you know, only superficially? I think that they've pulled back on their Metro Surge type operations, realizing that that was kind of counterproductive, or, you know, if not counterproductive, at least that objective had been met, which was to terrorize and to intimidate and also to just sweep up a ton of people and disrupt their lives. And I think send the message to people who are living here under, you know, precarious authorities or undocumented people that you're not safe here and you need to go home. I really think that was a big part of the objective, you know, regardless of the people that they actually swept up and sent through deportation processes. I think the cruelty of it was the point, and the spectacle of it was part of the point. And, you know, that's all to say, at the micro level, we need to do what we can to get a Congress that's going to stand up and stand up for itself, for the institution, for the people, for the people that are being so grievously harmed by this. But at the macro level, we need an accountability movement. Like, we can't allow this stuff to just, with a new administration, be like, okay, we're good, you know, with Democrats in power now. It's like, no, we need accountability. This needs to be a reckoning moment, or there needs to be a reckoning moment for these crimes that are being perpetrated, because they're gross violations of human rights. And it makes me sick. So I know that's a heavy one. That's a heavy one to start with, but that's where we started. Let's do a little palate cleanser here.

0: Okay, you just heard a little Sonny Rollins and Coleman Hawkins playing yesterday's. Just trying to get the stink out of the air from that story about the Trump administration's dirty deal with Equatorial Guinea to imprison deportees and then send them back to their home countries. Now, I'm graced in the studio with the presence of a great man.
1: I don't know about that.
0: But, I know it. I can say that.
1: Yeah, my name is Ben Turk. I'm a community organizer here in Milwaukee.
0: Ben, thank you so much for coming to be with us this morning.
1: Thank you for having me.
0: I feel like you're underselling yourself a little bit with that introduction, so I'm going to say a little bit more.
1: Sure.
0: Ben Turk is a River Wester, as you mentioned. He's also, for many years, worked as, a member, an organizer, a essential part of the Insurgent Theater company. What was Insurgent Theater?
1: Yeah, Insurgent Theater was a small DIY, the kind of punk rock theater company that we founded back in like 2003 was our first show. And it did all original works, often very political things, sometimes very kind of experimental theater things, sometimes just like crazy comedy shows with... like we would give ourselves 24 hours to write and produce and build sets and costumes for an entire full length play, and things like that. But yeah, and then we did that here in Milwaukee for like 7 years and then started touring, lived out of a car for a little bit and played shows in different cities all across the US and Canada.
0: Yeah.
1: And, yeah. And then I ended up back here in 2016.
0: Okay. And you said you lived out of a car. Most people when they tour live out of vans.
1: Yeah, no, we had a station wagon.
0: Wow. Oh, yeah. A station wagon. All right. Yeah, it's a hybrid. Yeah.
1: Yeah, we had very minimal sets, so we would actually put the set in the front seats and sleep in the back when we didn't have like a place to stay for the night.
0: How many people?
1: Just two people.
0: Okay, Max you could do with that without it getting real weird.
1: Yeah.
0: well, that's cool. So is your to do theater like that for years, you must have had a love of theater from a young age.
1: Not really, no. I didn't. I met somebody who had a love of theater from a young age when I was just finishing college. And she and I started the company. And but I was always into like art and creativity, and theater was a way of doing it that was also in community and in collaboration with other people. And I think that combination really just like hit something for me in the next 15 years of my life was just all about that.
0: Yeah. I will say, so I was like, as a very young person, you know, like up to maybe seventh grade, I think is when I started to like be socialized into the masculine patriarchal, whatever. That's when I became a jock. But I was pretty into like theater and acting and drama as a young person. And I do find that sense of like when you talk about the freedom that comes with that, the ability to be with people in kind of these spaces, these really free, if you want to call them liberated spaces at times.
1: Absolutely. Yeah.
0: Yeah. It's very cool.
1: Yeah, my mom was a ballet teacher, so I took ballet classes and did ballet recitals from a very young age, and I stuck with it longer than most people, like into middle school, and then the jocks and bullies and homophobes beat it out of me, literally. I was being bullied a lot, and so then I became very like closed off for the next 5-10 years, and once I started doing theater again, it's like I reopened that part of myself, and I got past the gender bullshit, and I probably shouldn't say that.
0: Whatever. We'll take it out.
1: And and I think it was definitely a liberating experience for me to get back into that and get back into dancing, like going to shows and not just standing there like still stiff as a board and kind of maybe nodding your head, but actually like dancing to the music and letting it move you.
0: Yeah, I think I'm still like in a process of like connecting body to music.
1: Oh, it's so good.
0: It
1: doesn't matter how bad the music is. If you're dancing, it's better.
0: Yeah. But what is it that, like, this stiffness, at least now I've become conscious of it. When I go to shows, you know, and there's music and, like, your body kind of tenses up. You know, or just, like, you just, like, feel stiff. Like, sometimes, I'll say, like, you know, usually it takes a drink or two to loosen me up a little bit and get me moving. But what's that all about, man? Why are guys like that?
1: I mean, there's a lot of things about guys being ways.
0: Solve it right now.
1: I mean, I think part of it is that you're like seen when you're at a concert. It is a place to be cool, and it's a place where like the band is cool and everything's cool. And so you can't do something wrong. And so then you have to be afraid of doing something wrong. And then you stiffen up, which is, in my opinion, and also it's just less cool to be like stiff like that.
0: Yeah.
1: But so there's a way in which like trying to be cool makes you kind of paralyzes you.
0: Mm.
1: And also these gender expectations that you can't like raise your hands above your head without looking like a feminine. Somehow.
0: Yeah. Yeah. Yeah. You don't put your hands in the air.
1: No.
0: But I mean, that's also the case where like, if you go to a concert, the whole point of the event is you're watching people, mm-hmm. you know, you're watching people on a stage, but then it also kind of, I guess like transfers to the audience too, is like you're watching the audience.
1: Yeah. And,
0: it's true.
1: Watched.
0: Like how many shows have I gone to where I'm always just like looking around at the crowd, you know?
1: Mm-hmm.
0: So yeah, that sense of like, you're a little bit feel like you're under a microscope maybe.
1: Yeah. Yeah. Yeah. And you kind of want it to be the perfect experience.
0: Yeah.
1: And it becomes a performance of your own. And then, you know, then you, especially as male bodied people, we're performing a gender that is very like, we've been indoctrinated into this very like limited sort of idea of what is appropriate for men to do.
0: Yeah. Yeah. Well, we're still working on your introduction, and we're covering some heavy ground. Yeah.
1: Yep.
0: It is the top of the hour. So I do want to note that you're listening to the Milwaukee Free Press Radio Hour on WXRW 104.1 FM Milwaukee. WXRW is where the world experiences River West, and it's also where this morning I'm experiencing a great conversation with Ben Turk, my guest, who is, we talked a little bit about theater. Now, I also, the way that I got connected with you, the way that we met, was we sat down a couple weeks ago for a one-day workshop talking about politics and our relationship, our personal relationship to politics. It was mm-hmm. kind of like a personal development type workshop to say, where do you want to be in the political sphere? Do you want to work with campaigns? Do you want to work? Do you want to run for office? Do you want to just be a citizen who works towards political change? It was called Answering the Call, put on by the New Politics Academy. And there are only five of us, I think, in that session,
1: mm-hmm.
0: which made for, you know, imagine you sit down for a day, five people, and you're really talking about like your deeper motivations and stuff, made for a lot of good conversation.
1: Mm-hmm. Yeah. It was great. I had no idea what to expect going in there. I was just recommended to do it by a friend. I was a little skeptical going in, because anything with politics, I'm always just kind of naturally a little skeptical going into any political space.
0: Yes.
1: But it really exceeded my expectations. It was much more like deep and personal than I expected, and really got to these kind of like core questions that people have about like their personal relationship. And it's something that I hope that because I do a lot of support for people running for office. And mm-hmm. I was like, I really think that this could be a great way to get people who are on the fence about whether or not to run for office to like really actually confront the questions that are putting them on that fence. And then also people who do run for office, this is something that helps them like frame and kind of set up what their motivation is, which mm-hmm. helps them kind of take their campaign forward.
0: Yeah. And I like the way that New Politics Academy kind of frames what they do. They said, you know, not enough servant leaders run for office.
1: Mm-hmm.
0: And the idea is that, you know, people who've actually done the work oftentimes think, oh, you know, that's not for me. But we need more of those people in seats of power and in decision making.
1: It's kind of sad in a way that we do, because I mean, if you look at the people who are running for office right now, Amy Donahue is a healthcare worker. LaWanda Chambers is a medical or a mental health worker. David Liners has done a lot of like service work.
0: Mm-hmm.
1: All of the best candidates for office are coming from a service kind of background,
0: mm-hmm.
1: and their move to do that, Ismael Luna, I could keep on going with this list. They're moved to do that by how much our conventional politics and politicians have failed us. And so it is becoming increasingly difficult to do the work of homeless outreach and do the work of mental health care and do the work of reentry and prisoner advocacy and all the other things that these people are trying to do with their lives, like social workers, all of these people who are resorting to running to office because they need to fix our politics in order to have their actual life motivation of helping people and serving people have a way forward to make itself work.
0: And
1: it's, the political class has failed us so badly that we have to like take the people who want to be doing the service work and put them into politics in order to fix it.
0: And I mean, I see it, and this is something I think will maybe come out a little bit in our conversation, although I feel like we could spend hours on this topic. Our perspectives will like diverge in some interesting ways, but I think on the, like there's points where the intersection are really interesting, and that's kind of what we're focusing on here, because I think like the idea that like as a service worker, you know, as a social worker, as a teacher, as a healthcare worker, you can't ever escape politics, right? Like, and I think there is this kind of idea that if I just could do the work and serve the people, that would be enough. That would be like fulfill my mission. But it is kind of a jaundiced view in that like you're not acknowledging the full system, right? The full sphere. And so having an initiative like this, this answering the call, that kind of pushes those of us who are maybe more service oriented to kind of appreciate the full sphere and say, not just if you don't do that, but what if you do? You know, what if you do that? What happens if you don't do that? That was some of the interesting questioning that I found myself taking away is like, you know, if I don't step up my engagement in these areas that I really say I care about and I want to see change, should I expect to see changes? You know, like they're not just going to happen.
1: No, I think that's definitely true. And I think in an ideal world, you know, people who come from these kind of service backgrounds would be able to do it in a way that's fulfilling and that and sustainable. And then, you know, after 10 years in service, 15, 20 years in service, they could retire, become politicians and become like these servant leaders within politics. But that's not what's happening right now. The politics is failing so miserably that people cannot sustain jobs in actual human needs and are having to leave those jobs in order to become those servant leaders in order to fix our politics, if that makes sense.
0: And I think the, I hear you.
1: I know so many like social workers, people like that who would never consider running for office, or teachers who quit and find, you know, start their little startup businesses and different things like that, because it's not the the public service has been so corroded and gutted by our political class.
0: Well, and vilified too. And so I think as when I said there's some points where we kind of depart, I got to say this term political class, I have a hard time with it for two reasons. You know, I see, like, I was just ranting to my wife about Eric Swalwell, this guy out in California who, you know, all these charges of sexual assault and being kind of a predator on his staff and using his power and privilege. And he, to me, represents, like, the political class. Like, this kind of career trajectory that says, I'm going to be a prosecutor for a few years, then I'm going to get elected to Congress, then I'm going to run for governor. And he already ran for president, actually. And, like, smooth talker, good-looking guy, smart guy. So there's that element to the political class. But then there's also, like, a sense of, like, public servants. And, like, when we look at local politics here, people love to rail against our city electeds, right? And I love to rail against them too. But these people are actually like dedicated public servants. I think very few people in the business of the city right now are doing it to get rich or to, you know, some of them, they like to carve out their little fiefdoms and like have undue voice or whatever. But I think we sometimes conflate like anybody who's been elected as part of the political class. And I don't want to endorse that necessarily. So there's a part of the political class and a part of the system that I find corrupt, that I find like kind of stomach churning and, you know, represented by, not just, I should say, Eric Swalwell, but like, look at all the corruption we have happening at the federal level. Look at, you know, there's plenty of examples at the state level of, people who are just kind of like crass and power hungry. I mean, our assembly or speaker of the legislature for many years.
1: Right.
0: But I don't want to paint with too broad a brush when we talk about anybody who's elected or so like, where's that distinction lie for you?
1: Yeah. I mean, I think there's always a mix of everything in any situation.
0: Right.
1: But those corrupt actors, those bad actors within the political system, those who we, you know, whether we say that the whole political class is corrupt, and then there's other people who are in politics who are trying to fight back against that political class, or if we say the political class is broad and some of them are corrupt, either way, the corrupt ones are winning, and we're in a situation where the people whose priorities are on privatization, on corporate wealth, on expanding wealth and income inequality, on like degrading human needs, putting austerity on regular people in order to benefit the people with power and wealth. They have control of both parties in too many ways.
0: Right.
1: And so we need to be fighting back and getting that control back. And I think the people who are close to the actual work of meeting human needs are, unfortunately, need to leave that work in order to be part of fixing what's going on in the political system. And that's what I like about New Politics Academy.
0: Totally. Yeah, I mean, I think well said. And if, like, you know, some people would maybe say, like, the oligarchic class or the people supporting the oligarchy or the corporate class, whatever. I'm on board with that. But I find sometimes, like, this idea of, like, anti-politician sentiment, it whips up too much of a fever pitch for me. It kind of like it worries me a little bit. Yeah, like maybe you're stirring the mob.
1: This is my anarchism coming out.
0: Well, so that was in your bio actually that we've like blown through. So, but I do want to talk a little bit about, before we get back to specifically, I want to talk about the governor race with you and your involvement with Francesca Hong's campaign.
1: Yeah.
0: As well as if we have time to talk about Amy Donahue's campaign for Congress, but you have done like a lot of work around organizing people who've been incarcerated, you know, prison work. Mm-hmm. How did you get into that? And like, I mean, what got you into that?
1: Yeah, I think my story goes back to the theater company. I toured with a play about kidnapping delegates to the G20. This was kind of coming. I was started writing that in the 90s. It wasn't until the early 2000s, or actually 2008, when I started touring with it. It was a play I'd been working on for a very long time, and wrote multiple other plays that kind of got to parts of it. But anyway, touring with that play, which is about this question of like political violence and what do we do about the oligarchs and globalization and all of these things, and like what are the consequences of taking that like step to doing political violence on the people doing the violence as well as everything else, and like what is the audience's complicity, all these like heady, philosophical, militant, whatever questions. And so much of the discussion in the talkback after that, we police and prison kept coming up. Like people who are experienced activists and organizers were like, yeah, well, the reason that we can't get anything done is because of police and prison and the threat and like the danger of incarceration hanging over us. And that just kept coming up. And it's something I had not thought about in my like, you know, privileged white experience. Like I was an anarchist. I didn't believe in the government, but I didn't think about like the most repressive and involved part of the government, the prison system, very much. And so that was kind of a blind spot that was revealed to me then. And then we ended up in Ohio and started living in a commune in Columbus, Ohio. My partner at the time and I, and some prisoners up at the Supermax in Youngstown who were on death row because of their involvement in a prison riot back in 1993 at Lucasville, went on a hunger strike. And we went up there to a protest that Staunton Lind and other like families of these prisoners put on outside of the prison. And they won the demands of this hunger strike. And then we started corresponding with them, visiting them, got to know Stoughton and Alice Lind better, and that

0: 16.
1: Wow. And that, I mean, sounds kind of like that was like a pretty seminal moment for you in terms of your organizing and your advocacy.
0: Yeah, right? Yeah. I think September 9th, 2016 was kind of the peak of my, it was the largest, most successful thing that I've been involved in.
1: Yeah.
0: And I've been kind of coming down and recovering from that since.
1: Yeah, yeah. It's like, I hear you. Mine was this football game I played when I was 18, and I've been coming down from that. So it's rough, man, on the downslope. But no, that's incredible. I mean, a lot of things about that I'd love to dive into, like the fact that you personally have not experienced incarceration, have you?
0: I've spent one night in jail after doing something dumb and political against the police.
1: Yeah. So the idea that you are able to kind of organize and be in solidarity with people who've had these experiences mm-hmm. without directly experiencing them yourself, I think that says something really, I'll say, beautiful about you, man, mm-hmm. about your soul, you know, the way that you can connect with people and kind of empathize with people.
0: I mean, I think it started with those prison discussions, though. Like the things that I want to see change in the world can't be changed without doing things that are illegal. And it's not just that they're illegal because they're dangerous or violent or whatever. It is because they're effective. You know, there's a lot of nonviolent things that are also illegal that can land you in prison because they do work. Mm-hmm. And we need to understand that, like, the role of prison and police, one big part of the role of prison and police is to prevent people from doing effective political action. And so the whole vision of what I want to see happen in the world, in order to open up the possibility to actually pursue those visions, we need to erode the power of the police and the prison system, which prevents us from being able to take those actions.
1: What a great segue. What a great segue. Because, well, I wanted you to unpack the theory of abolition a little bit, because I think it is something that, you know, when you're talking to, like, left of center people, Democrats, left of center people, I think you could get, like, a general agreement that, you know, police power is too great, mm-hmm. you know, police unions, whatever. We believe in due process, all sorts of things that people might, you know, as you go further and further, they'd be like, yeah, I agree with that. But then once you get to, like, we need to abolish, you know, we need an abolitionist movement around police and prisons, mm-hmm. I think you lose people.
0: Yeah.
1: Now, this is relevant because Francesca Hong has this, you know, in the past, she's expressed this. There was just a story that came up on Urban Milwaukee. I had it pulled up here, but I'll just summarize it a little bit to say Bruce Murphy, mm-hmm. a columnist for Urban Milwaukee, longtime Milwaukee reporter guy. I thought it was kind of cheap the way he did it, because he wrote a piece like slamming Tom Tiffany for being a total clown and saying, like, the January 6th Lush Fund, people have legitimate claims to that, and how he's opposed to the war in Iran, but he's going to vote for it anyways or whatever. But like, and then at the end, he's like, and Francesca Hong also had a CNN interview where they pulled up her tweets from 2021, where she talked about defunding the police and leading towards abolition. Mm-hmm. So I guess the question I have, why don't you just say a little bit about your involvement with the Hong campaign, how you intersect with it? Like, what are you doing?
0: Sure. Yeah, I first met Fran a few years ago at one of, like, Ryan Clancy's fundraisers, and she immediately impressed me as somebody who, like, puts policy forward and puts people forward and has a very level head on her. And going into this governor election, I was very concerned that we were going to end up with four or eight more years of, like, Tony Evers type leadership, where mm-hmm. he concedes to Republicans. He doesn't keep any of his campaign promises. He said he would cut the prison population in half. It is growing instead. He said he would shut down Lincoln Hills and Copper Lake, and they're still going. He built more youth prisons, but he's not closing those ones. And he was supposed to be the education governor, but he's giving all the education system away to privatizers. So, like, we can't have that kind of leadership again. And I was like, okay, where am I going to find a governor candidate who will run in a different lane? Mm-hmm. And when I heard that Fran was running, I got very excited and reached out to her, donated money right off the bat, and then even before her launch, and then have just been doing

0: everything I can to help make her campaign the momentum and the powerhouse that it ended up being. I was concerned at first. I don't want a situation where like the left is splitting the vote and we end up similar to how Kelda and Malon Mitchell split the vote, leading to Tony Evers. I really wish we had ranked choice so people could actually just vote for what they believe in.
1: Amen.
0: But I was worried that Fran running as this outside socialist, whatever, would erode, would take not enough momentum to win, and would instead take away from the more realistic progressive candidate or whatever. Mm-hmm. But the opposite has been true. She has like galvanized, and you know, what the first conversation I had with her, she was like, I think that now is the time. I think that this could happen. This could work. And I was like, well, if it doesn't, you're not going to like spoil it for anybody else. And she was like, no, I believe in getting a good, the best progressive we can in there. But it is working. Like the momentum is there. She is winning. She has got the volunteer base. She's got the small dollar donor base, and the attention. And I think that's why people are doing hit pieces like that against her.
1: Yeah. If I had to make an argument based on what you're saying for, you know, like, again, coming from my kind of like, I'll say more liberal versus leftist perspective. It's like, if you find yourself agreeing with a lot of the positions that Francesca Hong is advocating for and putting front and center in a primary, the more power you give her and those positions, the more space you give them, no matter who the candidate is going into the general, they're going to take note of where those where the energy lies in the coalition, right? And I think the area of prisons and kind of like criminal justice policy is a it's huge. It's right. one that's ripe for reform, for I mean significant reform in this state.
0: Yes.
1: And so I don't know any other, and certainly no centrist folks are going to take that on. Right. Joel Brennan. So I read, I think maybe it was that article, that Bruce Murphy article, where they were talking about the lanes. I don't really like this theory of lanes in politics. It seems kind of reductive. But so in your centrist lane, Brennan, David Crowley, Missy Hughes, and then, you know, on the left, Mandela Barnes, Hong, Kelda. Kelda Royce, and who else do we got out there? Sarah Rodriguez, kind of the wild card, you know, like.
0: Yeah, I mean, she's running on being appealing to people in Waukesha County.
1: Yeah.
0: And so that doesn't feel, that feels pretty centrist to me.
1: Yeah, yeah. I mean, and I think part of that piece that I was reading was like, she's trying to straddle both lanes maybe. Yeah. And like,
0: I think probably is as well.
1: Yeah.
0: But I think if you, when people go look a little deeper at those kind of candidates, they'll find that they're not actually straddling, that they're actually just centrists.
1: Yeah. And so what is the strategy for Francesca to win the general? Because she's clearly got energy, she's got momentum in the primary, but what's it look like beyond that if she were to win?
0: Yeah, I think, I mean, I haven't looked super close at, I'm waiting for the next finance reports to come out, but based on what was happening in the last finance reports that covered last year, so from up until December 31st, she had by far the largest number of donors who were in Wisconsin, but the least total money. And so I think the way that we can get Fran to win is for more of those donors to open up their pockets or to find ways to ask their friends so that we can keep up financially. We have this huge volunteer base. There is a lot of momentum. We are clearly like dominating the conversation. But in order to make those things to like fully tap the potential that exists in that momentum, we need, you know, staff and the money to have, you know, to be able to take that energy and put it into directions and to mine it and fully like realize it, you know.
1: Yeah.
0: And so I think that's the key thing. If you're a Fran supporter, find a way to donate more money or to get friends to donate money. Ask people, learn how to do that awkward thing of like unfortunately, politics revolves money.
1: Yeah.
0: And, you know, ask your friends to donate and to make it happen.
1: Yeah. And I'll just say, like, it was about 5-6 years ago, I had that moment in my head where it was like, you don't like money in politics, right?
0: Yeah.
1: Like, we don't. It's absurd the way that it works, but that's the system.
0: Mm-hmm.
1: And if you do believe in candidates, you need to support them. You need to invest in them.
0: Yeah, voting is not enough. Like, right. Voting is, you know, we have this, like, weird, almost fetishized sense that, like, your vote is your voice and blah, blah, blah.
1: Mm.
0: Your vote is like a drop of sand on a huge beach.
1: Yeah.
0: You know, it is the other things that you do leading up to election day that actually has, like, the substantive impact.
1: Yeah, I mean, it's such a atomized, individualized approach to, like, political change. I had a guy on the show, a good friend, John Seeley, a few weeks back, and he just said something so simple but profound. He's like, you know, we have to admit that as individuals, we really can't make much change.
0: No, yeah.
1: But together we can.
0: Yes, absolutely.
1: And so I think what I'm hearing you say is, like, part of that strategy for Francesca Hong's campaign is going to be to leverage small donors,
0: mm-hmm.
1: you know, to grow the small donor base. And if you got people giving, you know, $5, $15, $30, but they give it 4 or 5 times over the course of a primary and a general cycle,
0: mm-hmm.
1: You know, it gives you some sustainability and you know, you spread your support. Because I also know, like, these small donations, like, it's not just about the money. The money's important.
0: Mm-hmm.
1: It's also about the commitment. If you donate, you're more likely to go out to an event, to knock doors. You're going to be plugged into what the campaign is doing.
0: Right.
1: If you believe in it, donate it, donate to it, and get plugged in. I think mm-hmm. that's kind of what I hear you saying.
0: Yeah, we have this opportunity, I think, right now with the trifecta to really transform politics in Wisconsin. And Fran, her affordability agenda is going to pay back in dividends. You know, like, whatever money you put into that campaign is going to be matched in your more affordable life going forward, in your lowered electricity bills, your lowered healthcare costs, your increased wages, your, you know, paid leave, your childcare costs, whatever it is that you are being extracted from right now, that extraction force in your life is going to go down if we elect Fran Hong. And so putting money in and putting effort in right now is going to pay back for you as an individual as well.
1: Yeah. Yeah. My goodness, Ben, where does the time go?
0: Oh, yeah.
1: I have like 2 pages of questions here and I feel like I asked 2 of them. I would love to have you back. We can talk more.
0: Absolutely.
1: Because we didn't even touch on your involvement in Amy Donahue's campaign for 4th District Congressional Representative.
0: Amy Donahue is running on ending arms sales to Israel and universal health care. It is the same affordability agenda. Get out there, support Amy.
1: Yeah. All right. Well, we will, for today, say thank you very much to Ben Turk for coming on the show.
0: Thank you for having me.
1: Yeah. And look forward to our next conversation.
0: Have a good one.
1: Yeah. And I want to thank you, dear listeners, for sticking with us today. Remember, you can always check out not just today's episode, our lovely conversation, but all past episodes, or at least the good ones, on the Milwaukee Free Press Substack. Just Google it, Milwaukee Free Press. You'll find it. And in the meantime, I want you to make sure that you're taking care and being well and being good to your neighbors. We'll see you next week.

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Bonsoir, welcome to Rive Gauche, your weekly rendezvous with French and Francophone culture brought to you by the Alliance Française de Milwaukee. I'm Anne, and I'm very happy to be here today. Unfortunately, our good friend Claude could not come. He actually prepared today's songs, and then at the last minute had a little bit of an emergency and couldn't come. But he prepared a really nice list of songs about trees. So we're going to start with Yannick Noah, Aux Arbres Citoyens. Yannick Noah, I don't know if you recognize his name, but he was a tennis star, and he became also a singer, and Aux Arbres Citoyens sounds a little bit like the first song of, the first line of the French national anthem, La Marseillaise, which starts Aux Arbres Citoyens, but this is Aux Arbres, which means trees, citoyens.

0: And that was Aux Arbres Citoyens by Yannick Noah. And obviously, it's a song a little bit about how we're not taking good care of our earth and we should pay more attention to it. So the second song about trees is by Georges Brassens, a very, very famous French singer. And this one is called Auprès de mon arbre.
1: J'ai plaqué mon chêne comme un saligaud.

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0: les yeux.
1: And that was Auprès de mon arbre by Georges Brassens. Again, we're continuing our theme of songs about trees. And now we're going to listen to Maxime Le Forestier. He even has a wood-themed last name. And his song is Comme un arbre.
2: Dans la ville. Je suis né dans le béton.

And that was Maxime Le Forestier, Comme un arbre dans la ville, his poetic classic comparing life in the city to a lonely tree surrounded by concrete. And we're going to continue our theme of trees. The next song is Yves Dutheil, by Yves Dutheil, La Légende des Arbres. And this is a gentle and lyrical song celebrating trees and their wisdom. And just a really wonderful atmospheric song.

0: And that was Yves Duteuil with La Légende des Arbres. And we're going to take the break we take every week. The Alliance Française received a grant a couple of years ago to go into Milwaukee French Immersion School and to record some kids speaking French. And today we are going to listen to Maria, who's in fifth grade, and she's going to read a page or two from Boucle d'Or, Goldilocks. And I forgot to turn up the sound, so you didn't hear that.
1: Bonjour, je m'appelle Maria, j'ai 10 ans. You're listening to Rive Gauche on River West Radio. Boucle d'Or. 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
0: And that was Maria reading a page from Boucle d'Or. The next song, again, we're continuing our series on songs about trees. And now it's Gilbert Bécaud, Mon arbre.

plus d'amour, avec un peu d'eau tous les jours, il ferait exploser la cour, mon arbre, qu'il grimperait de joie.

And that was Gilbert Bécaud's nostalgic song using tree as a metaphor for roots and memory. And now we're going to listen to one of the most famous French songs ever recorded. Autumn leaves imagery gives it a beautiful woodland and atmosphere, but it also talks about love lost and much more. Les Feuilles Mortes, sung by Yves Montand. So the lyrics were actually written by a famous French poet called Jacques Prévert. And I know there's an English version of the song called Autumn Leaves. So just really one of the most famous French songs, Les Feuilles Mortes by Yves Montand.

0: I'm so sorry. Two songs were going on at the same time. That was so confusing. So here is the real song that we want to listen to, Les Feuilles Mortes by Yves Montand.
1: Oh, je voudrais tant que tu te souviennes des jours heureux où nous étions amis. 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

And that was Yves Montand's song Les Feuilles Mortes. And as I said, it was the lyrics were actually written by Jacques Prévert. The music, I think, written by Cosma, Mr. Cosma, but it's, you know, there's an English version called Autumn Leaves, just one of the most famous French songs. And we're going to end the show with a song by Pierre Chen called Temps de Forêt. So it's about forests, and it's a song that's often... that you often sing when you're in a group, at camp or hiking or something else, and just really enjoying nature. But you've been listening to Rive Gauche, our weekly rendezvous with French and Francophone culture, brought to you by the Alliance Française de Milwaukee. We will be on again next week. 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

0: and you've been listening to Rive Gauche, your weekly rendezvous brought to you by the Alliance Française de Milwaukee. 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

0: Hey, Fuchs.
1: Sorry. Oh, yeah, we got them. We got the microphones cranked up really loud today.
0: Hey, folks, what's going on? It's time for another episode of Sort of Ridiculous. Smash the button. Smash the button.
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0: Two times now, y'all.
2: Smash.
0: Cha-cha, real smooth. Turn it out. Hey, folks, what is going on? And how's it going, fella, walking in front of the radio station right now? It is Karaoke Cruises Eve. That's right. Tomorrow is the Sunset Boat Tour, the third annual River West Radio fundraiser. And I am very proud to say that at this very moment, I am the holder of the very last two tickets.
1: Ooh.
0: All the others are accounted for. That's right, Zob. Completely sold out. That's right.
1: Except for the two you're holding, which means you haven't been working very hard to sell them all out, have you? Everybody else has sold the ones that they've got.
0: You're still
1: sitting on two.
0: There is someone that was like, oh, yeah, I'm going to do that. I was like, all right, is it happening? No, you have to know by the show. Otherwise, you know, it's free reign, because I know there are a lot of people that, you know, wish they would have purchased tickets before now, but you know what? I'm not sure how that's going to play out, but we'll see. We'll see how that's going. So, for those who haven't been paying attention or have been under a rock as far as River West Radio is concerned, this is the third annual Sunset Boat Tour that we'll be doing on the Vista King. It's going to be catered. The food is going to be maritime themed. It's going to be awesome.
1: And so when you say maritime themed, is that because, like, you know, just fish, right?
0: Yes, fish and I forget what else specifically. All I know is that I'm going to stuff my face. I'm going to stuff my face when I'm not while I mean, you know, obviously I need to have it on the side while I'm hosting karaoke. That's right. It's a karaoke cruise, you guys.
1: Well, don't sing with your mouth full. That's just rude.
0: Yes. Well, wait. I could still do.
1: Well, you can do what
0: you
1: want.
0: I can do Pearl Jam.
1: Yeah.
0: I can do what Yellow Ledbetter. You know, I actually had an idea. You know how they have, like, now that's what I call music.
1: Right.
0: How they have, like, the compilations, or, you know, they have, like, so and so does the hits. I think that they should do one with Eddie Vedder doing the hits. I think that would be fantastic. I would love to hear Eddie Vedder do Wannabe by the Spice Girls. And the Humpty Dance by Digital Underground.
1: Oh, who would
0: All right, so yes, I'm mildly loopy. I'm still coming off of a
1: cold
0: Memorial
1: medicine
0: day weekend.
1: Oh, Memorial Day weekend.
0: Yes, nature and all that.
1: I went to go see family. Spent a weekend hanging out with my mom. That was nice. She's a sweet lady.
0: Aw, I love that.
1: Yeah.
0: You know, I got to spend a decent amount of time up north. You know, it's usually around this time of year that I do a bunch of my sort of like cleaning of the proverbial house of Sort of Ridiculous, and
1: okay,
0: kind of figure out what I'm going to do for the next year, because this is essentially the first time that that I get to do something or actually relax after the anniversary and my birthday and
1: sure,
0: stuff like
1: sure.
0: that. So, yeah, I'm excited for the things to come. Kind of find out this year has been very very busy, like even like part, you know, mid to late last year to this year, you know, with everything. So we greatly appreciate the people who are consistently listening to Sort of Ridiculous, as well as attending Sort of Ridiculous events, whether it be a comedy show or a secret show that happened last night. That's right.
1: What?
0: Yes.
1: So secret, I didn't even know about it.
0: It was so secret. Wait, what? You knew about it?
1: Did I?
0: Yes. You knew about it.
1: Sure, I did.
0: Yeah, that was in the puppet text.
1: Oh, right.
0: Uh-huh. You know, but no, it was cool. There's some things that I would change. I probably, you know, I thought I was bringing something cool to my karaoke folks, you know, I think the execution could have been a little bit better, but you know, it went really well. I realized that, you know, I probably shouldn't like ambush
1: people
0: with a mini concert. I was like, hey, it's me, you guys. It's me. It's your karaoke guy. It's Darren. Yeah. Well, you know, come to find out that it was awesome. So
1: nice.
0: But yeah, I would do it differently. I'd probably make it more like the main thing and then build around it type deal.
1: Sure.
0: Mm-hmm. But man, I feel so clear right now. I feel so clear-minded, and I am not with it right now. I'm here, but I'm still.
1: That's fair. I've flaked out last week, and it's now when you say, you know, as with me as always, you have to say with me as almost always.
0: Oh yeah, we didn't even do that part yet.
1: We can listen to halfway through the 6 o'clock. I've got people over watching Jeopardy. Like, I feel like there's something I should be doing. And Christine's like, isn't tonight the radio show? And after much swearing, at least like, well, I'll text it. And I'm sorry, but I'll at least turn on the radio and watch you doing just fine.
0: Yeah,
1: listen to you doing just fine.
0: Well, I appreciate that. I do. You know, I'm just like, huh. What was happening prior to this? You know, and it, you know, it's what we do, man. It's what we do. We improv. We're actors. We're stage folk. This is what we do. And I wouldn't have it any other way, to be honest. You know, gotta mix it up some. But with that being said, hey folks, I am Darren. I'm sort of ridiculous.
1: Happy Thursday, Darren.
0: Yes, and with me as usually.
1: Often enough.
0: Yeah, often enough. Billy Ray.
1: Hey, Old Plum River West.
0: Bring, bring, bring, bring. Yes. I swear, I'm struggling, man. Okay.
1: We'll
0: so
1: take our time. We'll drive safe, and we'll start with okay. So we probably got a ton of stuff we can plug, but let's just talk about. So you're kind of in a break mode here. You're just. Take your deep breaths, man. It's good to take deep breaths.
0: Deep breaths are good. And I took a bunch of those.
1: Go ahead. No.
0: No, actually, I'm glad that you said that. So one of the things that I like to do is as much creatively, mostly ideation, but sometimes I'll do an impromptu random project while I'm up north. Which this time around, I wrote some poetry because, and a song. I wrote a song. It's called "Burnt Out," you know, because I'm a method artist. No, as well as like shot some video for some things. This time around, I made sure to focus on this next year because I really want to do something cool for the 10th anniversary of Sort of Ridiculous. I really do.
1: Oh, sure.
0: You know, and so I spent some time meditating on that.
1: It's hard. I mean, because you want to, and having a big anniversary coming up for some of my own projects, it's hard because you want to recognize the time that's passed and everything that you've accomplished, but at the same time, it's like you're 10 years different a person. So especially when we've got you know a bunch of people involved over the years, and you know it's hard to get everybody together in one room for a rehearsal. So how are you gonna make a big plan when you know it's gonna be hard to get everybody wrangled as it were as the case may be.
0: Right. Oh, good God. Yeah, I hadn't even thought so much about that part. That's, yeah.
1: Woo. I mean, next year would be the 20th anniversary of us doing Night of the Living Dead, the puppet show for the first time. We would like to do, I mean, we've got options to do something, but it's like, can we do it? I don't want people getting like, oh, let's do this and that and the other thing. And then it's like, suddenly I've got a, armload of work because nobody else is available.
0: No, I feel you. I feel you. And actually, I have some. I have some thoughts on that.
1: Okay.
0: You know, I feel over the past 20 years there are some significant milestones that we've reached, like creatively, and I think that it would be fun. I think that it would be fun and a cool throwback to hit some of the more iconic things. Obviously, that's what you do with the milestone thing, but I think the big thing would be one of the big things would be we should consider is the venue.
1: This has been considered. I don't want to say anything out of school. Okay, like I said, I don't want to start talking about like, oh, here's all the things we're going to do when I don't know if we're going to do them yet. You know, venues cost money. We're going to maybe and I don't. There's a lot that has to be considered before we can consider.
0: Of course, no.
1: Certainly before we go announcing anything.
0: Oh no, absolutely, and that's kind of where. And that's kind of where things are with Sort of Ridiculous as well. You know, thinking about who I was 10 years ago, Ridiculous was non-existent from 10 years ago from now. I mean, like now. But yeah, 10 years ago when Sort of Ridiculous was starting, it had nothing to do with events. It was all games.
1: It was just the name of your game company. Yeah.
0: Yep. All games and design. Because hey, I was just graduating from school with a graphic design degree with a little bit of animation and computer simulations and gaming. Woo. Yeah. But looking at having this time to actually unwind and let everything kind of come together and meld like mental gumbo. That's what it was. Mental casserole. I realize there's some really neat things that could happen. Mark, I saw you last night. Thank you so much for coming out, my man.
3: What, you saw me ride my bike home or what?
0: Wait, no, didn't you come out to the show last night?
3: Yeah, I came and I left at 10:00.
0: Oh, yeah, that's right.
1: The important thing is you were. Yes. He sees you.
0: I did see you. So I greatly appreciate it, even though the show hadn't started yet. I apologize. But, you know.
3: Were you there?
0: Yeah. Huh? What? I was really right there to the left. I'm like, as soon as you walk in, I should have came in.
1: Hiding in plain sight.
0: No, it's all good. But I saw you, and I love you very much. Yeah, that's right. Mark is freaking awesome. Listen to Ching Saru on Sundays. What is it? 2 to 5? Wait, what is it?
3: 5 to 6.
0: Not 2 to 5. 5 to 6. 2 to 5, I don't know what that is. But listen to Ching Saru. It is wild. The audio, the sounds that you will hear is cool. I joined them one Sunday with my slide whistle.
1: Ooh.
0: That's right. Whoop, whoop, whoop, whoop. But yeah, no, I'm looking forward to doing some OG collabs and basically running back things that didn't quite pop off the way that I wanted to.
1: Mm-hmm.
0: But knowing what I know now, it's like
1: you can
0: oh,
1: do it. Yeah, just, you had the ambition, you just didn't have the experience. You hadn't built the skill set, or you were building the skill set. Now you got it. We're like, oh yeah, that's easy. Yeah.
0: Yeah, it's like new game plus, man. It's cool. It's like I worked on this hero's journey or the story circle and all that stuff. But no, there are a few things. There are a few things coming up. And actually, I would like I haven't heard much of it yet, but I'm excited to see what happens.

0: show. You know, so
1: it is intimate. It is intimate. You're totally up each other's rears in here. That's how intimate it is.
0: All right. So
1: you may want to trim, you know, your nether regions before you go, because it's an intimate space.
0: It is an intimate space. All right. So is there a title for this show?
1: Officially no. But we're not really worrying about it. Okay. I mean, I've been referring to it as Kenoshi Ye Hardly Knew We, but it seems like it's reaching. I'm not pushing that too hard. So Fool Frontal Pupitry, that's a name that'll put butts in seats.
0: Yes, Fool Frontal Pupitry.
1: Exactly.
0: That's right. And tickets can be found on the Face Space.
1: I think so. Eventbrite or the socials. White Lilac is kind of spearheading all that.
0: All right. No, fantastic. Yeah. So we had Full Frontal Pupitry.
1: Right. What's the next thing you've got? I mean, obviously you've got the Friday karaoke down at Facklandia.
0: That's
1: always a party.
0: Yes, that is. So after the Sunset Boat Tour, mm-hmm. which is from 7 to 9.
1: Right.
0: I'd say probably around 9:30 or quarter to 10 I'll be at karaoke at Facklandia, like Billy Ray said here. And
1: I wasn't sure if you were going to skip a week.
0: Oh no, absolutely not. I'm like, the opportunity to like do like a karaoke after with karaoke.
1: Karaoke, they have karaoke, and karaoke, and trivia, and karaoke.
0: And yes.
1: Like the old advert we used to do at the beginning of the show.
0: Yes, oh man, definitely need to work on that. Otherwise, Thursday, June 11th is the next Sort of Ridiculous Comedy Night. We're bringing back Drunken Comics at Drunken Cobra.
1: Nice.
0: And we're doing a sequel of Enter the Cobra.
1: Okay, who'd you get for this?
0: Enter the Cobra 2. So the returning headliner for Enter the Cobra, we have Chastity, Washington.
1: Oh, she's good. She's key.
0: Yes. And then we have Gemini, the Savage. Savage.
1: Ooh, you got a whole set of keys going on here.
0: Yes. We just did a couple of shows in Memphis together for Sort of Ridiculous Live Memphis. It was awesome. A huge shout out to all the Memphis comedians who were on the show and everyone who attended both of the shows.
1: As they say, in the big house down on Elvis Presley Boulevard. Thank you very much.
0: Thank you very much. That's for K3 Studio Cafe. Huge shout out to Derek Dean and Nico DeMann, as well as the folks behind Zen House. And again, all the comedians that are in there.
1: So who else is going to be at this show?
0: We have Daniel Fuhlengraben. Daniel Fuhlengraben, a good friend. We have also Daryl Cochran. Woo. Another good friend of mine. I'm very excited for this lineup. I don't think I've done a show with Daryl or Daniel in a minute, so I'm very excited for this.
1: Very cool.
0: Mm-hmm. And just doing another show in Drunken Cobra is essentially where the comedy started. My personal comedy journey. Yeah. So that's where we did. That's where I hosted my first open mic.
1: Okay.
0: As well as my very first comedy show.
1: Nice.
0: You know, and shortly after that was Battle Lounge in Facklandia, which have all have been huge supporters of Sort of Ridiculous in various ways. So I love those guys. Very much so. And I'm trying to think what's happening after that. Oh yeah. June 30th, Rap J and Friends. We are going to be at the Cactus Club. That's right.
1: Ooh.
0: The Cactus Club. This is our second time there. The last time was so much fun. I see why people want to, you know, why people prefer to like perform there. It was so much fun, and that background is iconic. So it's going to be Rap J.

0: Liz and I with DJ D-Scribe on the ones and twos, and obviously Mystic Music's going to be in the hands, you know. And we have a few things. We have a few things going on. We'll be in Chicago at Cafe Mustache, I believe, July 15th-ish. And then I have a comedy show happening. Let's see. I'm sorry, I don't want to lie to you.
1: But all these things are going to be on these sort of ridiculous socials.
0: Absolutely.
1: Assorted socials. I know we got the YouTubes and do you got the TikToks? You got the Bing Bongs?
0: It's there. The TikTok is... This is what I say.
1: The Wheedly Wheeze?
0: I say, hey, you guys, follow Sort of Ridiculous. That's SORTARIDICULOUS for the Phonetically Challenged. That's on Instagram and inactive TikTok. It's a radio show, obviously. It's a podcast. Subscribe to the YouTube and something like that. And there's
1: so all the information will be there. So that's, I think, the point I was hoping to get to.
0: Oh yes, yes. So Thursday, July 16th at the Story Hill Firehouse. That's right. I swear, I love Chastity. I love Chastity Washington. I love Chastity so much. She's
1: Story Hill Firehouse. Man, that sounds like a 70s funk band.
0: It makes me think of like
1: Story Hill Funk House. Firehouse.
0: Story Hill Firehouse. It's like the Gap Band.
1: Right, right.
0: But with the Ohio Players.
1: Right, right. Fire House.
0: Yeah, it kind of, when the first time I saw that, it made me think of the Survive Alive House. I remember going there as a kid, and I was like, oh, snap, they got a whole freaking two houses in here. Oh, snap, this doorknob's hot.
1: Oh, we just had like film, old films that was, you know, don't die in a fire. You know, that's all it was. They didn't expect much out of us, so.
0: Did they at least tell you to stop, drop, and roll?
1: They told us not to smoke in bed, which I think was, helpful.
0: They said this to kids?
1: Well, yeah.
0: Wait, it was
1: a long time ago. You were expected to pick up smoking at some point. I mean, for the economy, to fight communism and all that. Yeah, that was the world we were in.
0: Wow. I guess, only you can prevent forest fires.
1: And who needs that pressure? Only me. Not my family, not my friends, not my teachers, not even the Forestry Service. Only me. That's a lot to put on a kid, I think.
0: That's right. You know, I think since then those mascots, I've disappointed at least three of them. So, you know, it is what it is.
1: Well, I told you I used to get nightmares about Smokey the Bear as a kid.
0: Yeah, I saw that. I finally saw that ad.
1: The one with the dummy?
0: Spooky one.
1: Or the one where he rips the lady's face off.
0: Oh, my God. Is that the... It was like...
1: They had a series of them, and they just got freakier. It was like this... It was this, like, animatronic... Technically, I suppose you could call it, like, a puppet head, but it was no puppet. It was something possessed by the devil with a Hitchcockian lighting and the deepest voice you'll ever hear. A cartoon bear out of a sepulcher. Only you. And yeah, so, you know,
0: and the only way to chase that nightmare away was to find out how many licks it takes to get to the Tootsie Roll Center of the Tootsie Pop.
1: All I'm saying, the one they did with the ventriloquist dummy put me off of puppeteering for about 20 years, you know, 20, 30 years. So I could have been somebody if it weren't for the ad service of the United States of America, the ad council.
0: So, yes.
1: That's the stuff I watch in Halloween. We got Halloween. Oh, what spooky movies are in? Like, I'm just going to go online. I'm going to find all the old public service announcement ads. Man, that stuff will get you a nightmare. I'll get the screaming jeebies.
0: No, that's not a bad idea. That isn't a bad idea. With like a Stranger Things.
1: They're still making ones. They don't even have to go to like the classic ones, man. They got the whole series about these people talking about like workplace safety, and at the end of it, they all like die horribly.
0: You know what? I think it was made by the same person who produced Saw.
1: Maybe.
0: He was like, hey, we got some work for you. Oh, man. No. But yeah, I definitely failed Darren the Tiger from Dare for sure. Scruff McGruff. I think I've done all right. I think I've done all right for him for the most part. You know,
1: right. You took a bite at a crime.
0: Yeah, that's right. But, you know, that's not very hard being a fat kid. I take a bite out of damn near anything at this point. You know, speaking of taking a bite out of things, man, I don't know what I'm going to do. I don't know what I'm going to do.
1: For dinner?
0: I think I know what I'm going to do for dinner.
1: Okay, well, there you go. You've got one thing at a time. Just take it into manageable chunks. Take a deep breath and put it into manageable chunks.
0: Very manageable chunks. We're going to put it in.
1: You know, the old riddle. How do you eat an elephant? One bite at a time.
0: One bite at a time. Have you ever tried elephant?
1: I haven't. I've had some jerky that was supposedly made out of strange things, but elephant was not on that list.
0: Yeah. I had kangaroo jerky.
1: I've had the kangaroo. I've had the alligator and the ostrich.
0: Oh, alligator.
1: I've eaten elk and bison. Yeah.
0: Oh, yeah, I've had a decent amount of bison. Bison's so good. Why is it so good?
1: That's why they were almost, you know, hunted to extinction, because they're delicious.
0: Oh, I should have known that. Right. You know, so actually, I was just thinking about it. So I'll just, I saw this thing that was saying that pandas are no longer in danger.
1: Well, all right, they took one for the team and started dating again. That's the only thing. They couldn't get them to breed in captivity. It's like, oh, come on, man.
0: Yeah, I think it's because I think part of it might be branding, because they were like the face of endangered species. So I guess do they need to change the mascot now to like
1: right
0: to dodos the, or
1: well the it's too late for the dodo. It's been too late for the dodo.
0: Yeah, not the dodo, but there's
1: plenty of, yeah, but you know, the pandas are the one that least obscure. You know a panda when you see one.
0: Oh yeah, absolutely.
1: A truffled reticulated northern what's it is probably gonna be, you know, what is that an outline of? I don't know what that's an outline of. Yeah.
0: Right. No, actually, okay, so I have a thought on that. I have a thought on this is how we continue to keep animals from going extinct. So much like the games NBA 2K, NFL 2K, Madden 2K, whatever, you need to do that every year with a different animal. So it'll be endangered 2K27, whatever.
1: 2K2Can or something.
0: 2K2Can. I love it. And then, actually, you know, it could be like two teams worth. But you know, there'd be
1: well, it's only a matter of time. If you're starting to get like endangered animals and video games, it's going to turn into Pokemon well before, you know, they're just going to make them start fighting each other.
0: It'd be like, they're endangered, man.
1: Yeah. Giant wolf, I choose you. Small fluffy mouse type creature, hopping kangaroo mouse, I choose you.
0: obscure danger tiny cat.
1: My pet can whoop your pet. Yeah, so... nature red and tooth and claw.
0: Oh, that's not bad.
1: Not mine. But
0: oh man. But yeah, no, expect some things once I come to, because yeah. I have a bunch of stuff written down. I'm coming out of the clouds. There's a few things written. There's even more okay, there's stuff written.
1: In there's goings on afoot.
0: Yes.
1: But let yourself get the rest, man. You cannot pour from an empty cup. So that's what they say.
0: That's exactly what they say.
1: So get your head together and just enjoy yourself for a while. Yeah. I think you got that right.
0: Yeah, I think you got it. With that being said, this has been another episode of Sorta Ridiculous.
2: .com. Only you.
0: I am Darren.
2: I am the bear from your nightmares.
0: I see dead meat.
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1: Good afternoon. You are listening to the Bogwitch Radio Half Hour on on River West Radio. We have a special guest today, Dylan Carson from the Chicago Climate Action Museum is joining us via Zoom. Hi, Dylan.
2: Hi, Karen. Thanks for having me.
1: Yeah, really excited to talk with you today. So maybe you could start us off with a little bit of introduction about yourself.
2: Yeah, sure. My name's Dylan. I am a degrowth activist, and I am the museum coordinator at the Climate Action Museum in Chicago. I am a recent college grad from engineering at Purdue, and learned about degrowth during my senior year there, and have been doing some work to kind of peddle out some of those ideas, and got involved with the Climate Action Museum just as a really great in-person community of people who really care about the planet.
1: Awesome, awesome. And I met Dylan about a year ago at the D School, the Degrowth School, which was in Chicago for maybe 5 days. And we got to learn all about, a lot about degrowth and degrowth in the Chicago context. But our listeners here may not be familiar with degrowth. Dylan, can you help us out?
2: Yes, absolutely. So degrowth is an intentional downscaling of the global economy for the purpose of achieving ecological sustainability and social justice goals. So kind of what that means is when your politician, your economist, your journalist goes out and says that the GDP grew by 3% this year, we're saying that that is actually a negative. The reason for that is because these really big economies, when they grow, that growth is directly correlated with material that they're extracting from the earth. So for every unit the GDP goes up, there is an equivalent unit of energy use and material extraction. So in a time where we are really pushing the boundaries of the planet and how it can sustain itself, it doesn't make sense to continue growing to produce things that we largely do not need or even want.
1: Right, right. And you've referenced that that concept of overshoot, and we have been over consuming, especially in the West and especially in the United States, especially those of us with more resources who can do things like fly in airplanes and eat red meat and all those things. And we've been in overshoot. We've been over consuming like my entire lifetime, like since the 1970s, late 1969 or so. I think we started consuming more than our fair share, so to speak, of the earth's resources. And now we're just like wildly in overshoot. And boy, I wasn't planning on talking about like data centers or things like that, but that's certainly part of the degrowth conversation. And in the context of bogs, because this is a Bogwitch story, I think of it as rebogifying. Like when I think about like how the city of Milwaukee was built on wetlands and filled in wetlands that want to continue to be wetlands and rivers and are one way or another are going to break down the cement and the hardscapes that it's going to rebogify itself. But there are plenty of things that are happening in the Milwaukee context in terms of flooding mitigation, bioswales, all of Havenwood State Forest that are ways of and a lot of public lands being used as kind of a sponge to soak up water. But I know that there's a context to degrowth that's also related to like the built environment, to the architecture and the streets and transportation as well. Okay, so that's a little bit about degrowth and a little bit about how I got connected to this and how you got. But you when you got connected to it, like in your senior year, I think like a few years ago, you started kind of doing a deep dive, and then you started the book club.
2: Yeah. So my senior year of college, I was introduced to degrowth by a fellow Purdue student, Jason Barahona, who came into a sustainability club meeting, the same club I was in, and he asked to present on degrowth and plug his book club. I ended up showing up to that book club and read a book called Less is More by Jason Hickel. And reading that book kind of changed my perspective on sustainability, where I used to view sustainability solutions as largely technological, but it created this kind of shift where I started to view them as more cultural, and that part of the problem became interesting to me, and degrowth presents a really interesting vision of what that sort of future could look like. So I showed up to that book club, and when I graduated, I started a similar book club in Oak Park, my hometown, a suburb of Chicago, at my library, and invited my friends, put up flyers, and have been hosting these discussions for probably almost 2 years now on various degrowth texts and texts related to kind of the climate movement in general.
1: Which is super awesome and inspires me. I have a book, I've in a couple different book clubs, but one book club that is related to this is my bioregionalism book club, and we are going to try to merge to kind of have like a Zoom between our book clubs, and I think that could be really fruitful and open up some really nice conversations. So I'm excited about the possibilities for that.
2: Me too.
1: Yeah, and let's see. So a big part of what I just heard you say in your introduction and kind of your intro. Your learning about degrowth was how it changed the way you think about sustainability. And I think a lot of people are in kind of maybe a similar place where they're like, maybe there's something suspicious about these technological solutions to climate change that maybe are not going to deliver what we need. And I'm wondering about in the context of the storytelling that you do through the Climate Action Museum, which is in the Loop downtown Chicago. It's right across from the train station. So if you're ever taking the Amtrak and you've got a little bit of time, you can run across the street and check out the Climate Action Museum. But let's talk a little bit about kind of the evolution of the story of climate action. So when you kind of arrived into the Climate Action Museum story, how have they been describing climate action and sustainability?
2: Yeah, so the Climate Action Museum, the kind of story that they tell is very in line with the messaging that the climate movement has traditionally sort of put out. It is very technology-centric, talking about advanced kinds of materials and that sort of thing in our built environment,
1: solar panels,
2: largely shepherding people towards, yes, all that sort of stuff, shepherding people towards individual action. So in terms of agriculture, that means eating less beef in your home, that means buying an induction cooktop or a heat pump. And that's kind of where we're at right now. It's this idea that politicians aren't listening to us. So we need to build this sort of critical mass of buy-in to these solutions. And the idea being if enough people start to buy in, then that builds a kind of snowball effect where some of these systems start to adopt these sorts of technologies.
1: Right.
2: And then, yeah, I could talk about where kind of where we're going in the future as well.
1: Yeah,
2: I have. Go ahead.
1: excuse me. Yeah, and I was just thinking about I was listening to, I don't know, something on NPR or something that was talking about solar panels and, more and more solar panels, solar panels on everything and all the excitement. Like I'm excited about, electrification. I think electrification is part of the solution for getting off of fossil fuels. But then it occurred to me that like we're not using solar energy to mine the minerals that are going into solar panels, right? I mean, it's fossil fuel energy that is being used to produce solar panels. Is that correct?
2: Yeah, that's absolutely correct. That's where we're at right now at this moment in time. And kind of adding on to that point as well, when we are developing renewable energy, we don't do a good enough job asking what it's for. And this is where the degrowth context really comes in, where if the boom in solar or wind is powering a rise in data centers, but isn't kind of greening or decarbonizing these other industries that we need to decarbonize, that may not be the sort of progress that we actually want to be seeing. So kind of taking a more intentional approach, and then what you said too, where it is really thinking about each aspect of the supply chain in our production of energy. Because, yeah, it's still a heavily fossilized process. There are justice issues in the mining of the minerals for this sort of technology and in the processing and manufacturing of the equipment. So we need to be more cognizant of that than we are now.
1: Yeah, and I'm gonna in a minute here, I'm gonna ask maybe for you to walk us through that supply chain because I think that could be really helpful. And one thing that I was thinking about too is also how the U.S. military or countries that don't have great democratic protections or kind of regimes that are willing to overrun the opinions and wishes of the local people, like some of the dynamic is also related to dominance, right? It's related to maybe the U.S. government saying, well, we need this lithium or we need this cobalt or whatever is this that's going to be mined in another continent, another part of the world. And if the local people are like, well, we don't want to have that pollution. We want to protect our watershed and that mining, their children that are being used as labor in these mines. There are, all sorts of problems with exposure and exploitation that kind of get papered over and like, yay, we're going to have solar panels and everything. And so anyway, I've been thinking about kind of the way that we're taking what we want rather than negotiating or being in right relationship with people all over the world. And so I was thinking about like could is there an example of like a supply chain that you could help tell the story of kind of the a product and where it starts from and how it becomes a consumer product.
2: Yeah, I think electric cars are kind of the classic example of this, where in the Congo, you have the vast majority of the world's usable cobalt supply, where it's this really unique environment where you could dig with a shovel and get cobalt with very minimal effort. And that's something that is very appealing to electric vehicle companies who have determined that they need this resource to build batteries for their cars. And kind of the dynamic that takes place in a place like the Congo is that there really isn't much opportunity for agency for the people who live there. There isn't a real opportunity to say, no, we do not want you to mine this thing. We want to have control over it. We want to have control over the land and whether we mine
1: Sovereignty.
2: or not. And that kind of works into this sort of, I think, kind of harmful narrative and sustainability, where it's just like we assume, oh, we need electric cars, and therefore we must get that resource. I think is kind of the natural flow in logic there, and I think that makes people care less about those sorts of justice issues. So when you're talking about an EV transition and you're replacing every fossil fuel car with an electric car, and you ask mines that are already having human rights violations to produce 5 to 6 times more minerals in places with limited oversight, you're going to see a worsening of those impacts. And yeah, that's the first example that comes to mind for me.
1: Yeah, thank you for that example. And EVs are electric vehicles. I'm thinking about something you said earlier in this interview about kind of the social changes that are going to be necessary. Because the process you just described, going from a internal combustion engine vehicle to an electric vehicle. I still get to drive where I want to go. I still, we still have all these highways and congestion. We still have, it doesn't demand much of me as a consumer. And I'm thinking about something that's in the news here in the Milwaukee context right now is we have this freeway that is the 794 part of I-94 that cuts through downtown is 80 years old. It needs to come down. It is coming down one way or another because of gravity. Chunks of it are falling down and it's dangerous. So we have to at least do the first part of it, which would be to take it down. But then the second part of do we build it back up to what it had been, is up for debate. And after this, interview, I'm going to go do a walk and talk tour with the Rethink Reimagine 794 group, which is talking about how we could do well to not build out the same kind of infrastructure that we had 80 years ago, because maybe we don't all need cars. Maybe we need to figure out ways of doing transit differently or to move our bodies less. And I guess that's helping me transition into the second part of the second half of this interview, where I really wanted to kind of get into. So we've sort of defined the problem with the way we're defining sustainability, or the way that perhaps up until now people have been thinking about the technological solutions. And with your role at the Climate Action Museum, you have an opportunity, or and I think just in the past few weeks, you've invited people from the Chicago community to talk about the vision for what is the climate story moving forward. And that, to me, that's a degrowth story. That's really interesting. So I'd really like to give you some time to talk a little bit about that.
2: Yeah, absolutely. I think what's happening at Climate Action Museum right now is really exciting. I think that it has this sort of appeal where people want to have this physical meeting space where they can go and talk about this issue that's important to them. Just even from that mental health perspective, that can be really important to people. So the fact that it's a physical space, I think, is exciting. And then it's also this opportunity to come together and tell a story in a coherent way, which I think that there aren't a lot of spaces that offer that to people. I think that that's typically reserved for more academic settings and isn't as accessible to the general public as it should be. So when I think about the future of the Climate Action Museum, I think about it as almost sort of how it can be a laboratory for citizen science, where we can bring in experts from various fields. We can bring in just ordinary people and have them share their stories, how they interact with their communities, talk about how that has changed over time, and kind of weave that together into a narrative that says something about Chicago. And I want to intentionally stay a little bit vague on the details of what I think that might look like, because I think what's exciting about it is we're kind of planting a seed and we don't really know what it's going to look like yet. But generally in terms of strategy and some of the framing that I'm using to start guiding these sorts of conversations, where right now we're at this phase where we are hosting monthly meetings just to have conversations and talk about the structures of the story and the narrative that we're putting forward. And yeah, sorry, that was a little off topic, but the framing that I'm kind of pushing for is thinking about it in terms of leverage points. And what that means is kind of looking at these big systems, so like systems of governance, systems of transportation, systems of agriculture, and trying to identify like where are the points that like we as a community can start intervening and creating changes. So kind of in our first meeting and discussion, we introduced that framework and are talking about like where we think we have the most power to kind of create some influence there as communicators and storytellers. So I think it's a really exciting project, and I'm really excited to see what comes out of it.
1: And I like how it is emergent and it's very much a group project, right? Everyone in the community is impacted by it, and the more voices, the more diverse voices that are at the table at the storytelling, at the framing of the story is better. And I think the other thing I heard you say is that focus on mental health and how that's really accessible. I mean, I think a lot of us are navigating some big feelings and kind of realizations about what's going on and what might go on. I think the anxieties about what might happen are at least weighing on me quite a bit. But that sense that using those conversations as an entry point, that sounds really really positive.
2: Yeah, I think something that makes me feel optimistic is I'm seeing more and more people in this space talking about mental health. And I'm seeing people show up to these meetings and say that they want a strong mental health framing to exhibits. And just building on this idea that change really does start from the self, and trying to be the best versions of ourselves will make us better activists as well.
1: Excellent, excellent. And we have like 5 minutes left, so I wanted to talk a little bit about things that are coming up. I know Monday I'm going to make a trip down to Chicago. to the Climate Action Museum. We're going to meet up there. What time did we say?
2: Breakfast is at 9 a.m.
1: Oh, okay. But we're going to have breakfast. But then people are going to meet us at the Climate Action Museum at 11 or 11:30.
2: 11:30.
1: At 11:30. Yeah. So if you can get yourself to Chicago, and I'm going to take the Amtrak because that's very convenient. I think it's $19. And if you can get yourself to Chicago on Monday, June 1st, you can join us for a walk and talk. And we are going to have a tour. Dylan's going to give us a tour of the Climate Action Museum, and we'll get to see all of the current exhibits and hear a little bit about what what we might be imagining for the future climate action stories of Chicago and of the Midwest and in the world in general. And then we're going to do kind of a walk up to the lakefront, right? We're going to go to Buckingham Fountain and the museum areas there. And we have to see the big Cloud Gate, the Millennium Park big silver bean that's there. And then we're going to walk along the Chicago River a little bit. And maybe we could talk just a little bit about like what's going on with the Chicago River. Which direction does it flow?
2: Yeah. Early on in Chicago's history, people decided that it would be convenient for shipping and transportation to reverse the flow of the Chicago River. So the team of engineers got together and actually reversed the flow of a whole river. So one thing that we're going to be doing on the walk and talk is discussing the sorts of implications that this might have for an ecosystem and thinking more broadly about how the way that Chicago has altered its environment affects the rest of the region and how it fits into this region and these greater ecological systems.
1: And I just have to share the Milwaukee also has a history of we have a flushing station that's at the lakefront that used to we cut a tunnel to send water into the Milwaukee River to flush it out because it was literally filled with sewage and all sorts of yucky things. And that's what we did at one point. But we've done a lot to regenerate the Milwaukee River system. And I'm just also excited about this walk that we're going to do in a couple of days because I'm trying to expand my imagination. I'm trying to think bioregionally about the city of Chicago, and it seems so cut off from the natural world when the river is redirected, not only reverse direction, but it actually flows to the Mississippi. So they engineered the shipping and sanitation canals so that ships could pass from the Great Lakes to the Mississippi River, which they were not able to do before that engineering feat that Dylan just described. And so I'm already hearing the outro music. So what a treat to have you with us, Dylan. And if you want to join us in Chicago on Monday, we'll be meeting up at the Climate Action Museum at 11:30. Thank you so much, Dylan, for your time and being a guest on the show.
2: Thank you so much, Karen. It's always a pleasure.

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0: And welcome to Quantum Arts. This afternoon, evening, we are going to have Bijou as our special guest. We will introduce her in just a couple minutes. In the meantime, I also want to introduce that we have the gang here.
1: All three of us.
0: Yes.
1: The trio.
0: Ursi and Marcy are back as well. So, and I guess I am Jules. Yes. Yes. Now, when we're all together, do I officially call myself Julesy? Is that what the deal is?
1: Well, yeah, Julesy, Marcy, Scott, Ursi.
2: Yeah, I think that's the rule. We have to.
0: Yes.
2: Good things come in ease.
0: Yeah. Ha ha. Good things come in ease. Mm-hmm. We'll talk about that one when it's happening.
1: Mm-hmm.
0: Yes, I know exactly what you're talking about.
2: Uh-huh.
0: To be determined what we're talking about. Anyway, now for not being so cryptic, there's a couple things we want to shout out that are going on soon. Tonight is the Opera Impasta over at Nessun Dorma, yours truly singing, Kai Tien on the keys. Starts at 7:30. Some pretty awesome food and drinks. I also want to shout out that today is my hubby and my 8th wedding anniversary.
3: Woo!
0: So he will be there. And I will embarrass the heck out of him.
1: Yeah, because there's karaoke.
0: Well, that's for the boat thing. This is for... There's not karaoke at Opera and Pasta.
1: Oh, no, sorry.
0: Yes, Opera and Pasta. We're almost there. Oh. We're almost there.
2: Are you going to serenade him?
0: Just a little bit.
2: Oh.
0: Maybe with a little poor wandering one and embarrassing the heck out of him. It'll be fine.
1: Oh, my God. I got to talk about her karaoke, actually, when she's done with all this. But, yeah,
0: yes.
1: Go.
0: Yes. So, The very big thing that we want to talk about that is happening this Friday that we will all be at.
2: We will.
0: Yes.
1: Yes, we will.
0: Is the River West Radio 14th Anniversary Sunset Cruise. It is this Friday, May 29th, 7 to 9 p.m. So join us aboard the Vista King for an evening of community music, appetizers, a raffle, supporting independent community-powered media. There's karaoke. There's going to be some pretty tasty food aboard and drinks, so definitely join us. There are still tickets to be able to buy on the website. You can go to riverwestradio.com, then look for where it says boat tour for some more information about that.
1: Come support the station.
0: And if you can't make it to the boat tour, please still consider donating. It means so much to us. It means so much to River West Radio. This particular show and its reinvention have been around for almost 2 years. So it's very important that if you want to hear things like this and the other shows that are on River West Radio, please consider donating if you can't make it to the boat. But if you can make it to the boat, then please come because it's going to be a blast. And I'm pretty sure that all of us are going to be karaokeing it up.
2: Oh, of course.
0: Yes.
2: Of course. Yeah. Absolutely. Also, can you think of a better evening? Right? You're supporting this wonderful station, and then you get to be out on a boat.
1: On a boat!
2: Watching the sunset over Lake Michigan, one of Milwaukee's greatest assets. Mm-hmm. It's just going to be such a beautiful evening. So mm-hmm. come and show your support for the station. Enjoy some community, some food. I know there's mm-hmm. a cash bar, lots of other things going on. Of course, mm-hmm. we've already sung the praises of karaoke, but... You know, get your tickets. Don't miss the boat.
0: Don't miss the boat.
1: Da-da-da. It's on a boat, y'all. Come on down. Let's sail the seven seas. Ahoy.
0: Oh, man. But otherwise, Reefer Madness, you said, is coming up.
2: Yeah, Reefer Madness. So just, some shows that I know of going on. Again, there's way more than what's in my head right now. Mm-hmm. Reefer Madness will be opening soon. That's mm-hmm. with Outskirts Theater, and it'll be at La Cage. So we had Morgan Gates on the show last week talking a little bit about the show. So definitely go back to the station website and listen to that episode if you didn't get a chance to listen. Also, Bombshell Theater Company has their annual fundraiser coming up next Saturday. So that's going to be super fun. So they're going to have it's their season preview party. So they're going to be having some of their performers sing songs from their mm-hmm. upcoming season. There's dinner included. There's all sorts of other fun things. So I will also be there. Don't let that be a deterrent. Come anyway. And there's 1 week left of Hairspray out at the Fireside before Million Dollar Quartet opens, which is going to be amazing. So,
0: and Marcy stepped on last week, right?
2: I did. I swung on last weekend and covered a track for Hairspray. It was my first time as a swing. And I talked about that a couple episodes ago as far as like mm-hmm. what that means. But essentially, I learned my role, my track.
1: Yeah, I thought it was something completely different.
2: All my life. There is another, So what it is I filled in for one of the one of the performers, and she played four different characters. That was my track. And I learned all the choreography, all the lines, and all the music from watching a video of the one of the rehearsals. Because, of course, you cannot video performances. That's, you know, not allowed per rights. So I learned all of it from watching a video. And then I went out to the theater, to the Fireside, and had a put-in rehearsal, which is where they actually, you know, put you into the scene so you can sort of feel like what it's like. And then I went on in costumes, wigs, everything. It was amazing. I'd never done it before, and it was terrifying, but really wonderful. So,
0: well, and you danced with D'Eric, right?
2: Yes. So I got to share the stage with Samantha Sostrich, because I actually was covering her track while she went on as Velma. And then I got to share the stage with her in a number of scenes, which was super fun. And then the choreography in the finale, D'Eric, my good friend, was, who was also a guest on the show, was my dance partner. So I couldn't have been in better hands, but it was a blast. So
0: nice. Cool. I have one more thing I would be remiss to not mention. I am the president of the board of All In Productions, and they are having a benefit at the same time that the boat tour is going on.
1: Oh, no. Sophie's choice happened, and you chose the better option.
0: No, of course not. I had pre-decided before I even was the president that I was going to be going on this boat tour. So if I could split myself in two, I'd be at both. But please check out the On Productions stuff that's going on. There's a couple other things coming up with them. Red Days is a show that's coming up in a couple months. Just check out All In Productions. They're helping to benefit a couple different groups as well through that benefit on Friday. So go check out All In Productions and see what they have to offer.
2: This is the time of year when all of the fundraisers are happening, all of the season preview. Like,
1: there's
2: something that you can go support almost every day of the week, or certainly every weekend. So I encourage you to do that.
0: And I'm sure we could have a huge list more, but we would not have enough time to get to Bijou. So Bijou, why don't you tell us about the different hats that you wear, kind of a little bit about your artistic journey, and then as we go along, we'll kind of be curious and ask questions. So,
3: yeah, so I'm like, I'm kind of like what I call myself, like a multimedia artist, but I mean, that means like so many different things for a lot of people these days. But I've never really wanted to pigeonhole myself into like any one category, because like I just love creating, you know, like making things on the computer, but also like with my hands, like it's just magic for me, you know. So I've never tried to like force myself into one little role, and that kind of confuses like people that are trying to hire me, which kind of sucks. But I've been doing music since the 90s, like
0: nice.
3: Probably like,
1: I know you all look at her and you're like, 29-year-old lady just making it out.
3: Yeah, so like been doing music.
1: She's been doing it for a while.
3: It was like a hobby thing, you know, like I grew up in the 80s and I was like, oh, all this music's really cool with synthesizers and stuff like that. And I didn't have a lot of money. So I was like, a friend of mine gave me a floppy disk. Mm-hmm. They're like these little rectangles that hold things data on it. And
2: I remember that too, because I grew up in the 70s and the 80s. So
3: you know,
0: we
3: were
0: them in school.
1: I mean, I grew up in the 90s. I also recall floppy disks.
0: Yes, we used them in grade school.
1: Yeah.
0: Yeah,
1: they definitely went out of style pretty quick, but
0: with the Apple, the proper Apple computers.
1: Yeah.
0: Yes. They went
2: the Apple IIc and the Apple IIe. I mean, like, I'm really dating myself there. But there actually was a time when floppy disks were floppy, like they were floppy.
3: Yes.
1: I know. It took me a long time to realize that, because it was so confusing.
2: You were like, why is this called a floppy disk? Because it's like a hard cartridge.
3: You have to like wobble it.
2: They were floppy at one point. For all you utes out there.
3: Yeah, I was there for that too. So like, yeah, some kid gave me like a diskette with a tracker on it. And a tracker is like a computer program that, it's like spreadsheet for music, right? Like you can get little samples and you can pitch the samples up and down and just write music that way. And so that was very accessible for me, because like the schools had like computers and I put the disc in and start writing music. And so that just became like a passion for me. Like I wasn't trying to become a musician really. I was just trying to have some fun. and make weird songs for my friends to listen to. Mm-hmm. And I went to college for arts, fine arts. Mm-hmm. And like around that time, like, I wanted to pursue a career in arts, computer arts mostly, just cause like that was the rage at the time, you know, like people mm-hmm. were like, oh, it's mm-hmm. going to be the hot new thing. Right. And, but it turned out that I was pretty lucky that like I ran into someone who worked at a toy company in Chicago. It used to be called Big Monster Toys. And, they asked me to like make some music for some toys. And, that's when my career in music kind of started taking off. So even though like I do art stuff as a freelancer, but I do stuff like for music as well. And mm-hmm. that's how that started. And like,
0: nice.
1: And now you DJ a bit. Well, not DJ, but you perform.
3: I perform music, yeah.
1: Perform your music, which is all very electronic based. And it's so fun and bouncy. I got to see a show of hers. What was it, in December or was it January?
3: It was January.
1: It was in January. And oh my God, it was such a small space. Well, it was big space because it was also outdoors as well as indoors. But like we got, the place was just cramped and everybody just could not stop bouncing up and down.
3: Yeah. It was a good show.
1: It was such a fun freaking show. I loved it. Oh my God. I didn't say a bad word. Did someone say a bad word?
0: No.
1: Oh. Okay. No. We got a note. But, okay, so you've been doing music for quite a while, but you also do animations. You do 3D digital, I don't want to say drawings. No,
3: Animations, but you know, designs,
1: models.
3: Yeah, models.
1: Designs, models. How did you get into all that stuff?
3: Well, that was part of like my art track. So, like, I mm-hmm. went to school for like you know computer graphics and animation and all that stuff. And so I was using like 3D software back when it was like also on floppy disks. So, it's kind of like back then it was like very complicated. I didn't have access to a lot of books or anything, so I kind of had to teach myself all that stuff.
1: Mm-hmm.
3: And I was using programs like, you know, Maya and, you know, whatever I could get my hands on at the time at the school. But eventually, like, I started getting work for the video game companies and I could find myself being able to help them out with like other things besides music. Cause like, I also want to get my hands into the action however I can. So like I would do graphics and stuff like that for games. And I worked on some VR games, like just doing all the assets and modeling and stuff like that. And I just, it's a passion, you know, like,
1: mm-hmm. It sounds like you truly love it. Like every aspect of it, except for, you know, the actual business side, which is a pain in the butt.
3: Yeah. I mean, I don't hate the business side. It's just, it's finding new, clients. It's very difficult, you know, like, mm-hmm. but I love helping people. So the business of it is actually great because like that's what I see myself as, not so much as just an artist, but like someone who's there to help you figure out your problem and mm-hmm. do it in a creative way, because that's what art's great for. You can think laterally with art, you know, you can be like, oh, I have a problem, but maybe I can just flip the problem and use a artistic, you know, creative way of fixing that. And so I've done that a few times and it's really addictive, you know, and like I love making people happy, and nothing's better than like giving a project to a client and they're so excited about it and pumped, and it gets me pumped, you know, like, and I've had like clients who be like, you know, like they'll be like in a video game design studio and they'll be like, we've had your songs like stuck in our head all day long. And like, that's such a great feeling, you know, like
2: that's a nice compliment to be an earworm, right? To have your song be an earworm.
1: It's gotta be.
3: Yeah, that's actually, earworms are my specialty.
2: Okay.
3: I have a few strategic, you know, strategies for making earworms, but a lot of it's just like, you know, don't get too complicated with it. Like it has to come, if you can hum it or whistle
0: mm-hmm.
3: it, like it's got potential to get stuck. Cause mm-hmm. like if someone else can hum it or whistle it in their mind, you know, like it's not coming out of there, you know, it's like,
1: mm-hmm, mm-hmm. it's there forever, locked in.
0: Yeah. No, it's really interesting too, how like, I'm not saying in any bad way, like minimum.

0: Everyone knows that.
1: Yeah. So simple.
2: Well, that's how I got started. Like, I mean, Nintendo and Mario Brothers, like, just got me so into it, and video games in general.
1: And were you a Sega kid or a Nintendo kid?
2: Nintendo. Although I do love Sega. I mean, I love all those old
1: Sonic's
2: consoles.
1: Cool and stuff, but Nintendo all the way.
2: Yeah. One thing I do like about the Sega is that it has an FM chip in it, so that, and lately I've been really into FM synthesis. And like a lot of my recent music has been 100% FM synthesis. And a lot
1: We're
2: of people
1: getting technical.
2: A lot of people don't realize it because it's like I go to great lengths to create these instruments and sounds that sound like samples or sound like real instruments. And a lot of times they get pretty close, but like it's kind of like a miniature, you know, like of a model miniature of like a dollhouse or something. There's just something about like seeing a little thing created tiny, but it's got little imperfections, and it's seeing, you know, a tiny reality that really makes your imagination pop. And I kind of try to do that with how I create my music, where it's like I'm trying to create like little instruments that sound as close as I can to the real thing. But there's going to be imperfections, you know, there's limitations with the field. But
1: yeah.
3: Now, do you mind defining the FM synthesis for people who don't know what that is?
2: I would love to.
3: Yay. I don't know what it is, so I'm asking for myself.
1: I barely understand it.
2: So
0: you sounded like you did, though. You really jumped in and you were.
1: That's because she's talked to me about it before.
0: Okay. Yeah. I was like, you jumped in and you were like, oh, we're getting tired.
2: I won't shut up about it. So with electronic music, there's a bunch of different types of synthesis. A very popular one for a while has been just subtractive synthesis, which is like you'll start with oscillation. And so like an oscillation could be like a sine wave, just like just a simple little like wow, right? And so that's like, you know, like a very fine tone that doesn't have any harmonics on it. It's just one note. And then you could use something like a saw wave that's like, is very bright, has lots of like overtones and harmonics. And you would use like something like a filter to filter out those and kind of shape the sound that you're getting. And so like FM synthesis does this differently. It uses like an oscillation, but then it uses another another oscillation to modulate that one. So then you that's how it creates like these overtones and stuff like that. And so it's kind of like a little bit more difficult than subtractive synthesis, because with subtractive you're starting with this like beautiful saw wave, you know, and you're like using a beautiful filter to cut it out. With FM synthesis, you have to like be very controlled with like how you're using like your oscillations to modulate each other to create something that doesn't sound terrible, because that's really easy to do with FM. But it's amazing what you can do with, you know, it feels like I'm playing with like elemental particles to kind of create like a whole universe out of. And it's one something I just get kind of lost in this rabbit hole, because like when you sit down and think about music, traditional music with instruments is fairly simple. You know, you kind of know what the sounds you're going to make with that, right? So it's a little bit easier to write music for it, because you know exactly what styles guitar music is, for example. But with electronic music, it's like you can make any sounds you want. And so you kind of like staring into this void of like ideas of or like possibilities, you kind of get lost, right? And so I find that like creating these like instruments using these limitations of just using like simple oscillations and modulations, that like if uses my problem solving skills to be creative. And I find that way it's like easy to get out of holes, because like I've told you about the weekly beats.
1: Yeah, you did.
2: I think we've talked about it, but...
1: Because that's how you met Drew, right?
2: That's how I met Drew, who's Orange Drink, by the way, also lives here. And
1: I have a lot of friends that are in some really cool bands and music things that I want to get on this show, and Drew is on that list.
2: Drew should be on the top of the list.
1: Drew is freaking insanely talented and amazing.
3: Nice.
1: But we're talking about IpaGhost and Bijou at the moment, so please continue.
2: Oh yeah, by the way, that's my music alias is IpaGhost. It's IpaGhost. It's short for Intergalapagost, which was like a space turtles thing. Yeah.
3: Well, I don't know that either, but I will find out.
2: So yeah, like
3: don't judge me.
1: No, it's okay. I'm on the same page.
3: Okay.

0: felt like a judgment laugh, but I'm glad.
1: I like to surround myself with people that are so much smarter than me, because then I feel included, but I have no idea what's actually happening.
0: This is why we're friends.
1: It is 100% why we're friends.
0: Oh my goodness. Anyway, sorry. This is what happens on this show. We go on tangents all the time.
2: That's totally fine.
0: Yes.
1: Biju's been listening. She's very well aware of that.
2: Yeah, I like the show.
0: You were saying the Weekly Beats. That's yeah. What
1: yes.
0: About.
2: So there's this like online organization called Weekly Beats. It's just a group of people who make music every week of the year. So 52 songs, and they do it every year. Like on the even year. So like I did it from 2014 to 2022. And so writing a song every week is crazy. I mean, I know there's some people who do it like, you know, writing daily, but like I'm putting like everything I have into each one of these songs, you know, like I don't hold back at all. And it's like something that consumes me for the whole week. And it usually like the song only takes me a day or two to write.
0: Nice.
2: But like I'm thinking about it like for a week, and it's like stresses everyone I know out. Cause like.
0: You're like, I am in my element.
2: I know. Right.
0: Yeah. Yeah.
2: But, and it, yeah. And you have this deadline that you can't miss. Like it has to be like at like 12 o'clock on the dot, like, CST or whatever, not CST, whatever.
1: It's Pacific, right? Or is it East Coast? Mountain
2: no, I think
1: time?
2: No, I think it's... well, it doesn't matter.
0: One
2: but
0: of those.
2: It has to be done like exactly like on the dot of every week, and you can't miss it. And it's a lot of stress, but it's also where I thrive, you know? Like
0: the under pressure, but like a good kind of like hyper-focus.
2: Yeah. Yep. Well, I think I'm ADHD, so... it's like if I don't have a deadline, it doesn't get done at all.
0: Yeah.
2: And so, yeah, like I'm always thinking about how to get out of these, like, you know, writer's block situations. And I find that like giving myself problem solving is a great way to do it, you know, like because people are really good at solving problems. But being like pulling out inspiration out of nowhere is very difficult, you know, it's like.
3: Well, and I was just going to ask you, where do you get your inspiration? Where does it come from? Are you
2: the shower?
3: The shower?
2: Yes.
3: Actually, there is some psychology. There's psychology behind that and some biology behind that. That it's true.
2: We were just talking
1: about it. Literally just talking about it.
3: There's been studies. So many people say, I get these great ideas in the shower, and why is it? And there's actual science behind the fact that you've got water hitting your body. And
2: hot tubs work really well, too, by the way. Like, but I don't have access to one. But...
3: but there's real science behind people getting their best ideas in the shower.
2: It's just feeling the calming nature, like you're returning back into the womb. And also the acoustics are great. Let's talk about
0: that. Yes, I warm
2: up
0: best in the shower for sure.
3: Well, it's definitely a singer trick, right?
0: Well, yeah. Or anyone. It seems like it just is like, it's one of those things that you really don't think about

0: something to do with the fact that the water is hitting your body and the sound, the constant sound,
1: mm-hmm. yeah.
0: The repetitive sound nature of rain and things like that, of water. So, but I just kind of wondered, are you sometimes out on a walk or driving somewhere or somewhere at an event and you see a flower or a person or an interaction and do you go...
1: Oh, for sure.
0: Okay.
1: Sometimes, usually those are usually things like when I try to keep a little note app with full of ideas, words, just little sentences mm-hmm. or things that rhyme that I like, or words that have like nice structure to it, nice mm-hmm, rhythm mm-hmm. to it. You've seen me work a little bit.
2: Well, you were just interviewing me to help with a song yeah. for the puppet show.
3: Oh,
2: yeah.
3: Nice.
2: Yeah, so Bijou's helping. Well, everyone's demanding it, but Fern needs to have a theme song, apparently.
3: Ooh,
2: and yeah. Bijou's been helping me with that.
1: Yeah.
3: Nice.
2: Yeah, so it's so, yeah. very...
0: That's exciting.
2: Yeah.
0: I'm hoping it's as catchy as... Dun-dun-dun-dun-dun.
2: Dun.
0: It'll be iconic 100 years from
3: I
0: now.
3: I remember when I met Bijou on the radio.
2: Okay, so it looks like we're running out of time. Can we plug her website real fast? And
3: yes.
2: then we can jump into the final question?
3: Yes.
1: Sure. I don't put a lot of my music on the website, but you can find a link to some Halloween... Like
2: oh,
1: a
2: yeah,
1: little playlist
2: Camp.
1: Of Halloween music. It's like funny, cutesy, like cartoon mm-hmm. Halloween music. Mm-hmm. And then there's also a cassette tape that might still be for sale on there. But it's iPagost, iPagost.com. And if you like cute music or weird music, that's what I got, a lot of it.
0: Music that will make you bounce. Is that what you said?
2: It's a bit
0: Percy?
2: Bouncy. It's incredibly bouncy.
1: I do have more Dizzle. Dancey stuff, and I'll be doing that at like my next show, which is going to be in Viroqua,
2: mm-hmm.
1: July 3rd.
2: July 3rd through the 5th.
1: Yeah, it's going to be this thing called Creature Comforts. It's featuring the traveling quilts of
2: transmissions.
1: Quilts for trans people. And so that's going to be at the Railroad Avenue Community Kiln in Viroqua. So check that out at rackviroqua.com
3: nice.
1: For more information.
2: Mm-hmm, mm-hmm.
0: Very cool.
2: Mm-hmm. All right. And now, you ready for your weird question?
1: Yes.
2: Okay.
0: You have a whole list of these.
2: I do have a whole list of these. I had a whole an epiphany, and I just could not stop writing down dumb questions. So
3: we're set for the next like 20 episodes.
0: Yeah,
2: we kind of are. let's see.
0: I think you should give some of these questions. Set them to music. What does this question inspire
1: you
0: musically?
1: Totally get on that.
2: Okay,
0: I think that's a cool idea, but I don't know. Maybe I'm biased. Okay, go ahead.
2: All right, you all ready?
0: Yes, we're scared.
2: Scared.
0: I am.
2: When you're in your favorite hardware store, what's your favorite aisle to browse down?
1: Oh, okay, there's a couple.
2: Okay.
1: Actually,
2: ooh, it is a hard one because everyone's got a favorite.
1: I do like just wandering in hardware stores with nothing to get, like just sticking my hands into things.
3: Mm-hmm.
2: Touching all the bolts.
1: So I do like the plants section. That's always... You got to hit that first.
2: Well, you got to hit that first.
1: But
3: I'm keeping my mouth shut.
1: But I love like, I just love like little doodads. And I think about like all the possibilities of making things. So like little bolts and nuts and stuff like that. So,
2: nice. Okay, perfect.
0: I think mine would be the candy aisle.
2: The candy aisle?
0: So it's like by the cash register when you check out.
2: So when you're leaving, that's your favorite part of the hardware store? Going out.
0: I don't know. The candy aisle.
3: If we're talking about Blifert, I like the checkout because they would give dogs the dog bone.
2: Oh, Blifert's the best. Yep. That is the best one.
3: Yep. Awesome.
1: What's your favorite aisle?
2: The adhesives and tapes.
1: Ooh.
2: Mm-hmm.
0: Oh, you were ready with that one.
2: Well, I wrote all the questions.
0: Yeah. Okay. Otherwise, I think for me, it would be the knobs, like looking at all the pulls and the
1: yes,
0: cabinets.
1: Hardware.
2: Oh, yeah, for drawers and all that. Mm-hmm, mm-hmm, mm-hmm.
0: So.
2: Hardware stores are just kind of fun.
1: Just put
2: a knob
1: on it.
2: In an adult, boring kind of way.
0: They have a smell to them, too, that's very nostalgic.
2: Anyway. Reminds you of Dad.
0: Yes.
3: Well, I think we could go on forever about this. This is pretty awesome. So thank you, everybody, for listening today.
1: Thank you so much for having me.
3: Yes, thank you, Bijou. Absolutely. This has been 104.1 WXRW Quantum Arts. Keep checking us out. Have a good day. Bye.
2: Bye.
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1: An interviewer asked the great Bruce Lee, "How does he find peace?" And Bruce Lee said, "I don't find peace. I choose peace." 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It's 8 p.m. on a Wednesday night. That means cornucopia, twinkle, twinkle, cornucopia, let it shine. It's time to talk and let's be real. The time is now.

0: I'm keeping it real with Cornucopia. Welcome to the show. So yes, Bruce Lee said he doesn't choose peace, or he doesn't find peace. He chooses peace. And I started thinking about that. Like, that's brilliant, right? That's so true. And that's like anything. We choose peace. We choose happiness. We choose joy. We choose peace. So, and then I began to think about Scripture. And Scripture says, the peace that passes all understanding that you can only get from heaven or from God or from the Creator of the universe, the Most High God, Yeshua. Now, also, Yeshua also said, choose this day whom you will serve. I think that's applicable. So I thought about the peace scripture, and I thought about the fact that he said, choose this day whom you will serve. So tonight, I'm asking everyone to choose this day. Who will you serve? Now, I recall also some scriptures. And let me say this real quick. I just got myself an Ethiopian Bible because I understand that the King James Bible, which is the most popular version, and some people say or have said that the King James is the most accurate. But I found out that the King James Version was written by King James, or, you know, he had a lot to do with editing it or putting it together or whatever. And, you know, humans are flawed. Some of us are flawed. I'm trying not to be so flawed. And if I had to write the Bible, you know, I suppose, you know, if I'm in my feelings some kind of a way, right? If I'm emotional, if I'm not being fair, you know, I might slant some words in my favor, right? Like they were pointing out that because they said something about kings and it was slanted towards to favor kings in some of the issues in scripture of the King James Version. So anyway, I did get the Ethiopian Bible, which in terms of right now, from what I understand, if I'm up to date with all the information that's out there, that's supposed to be the most accurate version. Let me say this too real quick. In life, let us always remain teachable. Let us not think that we know everything, because we could miss out on so much. Please don't get so pigeonholed or so narrow-minded or so caught up in a particular mindset that you think you know everything. Be open and be aware to hear what other people are saying. You know, one thing I love about the voices here on River West Radio is just that thing. You will hear things that you wouldn't hear otherwise had you not listened to the shows on the radio here at River West Radio. And because that's happened to me. And I'm so grateful, and I really appreciate it, because you know better, you do better. And knowledge and information really, it enriches your life. And you can be enlightened. I think, however, you know, someone shared the scripture with me. It was Daniel 2:22. And let me find it. And thank you, everyone, who sends me stuff, because someone sent me the interview with Bruce Lee and some other things I'm going to share tonight. But there's a scripture in Daniel. Here it is. Daniel 2:22, he reveals deep and hidden things. So, you know, one of the things about life that I love is it's a journey. And it's funny that someone had said one time that I was a boring person. And I have to laugh because I think of boring as someone who pretty much repeats the same pattern over and over and over and over and over again. You know, because we all do things on a daily basis. But I don't know how a person could be boring when they probably hardly ever repeat the same thing more than a couple times. It's always different. It's always unique. And whatever it is, what it is. You know, be aware of who you're listening to. Okay? Really be aware, because people are out here brainwashing. And I'll prove it to you, because when you watch the Super Bowl, and we've said this before, they pay big money to have commercials, because basically they're telling you what to do. They're literally brainwashing you. And people will tell you what to think. If you hear people say the same thing over and over and over and over, guess what? Like a parrot, you will repeat them over and over. And we do have people like that. And, you know, I feel bad for them a little bit, but hey, it's not my issue. But maybe this will help someone. You might need to get away from people who are parrots, and they simply repeat something they were told, and it is a lie because it's based upon jealousy, hatred, or whatever. You know, a phrase that I just learned in the last year, 2 years, is crabs in a bucket or crabs in a barrel. You know, trying to drag people down to where they are, because they, you know, if you're comfortable where you are, that's great. No one's asking you to change. As a matter of fact, let me say this right here. I do not want to ask anyone to change. Maybe I have in my past, but I will not ever do that again. I will not ever ask anyone to stop doing something. Well, unless, of course, they're doing something to me. Of course, I'm going to say, don't do that. Or I'm going to leave, and I'm, you know, not going to be around a person that I have to say that to. That's, you know what I mean? But it is not my job to school or educate someone that's in my life. If you're in my life and you're, you know, my friend, you will automatically be behaving in an upstanding, righteous, you know, kind, great way, just as a normal, moral, wonderful person that you are, because, you know, like attracts like. We're going to be around what we are about. And so, yeah, so if you're going to listen to people and you're going to put your, basically what it is projection. Sometimes people are feeling bad and they want to project that onto you. And they want you to be the one now to carry what they also carry. Or they want to stop you from being what they see you becoming, because they are going to stay here. Or people want a destiny swap. They want to be you and you be them. And that's a thing too. That's another thing I had to learn. But one other thing I also learned is people can talk all day long. They can lie all day long. They can make vile, egregious, and outrageous accusations. But as long as you stay and choose peace, and stay righteous, if that's a good word to use, stay moral, just remain who you are. And in the process, get better. Because really what all of that is you're like going through the silversmith's process. You're going through this awakening to where when they refine silver, they put it under the fire. But then they know that it's done and ready. They don't get it too hot and do too much to it until the worker sees his reflection in the silver. And then he knows the silver is refined and it's done. And that's very much how we look at how the Most High God, our Creator, works on us and refines us and removes impurities from our life. Impurities. So we do not have sex before marriage. We do not indulge in any of that with someone who will not be our life partner. We will not go out and indulge in drinking or whatever. You know, I'm still learning not to indulge in food. Truth be told. Because, and that is sinful. Overeating is sinful. But sometimes you're invited to a lot of parties or whatever. You know, there's some events. There's always some event going on, and there's always this really nice food there. You know, whenever you get together with people, it's usually that's what it's about. So it's nice to get together with people and there's not food or drink around. But whatever, it is what it is. But I always love that if you can be yourself, because I remember people, you know, a particular person actually saying to me, well, you should have a drink, you know, blah, blah, blah. No, I don't need a drink to turn up. I really don't. All of us are different, right? All of us are different. And just because a person drinks doesn't mean they're an alcoholic. But I think, you know, and I remember stating something to my father about my grandfather, and he goes, oh, well, your grandfather was an alcoholic. And I says, well, I didn't know that. I never saw him drunk. Well, he was. He drank every day. Well, however, I never in my life saw my grandfather drunk. He did die young. And yes, he did drink, but I never saw him stumbling, or I never saw that. But then again, I was young because my grandfather and I didn't see him all the time. But anyway, same thing, like, you know, I've never been a drug addict, never. I remember I had a job and I had lost weight because I was being very determined to get healthy, because I had a hunger issue, and I realized that I needed to get this in order, because, you know, with my job, I was working many hours a day, and I just thought I really needed to get healthy. And once I started doing that, because I had a good job now, finally, I was struggling for so many years. I had really gone through so much stuff. I'm telling you, it was just difficult for me to get a good night's sleep. I was living around people who were, I'm very sensitive, and I'm sensitive to smoke. I'm sensitive to fumes. So if people were smoking, or, you know, it would wake me up, and it was interrupting my sleep. And when you have interrupted sleep, you know, it's difficult to function throughout the day because you get tired. And with the job that I had, I could not do that. So anyway, I really wanted to be able to do my job well. I was determined to get out of living in poverty and having a home of my own that was not connected to what other people were doing. Because I don't really want to tell other people what to do, but yet I had to kind of say, hey, do you realize that what you're doing, you know, like, if you know, if someone was blowing up the spot real bad with whatever, let's say they never flushed their toilet, I mean, you might say something about it, right? So let's be real here. It's just that whatever odor it is, it's sensitive to you. So we can't sit there and judge people on what they're sensitive to. It is what it is. Some people cannot be around cigarette smoke or any kind of smoke because they could go into an asthma attack. But you'll have people that will pass judgment and make statements about people and put them in a box. Don't do that to people. You don't know what people have been through. You don't know what their physical issues are. And of course, people don't know everything, but knowledge is power. And when you know better, you treat people better. And you understand that you don't know what people are going through. But what do you choose? Who do you choose to serve? At the end of the day, are you serving yourself? Like, are you being just all willy-nilly, judgmental, you know, talking about people, you know, making statements about them because you don't like their opinion, or you don't respect their health or what they're going through or their struggle. You know, it's amazing to me how some people can be in poverty, make it out of poverty, and then they're not doing anything for anyone who is going through some stuff that they went through. But they're, instead of being, you know, and the thing is, I don't like Robin Hood, where he stole from the rich and gave to the poor. I like that he gave to the poor, but I don't like that he stole from the rich. But I really don't like a person who steals from the poor to make a rich person even richer. Now, that's the most insane thing I've ever seen in my life. And that's got to be so of the devil, of hell. Because if you are knowing that where you get your money from is oppressing a community and breaking up families, and yet you're giving to people who are celebrating and have more than enough, already have a job, already have family that takes care of them. Okay, it is what it is. We all make the choices. Choose this day who you will serve. And I think that, you know, if we choose to serve God or serve the creator of the universe, or whoever it is that you subscribe to as the God of you, I think that's who you're going to serve. And that would either be the good or the bad. You know, some people would say the God or the devil. And I do believe that according to Scripture, when the Messiah was up on that hill and the devil said, "Hey, see all this? It is mine to give to you." That's one thing I was glad that I studied a little bit with a Jehovah's Witness. I don't prescribe to any religion at all, but I did appreciate the insight that I received when I studied with a Jehovah's Witness, because it pointed out some things like this. Well, the devil could not have offered those things to him had it been not his to get. There's some things in some churches, because I've been to many churches, many, and many different religions, and I'm going to say this. It is true that they will know, the Messiah said, they will know you by your fruits. And it's the love for one another that they will know if you're mine. Because there is a scripture that says that Jesus will say, people said, and Jesus, a.k.a., is Yeshua in Hebrew, they will say to me, "Lord, Lord, let me into the kingdom of heaven." And he will say, "Get away from me. I never knew you, you wicked person." You know, wicked person. Called him wicked. So that always disturbed me. But I understand it now. Because I've met people that take scriptures. And they know scriptures good and well. I mean, without even looking at the Bible. And they use it to manipulate people. They use it to trick and fool them. And I was one of them. Oh, my gosh. Oh, he knows scriptures. What a brilliant person. Yeah, I was very impressed. And carries a Bible. And preaches about, I'm going to help the poor. And, you know, and this is stuff that I always thought about, because I thought, you know, when I get out of this situation, I'm going to help single mothers. You know, when I get out of this situation, I'm going to do this. When I get out of this situation, I'm going to make sure there's housing for people that don't have to, you know, with children that don't have to breathe in, you know, cigarette smokers smoking while they're trying to live. We're going to have buildings where people can have smoke-free housing. And then people who want to smoke, yeah, smoke on over there. Go right ahead. But at least over here in this building, we're going to have some fresh air. And then we're going to have a computer room. And then we're going to have some exercise rooms, you know, or a workout area and some gymnasium stuff and play areas for kids so that they can remain healthy and move around and not get pent up energy to where they're fighting with one another or sitting around playing video games and being indoctrinated into violence, because a lot of the video games are violent. And I think that's part of the reason why we do have violence in our community. And then get our kids involved in culture and painting and creating their own stories and singing and music and dance and just and planting and have a community garden. So anyway, there's just things that I still want to do. Although, even though it takes finances to do that, and I should have been done it by now, it's still going to get done. It's still going to get done. And it may not be by me, but there will be someone else to take that mantle and someone else to invest in that person so they can get these things done for whatever community that God, the creator of the universe, or the, you know, puts them in so that they can do that. Because I believe God puts things in our hearts in order for us to complete his tasks. We just have to choose who are we going to serve. Do I want to get this car, that car, this jewelry, that jewelry, this, you know, have all these clothes, go out all the time, go out on trips, go here, go there. That's fine. I don't mind doing that. But at the end of the day, I cannot do that all the time. I'm going to get bored with that. I'm not going to be able to sit around drinking, smoking, partying all the time when there's people in need and I know they're in need. I can't do it. I'm not going to drive around in 4, 5, 6 different cars or have them available to me when I know that there's 4 or 5 people that could have one car off the price of this and they could get their kids to school and get themselves to a job. It's not going to happen. I can't live with myself, but that's me. That's me. And we all have to choose this day whom we will serve. We have to choose love. or hate, peace, or anger, whatever it is we choose, we are always going to be put in front of us decisions that we need to make. Now, when people come to you and they're trying to provoke you to anger, what are you going to do? Are you going to be like Bruce Lee and choose peace? Or are you going to get upset and now get into the drama and you know, start boxing? You know? And some of us, I'll tell you, I'm not a, I did want to box actually some years ago. I wanted to get into that. But then I realized when I started looking into it, and a friend of mine was into boxing. He was involved in that. And I went to like a training facility. I'm like, oh, no. No way. And anyway, but I thought, oh, you know, that is. But anyway, but to box, it's physical, but it's also verbal. And I'll, truth be told, that's one thing I'm working on, because I like comebacks sometimes. I have some good comebacks. And F the hoe, pay the hoe, but coming after me for the hoe. Now that was the big, no. So anyway, that was one of them. But the thing is, that's a truth. And that's really not, but it's kind of a boxing thing, but I'm trying to get better with my words. I really want to be in love at all times. However, there are people, and we all know this, not a lot of people, but there are some people. And they need to know. And if you don't know, now you know. Cornucopia's got a flow. And don't even talk smack to me. Just don't do it. But I'm going to ignore. I got to ignore. Like Bruce Lee said, I choose peace. And it's the, because of the things that I ignore. So when people come at me with some, or talk about me, or say some really evil, unbelievably outrageous lies, I got to let it go. I got to ignore it. And I got to choose peace. Because God knows if I addressed everything, it would be a, you know, and again, I've said some things. And it's something I'm learning to, you know, the clap back. You know, clap on, clap off, the clapper. So you got to clap on and clap off. And you just have to choose peace. And choose, you know, think about it, who you are going to serve by doing that. And insert, and the thing, the great thing about God, the Most High God, creator of the universe, Yahweh, it is that he loves us so much, and he tells us exactly how to live and gives us these rules to live by that are for our benefit. They're for our benefit. We always rise. We always will rise despite that devil that takes us up and says, you see all this? I'll give you all that if you bow down and worship me. If you bow down and worship me, I'm not bowing down and worshiping anyone. There will be no one that I ever put above myself. Now, as a woman and as the woman that I am, I love to cater to my man. I absolutely love to do that. However, I am not going to bow down and worship any man who is a lying, cheating fraud. It's just not going to happen. Now, if a guy wants to do that, go do that wherever you like. But don't include me. Don't think you can include me. Okay, do what you like. So ladies, young ladies, please understand and know, you have to really protect your heart. That's another thing. Oh, where was the other thing that someone sent me today? Oh, I've got to get it in before we leave the show. It was very much about not being concerned what people say. Don't allow what people say to interrupt your peace as well. Please don't ever do that. Make sure that your peace is protected by ignoring a lot of things that people say. Oh, here's one. Better is a poor person who walks in his integrity than a person who is perverse in speech and is a fool. Also, it is not good for a person to be without knowledge, and one who hurries his footsteps errs. The foolishness of a person ruins his way, and his heart rages against the Lord. many friends, blah, blah, blah. Okay, that was on life and conduct. Now, see, that is not from the, that's from the King James Bible, and I'm not sure what that is. That might be, it's just a little, it might be from the book of Proverbs, but it's chapter 19, whatever book it is. It must be Proverbs on life and conduct. Better is a poor person who walks in his integrity than a person who is perverse in speech and is a fool. Also, it is not good for a person to be without knowledge, and one who hurries his footsteps errs. So take your time. That's another thing I had to learn. Take your time, do it right. Take your time. And again, this is not about us making a name for ourselves. It's us showing up in the world in a way to where, you know, like, it's kind of like the green movement. We don't want to have a terrible footprint. We want to leave this earth better than we left it. Every place we've stepped, we want to leave it better than we left it. So in other words, if you're confronted with anger and problems and people are provoking you to anger, walk away, step away, choose peace. And you will be choosing yourself ultimately. Because if you make your choice and you choose God, you will always be choosing yourself because he's on your side. He created you. He created all of us. He wants us all to be in success, all to be in love, all to be in peace because he promised that. He promised that peace. And so I love the fact that Bruce Lee pointed that out. Thank you for sending that to me. Thank you for sending me here. Let me find the other one about, and I want to say thank you to Michael for sending me information on not listening or not allowing people to say things about you and let it get to you. We always have to remember to understand and know where things are coming from and say a little prayer for people and then move on. We can't be concerned with trying to change people or change the world. I think we talked about that last week. Yeah, this guy said, don't waste your life. There was two people that said that. They said, don't waste your life trying to change other people. Just handle your own business. Handle yourself. And when people are trying to talk about other people, tell them you don't want to hear it. Hey, I'm not trying to hear about, and I do that now. I do that all the time, but I rarely hear that. The people that I'm around, I'm so grateful. I rarely hear them talking about anybody. And I'm going to tell you something. I love it. I so enjoy it. And I was conscientiously taking notes of our conversations that I have with certain people. And it's so enlightening. It's so fun. It's making life so enjoyable. And I want that for you. So join me again here next week on WXRW 104.1 FM Milwaukee. 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Cornucopia. Good night, everyone, and twinkle, twinkle this week.
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0: 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Interstellar Vision, Intellectual Minds, hosted by yours truly, Silky Dot. It's a beautiful Monday. It's Memorial Day. And whatever you are doing to celebrate today, I hope it's awesome for you. I'm celebrating today by hanging out with one of my cousins in the city, a woman that I met through MABSB, which is a long acronym that I'm not all the way perfect with. However,
1: it's Milwaukee Metropolitan Association for Black School Educators.
0: Okay.
1: So it was their annual conference.
0: Give it to Corinne to cook. We walked in. I actually had the great honor, and shout out Dr. Stanley for inviting me to come. Really appreciate the opportunity, and a lot of good work and connections was done there. And I walked in on none other than Baba Rogers, Derek Rogers, Exodus Collective presentation that is going on. And actually Bob and I had just connected months ago as well. But there is this really strong woman at the front of the room using her voice and talking her talk. And I'm thinking, who is this? This person got some real enthusiasm and passion for this Black liberatory education. Ooh. And exchanged contact after. It was a real brief conversation. And then as I'm about to get on the bus, she sees me standing on the corner looking like a wet dog in the rain. It wasn't really raining, I'm playing. Picked me up for the ride home, had a good talk. And, just seeing her brand starting to grow and put herself out here. And had the great honor of attending my first Cousin's House event this past 2 days ago, Saturday. Absolutely lit, highly recommend, Black is King. And life is good. So with no further ado, Corinne Dennison, founder and owner of My Cousin's House. Word? I like it. Okay, that's a fair introduction.
1: That's cute. Thank

0: Plus, like, a little Black Panther, a little Undercommons, a little Collective Study, a little Group Economics, and a genuine rebuild of authentic community. And it means so much to me. And it's so, like I said, it's a passion baby. It will be a community clubhouse, full function and center with rolling programming, where you can kind of just be like, I just got out of school. What you finna do? I'm finna go to my cousin's house. See what's to it. What you got to, you know, I don't know if my mama, you know, getting off early enough. Let me go see what they eating at my cousin's house tonight. Or, you know, actually, I go to my cousin's house every Tuesday and I learn how to crochet. Or, you know, I went that one time and I learned how to can, or that one time I pruned some vegetables. And I just kind of want it to be a liberation hub where dreams come alive, seeds are planted, people get hugged, get seen and getting taken care of, and leave with their thoughts provoked, with a will and a drive to pursue more knowledge in whatever direction is significant to them. That's what my cousin's house is.
1: Hey, we definitely support everything that my cousin's house is about. And that's a lot. We're going to dive right back into it after this little 30-second break.

0: need to hear. Yeah.
1: So we're hanging out here with Corinne Dennison, my cousin's house. She just did a wonderful job explaining what her work is, which is clearly highly multifaceted. Can you share the first statement that you shared again, particularly like the first half of it before you used the word intergenerational, I believe? Was that your word for word mission statement?
2: First word is what I like to kind of talk about, intergenerational third space focused on building learning communities.
1: Okay. I wish I heard it. I wish I had my replay, but I don't need my replay. So, because I understand what you're doing. And it's incredible and necessary, and we definitely need you to be able to say, I'm pulling up to my cousin's house.
2: Yeah. I want to bridge the gap between YNs and OGs. We live in 2026. These groups of folks speak different languages. These groups of folks are living completely different lives in the same neighborhoods. You know what I'm saying? And I think both OGs and YNs stand to benefit from sharing what they know with the other group. I just think that the environment has to be created for those conversations to be understood, that language barrier to be overcome, the patience, the grace, the language in your mouth to even, you know what I'm saying, communicate where you coming from to somebody who might not understand it. You know what I mean? That's a real skill set. Conflict resolution and social emotional learning is something that'll also be prioritized, you know, at my cousin's house. But yeah, I'm interested in being a bridge between generations. That's heavy on the intergenerational part. Like I said, YNs don't speak the same language as OGs, but they both got something to say to each other specifically.
1: So as an OG, what is...
2: I'm a bridge now.
1: You are a bridge. We're going to put you on the OG side off of maturity as well.
2: Okay.
1: Right. What are the top two or three messages that you

0: are sharing to the younger generation right now?
1: Top messages I'm sharing to the younger generation right now. I would say first message is to be open to re-meeting yourself. Be open to new knowledge. Be open to changing. Be malleable. Be coachable. Don't be stiff. When that comes to like even feedback from your friends or loved ones, trusted, of course, receive that, you know? I think that's the first thing. So, yeah, be open to re-meeting yourself. I think the second thing is slow down. Slow down, slow down, slow down, slow down. Listen, be patient. Like, you got two ears and one mouth. And I like to use my mouth in overtime for sure. And I know that's common, but we have two ears for a reason. And I just think that if we were able to slow down, we would better be able to understand. We would better be able to relate. We would better be able to connect. We would better be able to explain. Slow down as much as possible. And I know that that's under capitalism, that's difficult, right? But, and then three, have fun. All this shit made up. All this shit is made up. All of it's made up. Like, I know we live in the container and there are rules in the container, but like, you don't have to certain things. Like, you don't actually have to. Like, to myself, I've been practicing saying to my, like, or else what? And not like that, to like find the places in which you are able to free yourself from certain mental chains. That's the third one. Yeah. Yeah.
0: Those are some fire suggestions. We are going to come right back to them after this brief song break by Kiba, Dead Man Walking.

0: What's going on, ladies and gentlemen? We are live, 104.1 WXRWLP, River West Radio, your favorite live at 5 every Monday, Interstellar Vision, Intellectual Minds, hanging out with yours truly, Silky Dot. We have a phenomenal guest on today, Corinne Dennison of My Cousin's House. And Corinne is clearly building an amazing intergenerational space where the younger generation and the mid generation, the older generation, have an opportunity to come together to speak, find common language, and express ideas so that we can be on the same page of community building while also providing youth and other generations, I'm sure, with experiences to, as you said in your third point, have fun. Mm-hmm. And there are no rules to this. And you said, what if, or what was your last your part during that third part about have fun, and like, who cares what happens, basically? What was the wording you just said?
1: I think the last thing I said was find the ways in which you can free yourself from the like mental shackles of like, I gotta do it this way, or this is the right way, or like supposed to.
0: Exactly. Yep. Yep. And I don't remember the question you had, but that's good enough.
1: Yeah.
0: So now here's the idea: is how does somebody break free from the ordinary box?
1: Mm.
0: And even deeper into that as well is what stops people from breaking free, and. Yeah.
1: Ooh, okay. How do you get out of your box? I think you got to be by yourself for some time to figure out which voices in your mind are actually yours. Like, because some of the voices could just be your parents. Some of the voices could be your mentor. Some of those voices could be your phone. Some of those voices are, you know what I mean, are literally social media. And like just being quiet and kind of reducing stimulation, like media, all of that, fasting, all type of stuff where you can just kind of like figure out which voices are truly yours and then listening to them. I personally find like it's going to be friends in every new room that I go to, which mean I don't have to worry about the friends that I left in the last room. They're going to be there if I go back. So, I don't know. Just do the things. The ideas you have, do the things. And don't listen to the second voice that be like, nah, nah, nah. The second voice that be like, man, you for sure? Don't listen to that voice. Tell that voice to leave. Like, literally. I think that's how you free yourself in a lot of ways.
0: Why is it so hard to ignore that second voice?
1: Because there are real humans on the planet who are going to say what that second voice has said. The other humans on the planet who might be haters, who might not like they self, who might have, you know what I'm saying, ill intent, like whatever to read, those voices are like the they gonna talk about me, they not gonna like me, they, because they doing it, like, you know, this hypothetical rhetorical they is that second voice, and that doesn't matter. It doesn't matter. Like, if that's your homeboy voice, again, like, if that's your, sometimes people, parents be their first bullies. Sometimes it be like, this gonna look weird in the hood I'm from. This gonna look weird at the school I go to. I ain't never seen nobody have the idea I just had, you know? And I think it's a lot of fear that's behind it. I experienced that fear myself. I experienced the, like, hesitation of what they gonna think, and I've started asking myself, who is they, and why does their who is they, and why does that voice matter? And when I ask it outright in my mind, it allows me to see that it's actually me in my own way, you know, being afraid that somebody gonna judge me, somebody not gonna like me, somebody gonna leave, somebody gonna say ill, somebody not gonna show up, or it's not gonna. Don't nobody think that except me. There are no people on the planet who are, well, there might be, but like those people don't have permission to talk to me, really. Like, who just gonna be like, nah, your dreams ain't gonna come true. Get the, you know what I'm saying? So why would I be the, why would I be the first person to do that before the idea even get some water and some sunshine? Tell that second voice that be like, to shut the front door.
0: Shut that front door. You close it, and you're not welcome back.
1: That's right. And he gonna come back. It's gonna come back. That voice gonna come back, and it's an active muscle that you're gonna have to use to like disrupt it. However old you are, that, and however long you've been functioning in a limited belief, it's gonna take that much work to think freer thoughts.
0: Yeah. I'm really excited for you to have a national platform and continue to be speaking everywhere, and especially on radio, and just having your homies in the background waiting to see if the front door is closed or, you know, what could possibly come up. So with that in mind, I'm going to go to point number one.
1: Okay.
0: Oh, man. Now, I'm going to be real. We could talk for hours.
1: I know.
0: And we got 27 minutes left.
1: Okay.
0: So, because I what I might double back on before going back to some of the other points you made is this idea of quote-unquote haters.
1: Okay.
0: And crabs in a bucket is real.
1: Ooh,
0: people,
1: yeah.
0: People trying to pull you back down.
1: Yep.
0: I also like what you were just talking about in terms of the fear of judgment,
1: mm-hmm.
0: right? And, oh, this group of 100 people that I know
1: mm-hmm.
0: might feel some way about it
1: mm-hmm.
0: when there's 8 billion people mm-hmm. on the world. And especially in the digital age.
1: Yeah.
0: The people that love you are going to rock with you anyways. Even if we're talking about something as simple as growing a $7 Patreon channel
1: mm-hmm.
0: to 1,000 supporters a month, and that's $7,000 of revenue, right?
1: Yeah.
0: Because those 1,000 people are aligned with you.
1: Right.
0: I'm only throwing that in as a sub-comment of like, yeah, we really have to do what's best for us, what yes. makes us feel free. And that's the highest vibration is authenticity and living in your actual truth.
1: Yeah. Alignment.
0: And that's how you live in reality, is to be real.
1: Yeah.
0: Now, when you are real, haters will come up. And I love how you said it earlier. See, in this world, we can only give what we have. So I can only give $100 to a student or a child that I see selling waters and Gatorades on the street
1: uh-huh.
0: if I have an extra $100 to give them.
1: Right.
0: Otherwise, I can only give them
1: $1, $2
0: to buy whatever, right? You know? And Wayne Dyer says this, and I love how he says it. When you squeeze an orange, what comes out of it? Orange juice.
1: Yeah.
0: Because that's what's in it. You know, lemon juice doesn't come out of an orange, and apple juice doesn't come out of an orange. And the same thing is true for humans, is when you squeeze a human on a social emotional level,
1: mm-hmm.
0: what comes out of them is whatever's inside of them. Mm-hmm. And if they have love inside of them, then they will respond with mm-hmm. love. If they have hate inside of them for themselves, then they'll mm-hmm. respond with hate on the outside. And I'm saying all this to say, how do you handle, you basically answered it by talking about shutting the front door. But it's not always easy to do. It's not easy to let go of people.
1: Yeah. But it's mandatory. I think also like letting go of people and also letting go of the parts of yourself that kept them around too. Like, I think what I've learned over the past couple years is just like, yes, that person may have done the thing, violated the boundary, but like, how did I allow them? How did I play? Like, what role did I play in that outcome? You know what I mean? And I kind of just feel like that level of accountability is what allows you to have the strength to do that kind of step, that kind of move, that kind of, you know, Phoenix rise, if you will, you know, in and of yourself. Like, I think you really got to be accountable, because people who are constantly blaming, well, this happened to me, so-and-so did this to me, or I lost this because so-and-so, da-da-da. Okay, then what was your lesson? What you working on now behind that situation? They did. Yes, and you know, maybe some people do be like, not like kind of victims of their circumstance, of course, but then there is just a certain point in your own mind and heart where you have to be like, okay, what did God try to teach me though? Or what am I about to get from it so that I can put that on the road? You know what I'm saying? I think, yeah, like a lot of folks are standing still, like just in it. Get up, stand up, come on now.
0: I love it. We're going to make a transition, an unexpected transition.
1: Ooh.
0: You brought up one of my favorite words, which is God.
1: Okay.
0: I'm a big faith person.
1: I love God.
0: Regardless of however somebody finds their source.
1: Yes.
0: And my question is, how does your relationship with your highest self, whether it's God, Allah, Yahweh, or the Tao, for the Tao which can be named is not the Tao, how does your relationship with your higher self affect your decision making? Before we answer that, also, you are welcome to share how you actually found a real relationship with your higher self, because I know that the relationship that I had with the word God at age 10 and age 15 and age 20 is different than the one that I have now in my mid 30s.
1: Mm-hmm. Okay. The question is, how does my relationship with God influence my decision making?
0: Yeah.
1: And how? Weave in how I found, like, what established my relationship with God.
0: Yeah.
1: Okay. Great question. I have an interesting relationship with God, actually. So I love God, and I personally think that I'm one of God's favorite, and I do think that I am very favored, very gifted, very blessed. And I do think that a lot of the doors that have opened on my path have not been opened by me alone. At the same time, I do think that God and I collaborate in a way that what they say, like, you take a step, he takes a thousand. And I think that I am in practice of showing up for myself and listening to that very first voice of what drives me, what sparks me, what excites me, even what scares me or what turns me off, you know what I'm saying? And using that as kind of a compass to my decision making, or even how I feel when I make the wrong decisions and how I get guided back to myself, or when I don't guide myself back to myself, what that feels like. And so my relationship with God, I would say, has only been intentional over the last year and a half. Before, you know, I was socially Christian. That is what my family would say. We hold hands, we pray over the meals, you know what I mean? I've went to church here and there, different seasons of my life, regularly and not. But like, you know, I was kind of asleep. I was kind of in the back. I was the extra kid because my mama was at work. Like, you know what I'm saying? Different circumstances impacted just like how much attention I was truly paying to the word. And then I went to Marquette for college, which is a Jesuit Catholic university. And I had to take two theology classes, and I had to like really sit and read the Bible and see that was my first time like really reading the Bible with a developed frontal lobe that understands the plot line of what's going on through the language. And I had a mixed feeling because the Catholic perspective, this, you know, predominantly white institution, the role of Christianity in African Americans' demise historically and economically. Like, I just had a lot of, and I told myself, I'm gonna come back to this. Like, I know God. God loves me. I need to investigate his name. You need to investigate his story. I need to figure out some things for sure. But I know, I was given agnostic. There is a higher power. I don't know if nobody in the flesh know about him. How could you know? Because I know what I know, and I don't know what I know yet. So how you know what you know to tell me what you know, right? Like, and then I've most recently been exploring God and his stories through the Nation of Islam. And I got to go to a lecture in Chicago at Mas Miriam, and it made too much sense for me to not continue learning. And it has felt awesome. It has felt awesome. I don't think that I'm going to, I wouldn't call myself a Muslim. I wouldn't call myself Christian. We're finding it. We're finding it. But I do know I have a very individual relationship with God. I'm working on my prayer practice. So we're finding it. But I think it's coming to my own understanding. I'm not sure if I have words for it, but I'm not sure if I need words for it. So that feels good. Yeah. I love God. He loves me. And I think I'm walking in my purpose. Even in this season with my cousin's house, I have a master's degree in corporate communication. And I got most recently denied a job for an administrative assistant role. What? I ain't supposed to just have a job right now. I'm supposed to be building and cultivating and convening and collective. Like, I need to be doing what I'm doing. And it's been wonderful and beautiful how my needs have been met in this season. Y'all want to order some banana bread? Let me plug in Nana's Bread, the product of my cousin's house. I make some banana bread from scratch. It'd be dense, it'd be moist, and it usually comes to you hot. Let's plug that in.
0: Just the way we like it. Some good hot banana bread. Let's go ahead and take likely our last song break of the day. We're going to go ahead and hit Dial Tone by my homie FTBK.

0: What's going on, ladies and gentlemen? 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Interstellar Vision, Intellectual Minds. We are wrapping up our final 15 minutes here with Corinne Dennison of My Cousin's House. And I'm so happy that you are living in your purpose. Probably my favorite part of this conversation so far today is that it's the same passionate energy that I felt when I first saw you talking. And it is only re-verification or whatever the word is when you are getting those signs of, yup, you know what I'm saying? And for me, it's that, yup, for My Cousin's House and Corinne, and that it's really you and you're in it. And I am so happy that you are working through this season career change, mm-hmm. and that you are being provided for through the process, mm-hmm. and because I've been there. In fact, I've been there for the last 5 years until recently. Yeah. So 5 years straight of not sure where the next whatever's coming from, or is it going to be enough, and having to play it tight, you know. And I don't know your story, but I do know that you definitely deserve everything that you envision and more to be able to live out the good work that you see and be able to support the city's development into unity. Mm-hmm. So I'm going back because I really like the first three points that you made. We tackled number three, which is have fun and basically think outside the box. Mm-hmm. The first rule, I have to remember the second rule later. The first rule is something along the lines of be malleable, mm-hmm. or get to re-know yourself.
1: Mm-hmm. Be open to re-meeting yourself.
0: Be open to re-meeting yourself. Now, I think that might be, and I love that you said it first, probably debatably the biggest challenge that we have within the Black American community is that what the United States of America is telling a young Black child that they are. Mm-hmm. Especially with this idea of YN and what a YN represents, mm-hmm. is the furthest thing from the truth, mm-hmm. of what a Black child is. And by hurting and putting in those false images, the systems of oppression are able to
1: self-sustain in a way.
0: Yes, and make the youth self-sabotage their life. Mm-hmm. So it kind of goes back, and I know you touched on this a little bit in the original answer, but now going even deeper, like, what would you tell a Black child in regards to who they are for getting to know themselves?
1: Ooh, what I would tell a Black child. I do tell Black children that they're beautiful all the time, that they're talented all the time, that they can actually do whatever it is that they please in this world if they are willing to put in the work to acquire the knowledge to build whatever it is that they want to build. Black folks are so creative, are so resilient, are so joyful, are so innovative, and tough and durable. And I think we as a people have been abused, and played out of our spot. And I think it would be easy for a lot of us to get back in our spots if we freed ourselves from the limiting beliefs, right? The who they said I was, who they statistically, right? Like me with a single mom, having been raised in Hillside and, you know, low income and all of these other circumstances, I shoulda, coulda, woulda had a baby and dropped out of high school statistically, right? And I learned those things in real time and I was like, bet, and haven't, right? And maybe it was me being defiant, which black folks are, which could be leveraged if we know how to channel that energy, and didn't subscribe to what the they in white media and anti-black racist capitalism and white supremacy, like if we didn't believe those things about ourselves first, or sometimes perpetuate them in stereotypes and jokes in our environment, right? Like crabs and, like you said, the crab in a bucket mentality. If we were able to free ourselves mentally and socially, I think that we get back into being the excellent artists, musicians, gymnasts, you know what I'm saying? Tanners, crafters, whatever that thing is. It'd be easy. We already do it. We just do it in our hoods for our niggas under our cover instead of finding out how to navigate the proper channels to be able to leverage our gifts and pour into ourselves in the particular ways that we need it. But I also think that prevents us from even investigating it, because a lot of people who don't know what their gifts are either. Yeah, it's hard out here.
0: Debatably, finding your gift is the second. Well, okay, so in turn, yes, it's real. In regards to my personal philosophy with community development and youth development, and the word education actually comes from a root word which means to induce, to draw out, or to develop from within. And I debate that the two most important topics to develop from within are, number one, knowledge of self, which we just touched on a little bit. And with knowledge of self, I'm also including knowledge of source and knowledge of heaven. Personally, I know you attended the Nation of Islam, and one of my homies in the Nation of Islam, Jakai X, he...
1: Oh, we love Jakai. Okay, that's who I went to my first lecture with, actually. Yep.
0: So he shared with me that they teach to have knowledge of self, knowledge of Allah, and knowledge of enemy. I kind of wrap that all up in one and just say knowledge of self. And interestingly... And when I say knowledge of self, I say knowledge is a son of the kingdom of heaven.
1: Okay.
0: Regardless of your spiritual walk. When I say heaven, I mean the throne of dominion that our source has over all things. And I spiritually believe that we are children of the kingdom of heaven, that our spiritual beings put into human vessels in order to colonize Earth to look like heaven, the same way that the Europeans would colonize other countries to make it look like Europe.
1: Interesting. Okay.
0: Now, second part of education, outside of knowledge of self and seeing yourself as a spiritual being colonizing Earth, is knowledge of your gift or talent. And Steve Harvey says that your gift is the thing that you do best with the least amount of effort. And when you can figure out your gift and get access to a mentor that can teach you how to monetize it, you are now unstoppable because you're living in your purpose, and it's the work that you are meant to do to expand heaven on earth. And people will pay you for what you're amazing at. Nobody pays LeBron James to play soccer. I'm sure they'd pay him to show up as a celebrity appearance for soccer, but they're not paying him to be a professional soccer player. Nor is anybody paying Jordan Love, the quarterback of the Green Bay Packers, to play tennis. Again, maybe a celebrity appearance, but not professionally competing against other professionals. And I believe that we can eradicate poverty by connecting our youth to mentors in the fields that we either help them or they self-identify as naturally gifted at or interested in, so that they can, as teenagers, already start to monetize their talent. Because $40 a day, which is $10 an hour from 4 p.m. to 8 p.m.
1: which is reasonable for a young person.
0: $40 a day, 25 days a month is $1,000. So if every family had two children bringing in an extra $1,000 a month, that's poverty is eradicated.
1: Yeah.
0: So that's my ultimate dream. I love that you brought up the gift concept. Here is one of my last questions. Okay, you're now playing with this concept.
1: I am thinking. I am usually anti-capitalist, but I could get jiggy with this model. I'm thinking about, and maybe I could be thinking too hard, I'm thinking about the buyers, right? Like where there's a product, there has to be, you know what I'm saying, a buyer. And I think America is in late stage capitalism, and it is in its most deadly form. But I think when it is in its earliest forms, the origin of the idea, you know what I'm saying? If you have an idea, you can build it. If people want it, you should be able to scale it, right? Like, yes. And that scale doesn't have a cap. And we're at a place with absolutely necessary resources having been monopolized, you know what I mean? I like that idea, though, but hyper-local economics are never bad, right? So if your youth of this neighborhood are creating an economic system of you cut the lawns, I make the lemonade, you do the raking, we all, you know what I'm saying, covering all three of our blocks, on, you know what I'm saying, on a bi-weekly da-da-da, right? I love that. I could be into that.
0: No matter what system we want to get to eventually, the reality is that this system exists right now.
1: True.
0: And we have to put money in the pockets right now.
1: True.
0: We do want to get to a space where bartering and trading, right? What's really the difference between bartering and trading with a dollar or a skill? Mm-hmm. If everybody is talented, then everybody is going to be able to bring something to the market. The challenge that we have right now is people are getting paid low wages for low value tasks. Uh-huh. And that's the whole goal, is to become more valuable in your craft.
1: Yep.
0: Because people will pay for a higher value. Mm-hmm. This is my last question.
1: Yes, sir.
0: If today was your last day, ooh, and you were guaranteed not to have another breath after midnight tonight, and you have a stone tablet in front of you that does talk to text, and it takes whatever you say and engraves it into the stone tablet, and when you pass away, the whole world sees it, so they see what you left behind. What are your top two suggestions to live the most heavenly, righteous, beautiful, amazing life possible on this earth?
1: Wow, what a question. What's on my headstone is, fall in love with yourself every day. Give yourself permission to fall in love with yourself every day. And then find your people and love on them.
0: Where can we stay up to date with what is going on in my cousin's house?
1: Ooh. You can find me on Instagram at MYKOUSINSHOUSE, my cousin's house, cousin with a K and then an S, apostrophe S for my cousin's house. And then if you want to follow me, where I am a little bit more active, it is KAYYY underscore DEE. It is at KD with three Y's underscore DEE. I'm Corinne. Thank you so much for this opportunity, Silky. I am delighted to have been able to share my voice in this space and bring some more attention to this really wonderful idea that I'm trying to build from scratch. Thank you. Thank you.
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All right, in our first set of music, we heard the band Garbage and their song Teaching Little Fingers to Play, and that is from their Strange Little Birds CD from 2016. And before that, we heard Dokken. Dokken's bass player, Jeff Pilsen, is from Shorewood, Wisconsin. We heard them do the song The Hunter. That's from their 1985 album called Under Lock and Key. And before Dokken, we heard No Direction and their song Festival. That's from their CD from 2002 called Rhythms Like Tides. And we started out with Wayside and the song No Way Out. And that's from their 1999 CD called 2 Inches Bigger. All right, we're going to go back into it with a selection from a gentleman who goes under the name Mary's Brother. We're going to hear Dominant Personality.

All right, finishing up that set of music. Cirque du Soleil. They are a Canadian outfit, but it just so happens for this production, Ama Luna, part of the Ama Luma band, contain the guitar player Angie Swan, who is from Milwaukee, Wisconsin, and also played with David Byrne a few years back in one of his touring groups. Before Cirque du Soleil, the Go-Go's. Jane Wiedlin, one of the members of the Go-Go's, was in town recently. She got inducted into the Whammy Hall of Fame. Her parents met at Marquette University. And when she was a young girl, they moved to California. And we know what happens when you move to California. You grow up and you become a rocker in an all-female punk band called the Go-Go's. But anyway, we heard the song Talking Myself Down. That was from their 2001 CD called God Bless the Go-Go's. Before the Go-Go's, we heard Tina Moore and her song Soldier. And that is from her Time Will Tell CD, also from 2001. And we started out with Mary's Brother doing the song Dominant Personality. I'd like to thank Mary Bartline for that. And yes, that is the Mary in Mary's Brother. Thanks. All right, one more set of music coming up, starting with Frogwater.

Whew, that was a long time to hold that in. We finished up with the Kronos Quartet with Asha Bolsel. Take Another Toke was the name of that song. That was off of their 2005 CD called You've Stolen My Heart. One of the violin players from the Kronos Quartet, John Sherba, is from Milwaukee, Wisconsin. I had his father as a junior high school teacher. So that's interesting. And before that, something brand new from Mark Decco. The song was called India. Played everything on that. And before Mark Decco, we heard Brian Geigner. And They Prowl at Night Listening. That is from his 2023 CD called Metamorphosis Lab. And we started out with Frogwater and their song Gun. And that is from their Sparkle and Shine CD from 2004. All right, we're wrapping up the Storefront Music Hour for this week. I'd like to thank you all for listening, and we'll catch you next time. 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Damn it. Damn it. Damn it.

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2: What would I try if I was safe always? How I feel right now is okay. Do something every day that scares me, 'cause these feelings are temporary. Face the pain, feel the love, was so closed off. Now I wanna build some stuff. It takes a village or maybe your whole city. The illest ones are always the ones who know the gritty. The struggle, who's growing with me? If your soul is pretty in the flow, it's titty.

0: Every morning I wake up dying to live. I talk to my ancestors, I follow in silence. Away, away, away from the noise that is a craziness that travels through the veins of my people. Killing them on contact, raiding the spirits of those who shine. We must breathe, breathe life into those things that matter to our children, our families, our futures, our us, our, they still kill our children. Bury them in no-name graves behind Alabama jails. They still kill our children, driving along small nameless counties like Waller County and sundown states like Texas. They still kill our children with their knees embedded in their necks as a whole world would watch him smother, made him to participate in his own nightmare. They still kill our children while they jog, loving and dreaming, and in a world incapable of loving them back. What kind of mess is that?
1: Hey, let's bring it on up, y'all.
0: Welcome to the Active V90, Voices of the African Diaspora, and we still, too, shall survive. Let's go. You talk to me.
2: Well, I thought we were innocent until proven guilty. Josh Jacob was accused of attacking someone, choking this person and beating this person.
0: Yeah,
2: it supposedly happened Saturday.
0: Okay.
2: However, he came to the police station. He turned himself in to address it once he found out that he was accused of it.
0: Mm-hmm.
2: They released him. He came in. They had no proof of anything. They let the man go. Now people are asking, is he going to be allowed to play in a game? What is it?
0: Oh, I saw that, but I had no idea.
2: And I'm like, the man is... he's innocent until proven guilty. The police had him in custody. They released him. They said they had no evidence to hold him. So why are we asking if he's still allowed to play in a game?
1: You know, people stirring the pot. But I know, too, when I left the house, they were also saying that they're waiting for additional evidence because they do not have enough at this point in time to press charges. But they said if any of those charges are charged or if any of those accusations or whatever, alleged is charged, it's an automatic six-game, whatever you call it.
3: Out.
1: Yeah,
3: out
1: you're suspended for six games. But until there's charges. But they kind of got they got something hanging over him, basically, at this point.
2: Right.
1: That's what I got from the news.
3: So what is he accused of?
2: Of supposedly battering someone and choking this person.
1: Yeah, it's like three or four things.
3: So, and then they said it's a lack of sufficient evidence?
1: And yeah, and they're waiting on additional evidence, but they have to. They're going to release him.
0: It's his climate. And the thing is, I keep looking at the things that are happening, and I'm saying, how long and how much do they think people are going to put up with this? And we live in a public that is not stupid.
3: Today's climate, you could get, it's almost like jaw-dropping, because what people are getting away with and not getting away with, what people are accused of and not being accused of. And if we're talking about Mr. Red Guy himself at the top of the tier of leading this nation, of what he gets away with, I'm not surprised in the climate that we're in. I'm not surprised.
0: Well, you know, we're seeing things, and, you know, it's like they say, believe your eyes. It's happening. And the real deep thing is that ain't nobody pulling no punches this time. You know, you show up, the floor up, right?
3: Right.
0: So,
3: but my thought is, that's why I asked you what he was accused of. And if it's assault and battery, and he, what kind of player is he? Is he football. I'm assuming football, right?
2: He's a football player.
3: Big old football player assaulting somebody.
2: And chokes them.
3: And chokes them should be enough evidence in itself.
2: Thank you.
3: You know, but if that person doesn't have evidence, if there's no visual, then, then it's questionable, did it actually happen?
2: Exactly.
3: So,
0: let's see, you know, they've
3: done guessing what race is this young man, because this is the first that I'm hearing of this.
2: He's a person of color.
3: Yeah, okay, so if it was if it was a person of not, you know, of colonial
0: colonizing. No, you just asked the question, was the person that he was battering white?
1: Yeah, we don't know.
2: We don't know.
0: And they ain't going to tell you, right?
2: They didn't say.
1: Here go what they were. I don't know what they call them before they charge you. And they're alleging this, but basically what they were stating was battery, domestic abuse, criminal damage to property, domestic abuse, disorderly conduct, domestic abuse, strangulation, and suffocation, and intimidation of a victim. And right now they don't have enough evidence.
0: Like he was beating up a sock puppet.
2: And that he destroyed a lot of property.
3: So
0: that's crazy.
3: I'm just going to take a wild guess at this because, you know, being that in my own personal life, I experienced this with my own child. And they were trying to come at him for domestic violence.
2: Okay.
3: And he went before a trial, and that was thrown out because there was not enough. There was no evidence of domestic abuse, but there was evidence of criminal damage to property.
0: Right.
3: Because it was a cell phone and a diary that was. So this young man could have been in a heated argument, got upset with his spouse or partner or whomever, threw something off the desk or whatever, and that would be considered, you know, disorderly conduct and destruction of property.
0: Mm-hmm. Yeah.
3: And unfortunately for our black and brown men that are out there, it's their word against the alleged person who got abused. And I'm not saying that domestic abuse and any kind of abuse is not acceptable.
2: I agree.
3: However, there's too many people who take advantage of

Yes, you are tuning into Montreux's Palace, and right now we're about to get into some cool reggae, some reggae dubs, and a couple of reggae dubs by Augustus Pablo, Lee Scratch Perry, and this show is going to be dedicated to the dub reggae guys and a couple of old school reggae guys too. So let's set it up with some Augustus Pablo, and here we go, and check us out, RiverWestRadio.com.

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0: are listening to Anja Asks Anybody. And today, my guest is Ko Douglas, artist, educator, pataphysician. There was some other descriptor that I forgot already, but you're clearly an amazing human being.
1: As are you. Thanks for having me.
0: Yeah. So tell me, let me look at my questions here. Yeah. So, tell me about your practice. What does it look like, and what are some of the things that are coming up with it?
1: Yeah. So my practice bounces around a lot. I've done like installation stuff in the past. I've done design stuff. I've done Oracle decks, books. So right now I've been working on some writing projects that involve kind of mixed media, involve one is a translation of a song where we do pataphysical commentaries, and we're working on a book. Another one was a project called Cannibal Pataphysics, which was an examination of sort of a process of reclaiming art. So there's a lot of that kind of stuff, writing, that are hybrids, that those had collage. So I like to work across disciplines like that in most of my work.
0: Yeah, so you are definitely an educator of graduate students, and so you
1: that
0: can really
1: true.
0: Throw around those big egghead words. But what? Tell us about pataphysics.
1: Oh, man, that's a big egghead word. So what's cool about pataphysics is that, one, Andrew Hugel, who's a philosopher and an educator who wrote a book about it, said to try to explain pataphysics is to fail to explain pataphysics. But one might kind of regularly say that it's a science of imaginary solutions. It came out of France, late 19th, early 20th century, and it is essentially a container to imagine within, with a bunch of principles that make no sense and that are kind of almost koan-like in their contradictions, but that's kind of the point. It's sort of trying to crack open something in the imagination is the goal, I think.
0: Cool. So what is one imaginary solution you've been toying with of late?
1: Interdimensionality.
0: Hmm.
1: I mean, I only say that because in pataphysics, there's this idea called the supplementary universe. And what's cool about that is I work with futures. It's in my work in school. And instead of thinking about the future, you can think as an alternative present, and that gives us this container to kind of imagine. So by slipping into another kind of possible world, we can play around and try out different versions of the world or the future and see if we like it. Very carnivalesque idea, right?
0: Yeah. What are some of the alternate realities that you see coming up repeatedly as a teacher? Are there some rhyming ideas from head to head?
1: Rhyming? I don't know if they're rhyming, but rhyme adjacent. But I mean, I think to me, what's the one that we tend to talk a lot about right now, and there was a Chobani commercial that sort of showed a solar punk future, and solar punk being this idea that we take the world where it is and find the beauty in the cracks, right? So it's not a utopian vision of a future. It's taking the world as it is and trying to find the most beauty. And so solar punk comes up a lot. I think it's exciting because it's a space that is ripe for possibility. It's sort of analog. So it's not de-technologized, but it's very centered on the human and the more than human and ecologies, which to me is really, I think, essential, because without thinking about that, I think we face a lot of problems going forward in time.
0: Yeah. Yeah, so do you have a tangible example?
1: So the common ones, and there's books that are in this space of like solar punk. I mean, like big solar space, like spaceships, or like bringing back sort of these airships, getting away from planes. The solar punk world would be very regenerative. Technologies would exist in the background, more like an operating system. So I actually had students last year do this really cool installation for our final show, and what they did was they created a kitchen from the future that looked like a regular kitchen, but the closer you looked, you saw these really intricate technologies existing in the background, like a home system that sort of was, there was like a sentient home that sort of operated everything, so they had more time. So those are some, that's one example. And a lot of it's, I would say, very green, a lot of gardening and returning to sort of, it's not like a return to the land, but it's like rebalancing. It also, I think, asks the question, a lot of solutions for the future might be found in the past, and not all technologies have to plug in.
0: Yeah, I like that. What I'm sorry, I'm like...
1: Because imagining is a technology, right? Which is really cool. Like, we think about... Like, in school, we talk a lot about hard and soft skills, and, like, there's the analytical skills, and there's context, but, like, imagination is this thing that we sort of take for granted, but it is everything around us, including the reason we're having a conversation right now, began as an exercise of someone's imagination. And so I think that's, like... It's like the air around us when we work in these spaces. But I think I like to kind of call it out because I think it's something we have to fiercely hang on to as we move into more technologized spaces.
0: Yeah. What is one way we can retain our connection to being an ecological phenomenon walking around in a world that's trying to cyborg us? What what is one thing we can do?
1: Run from the cyborgs. Well, I mean, you know, it's interesting because as much as during the kind of the shutdown COVID time, as much as it sucked, I had a lot of time to be in my backyard, and I got really interested in who are all the other little beings in my backyard, and I got really interested in foraging, and I started learning all the plants. That was such an ecological act for me because this kind of canvas of green came alive with all these beings. And many of them are edible, many of them are medicinal. So you learn so much from that. And so that was a very ecological practice for me, and it was also kind of a rewilding practice. I like to joke that I'm trying to rewild myself, but I think spending time outside. I also find that walking and being outside is really good for imagining. There's a great book called The Philosophy of Walking by, I think his name is Frederick Gros, but he's a French philosopher, but he gives examples of how many philosophers we all know did most of their thinking going on long distance walks with notebooks, right? So walking is such a cool practice.
0: Yeah.
1: Get outside, get off your tech, right?
0: Yes, yes. Touch grass is the...
1: Touch grass.
0: As the youngins say.
1: What a simple idea, right? But it's so beautiful.
0: yeah. So what were some of the plants that you met in your yard?
1: Oh, the coolest plant's nettle, stinging nettle. It stings you, right? It's like a bee sting.
0: But you can eat it.
1: It's one of the healthiest things you can eat in this region, and you can make a tea, and once you dry it or cook it, it loses its sting. But yeah, it's like the coolest plant. It's fierce, it spreads, it's hardy. It was considered, if you go down the herbalism rabbit hole, it was considered like a spring herb because it was one of the first plants that came up, and people would use it to kind of nourish themselves after a hard winter. And
0: yeah,
1: it grows everywhere.
0: How do you choose to nourish yourself with nettle? How do you prepare it?
1: I like tea,
0: mm-hmm.
1: and you can cook it. I mean, again, this is like another, but yeah, you can cook the tops, but tea is the classic way. Tea is great.
0: Mm-hmm. And do I remember, or am I making this up, that it's good for allergies?
1: Yeah, it is. Oh, wow, there you go. Yeah, supposedly if you take it like early, and I have allergies, if you take it early in the spring, if you drink it, it can help offset some of the symptoms of, I have seasonal allergies. They kind of knock me out. It's starting to happen now. So
0: yeah,
1: if we were having this conversation in 2 weeks, that would sound probably a lot different.
0: Yeah, but you would be drinking your nettle tea.
1: And I'd be itching. My eyes would be itching, and I'd be scratching. But,
0: oh.
1: But anyway, yeah, I don't know how we got on that tangent, but I do think for the mind and the imagination, which I think is always at the forefront of what I like to think about, those are some simple things that I like to do. Helps me be creative, too.
0: Frankly. Yeah, would you say that, like, the present is more important than the future?
1: I mean, yes, in a way, because it's like, even though I do a lot of work with futures, like I always like to draw a dotted line back to right now, because what any future reality is, the seeds are going back to metaphors for plants. The seeds are being planted now and they're unfolding. And so thinking about the present is really important because that's what we live in. And like, you know, what happens after this show is the future, right? The future is always within our grasp. We tend to think 2040, 2050, when we do speculative design work. But the truth is that that's not that far away, right? I mean, it's closer than we think.
0: Do you talk to past, present, and future versions of yourself?
1: Do I, like myself, talk? Well, some way. I mean, you know, it's funny because I think that I look at how I used to think and how I think and how I'd like to think. So I think that's just, I think we might be versions of all those things simultaneously, right? And so I think it's important that we look in every direction, maybe even up or down, I don't know. But I think that looking in every direction is really important. Future self, that's an open question, right? I mean, I'm always surprised where that goes. I don't know. I know where I'd like to go. I think a lot about that and use some of that work to do that. There's ways to kind of think about futures. But yeah, I mean, I am a collection of every cool and dumb and silly success and failure that I've had leading up till now. And if you change any of those, I'm not the same person.
0: Yeah. Yeah. I found myself in a situation yesterday where I met a person who's about 13 years younger than me, mm-hmm. but she didn't know how to shuffle cards, and she said that she didn't think that she could. Oh. And I got very emotional, and I was like, that's the problem. You're telling yourself you don't think you can.
1: Right.
0: And I knew when I told her that very emphatically, I was talking to past Anja. Even though I've always been able to shuffle since being a child and I didn't have that same problem she had, I had the deeper problem of thinking that I can't.
1: Right.
0: Yeah.
1: But you can.
0: But you can. And it comes out whether you're talking to yourself or you're talking to someone else.
1: Yeah, and actually to fail miserably at shuffling cards is great because failure opens up other possibilities. Like, can you have happy accidents in cards? Like, some of the cool things in art happen with happy accidents, so who knows what the shuffle would have led to.
0: Well, even if you are bad at shuffling, then that usually means that the cards are spraying all over the place, and it's usually either humorous... Right. Or it's a rediscovery of all the cards and all of their positionings in your environment, which is always kind of a fun scavenger hunt to go on.
1: Right, and why do those cards fall?
0: Yeah.
1: And what are they about, right?
0: Yeah, yeah. What are the cards saying today, Ko?
1: Right.
0: Because you are a card reading, scrying person.
1: You mean tarot cards?
0: Yeah,
1: there's so much fun.
0: Or Oracle.
1: Or any kind of card.
0: Yeah,
1: Oracle,
0: yeah.
1: What a fun discipline and thing to think about, right?
0: Yeah, yeah. What's been coming up?
1: Well, it's funny, going back to what you said about the past and the present, there's I think one of the coolest tarot readers of the last maybe forever is a guy named Enriquez, and there's a documentary about him, but he's an artist and a poet in New York City, but he has this great line. He says the tarot is intended to predict the present, right? Because mm-hmm. it helps us maybe see things we can't see. But I mean, I use them as part of an art practice. I think I use them in depending upon how you look at it. I think they activate when you pose a question.
0: Mm-hmm.
1: So if you pose a question, I think it helps you organize unconscious thoughts in your head and kind of bring them down into maybe a tangible, visible form.
0: Would you say all the moments where you have the cards and you don't ask a question, is it harder to find an answer
1: for me? Yeah, because I mean, they look cool and depends on the deck. Like, we had this Hexen 5.0 deck, that's different, but like the traditional ones, I think that they look great, and I think if you collide them together, they can tell you, they're telling you a story, right? I went through this phase where I was going to start a website where I wanted to where I was going to set up like a, I don't know what I was gonna do with it, but I wanted to try to like use tarot cards to break down in simple scenes every movie that's ever been made.
0: Oh, that's fun.
1: Because you could do it probably, like each one of them, because they're kind of archetypal anyway, but mm-hmm. I only got as far as Die Hard.
0: Oh.
1: That was an easy one.
0: But you did the whole movie?
1: There's a tower. No, I just did the key scenes. I think I did four cards. But the point of that is like, I think without a question, they certainly can give you images and they can bring stories to life.
0: Yeah.
1: I've also used them to, when I used to write a lot of fiction in grad school, I would use tarot cards to do readings for characters to help figure out where they were going to go. Which is a really cool way to think about storytelling.
0: It's your own version of Plato, the book that was invented with all the various possible plot lines that this one person thought you could have.
1: It's exactly. It's a hack for that, right? Because I didn't have Plato.
0: Yeah.
1: Yet.
0: Do you have a question?
1: For you?
0: Just
1: for anything?
0: Just for anything, yeah. Yeah, if you were to pull a card right now, what would your question be?
1: I think I'm curious about, that question is a great question. I'm always curious, I think, about how we are going to contend with creativity going forward. I mean, that's just a personal question because I work in that space, and I'm so curious about how we're going to use that. What role will it take as we kind of move into new technological spaces? I still think that we need to lean on our own sort of gut and our own sort of imaginations. So that's a constant question for me. I don't really read question cards about that, but I watch and pay attention and notice it. Oh, look at you. Oh, now if we're talking about this deck, which nobody on this listening can see, but
0: so I have
1: a question for that. Let me think.
0: Yeah. So while you think, I'm going to tell the listeners that I have a deck here that I made maybe a decade ago.
1: Yep.
0: Of secret words that I generated in one sitting of just kind of automatic writing of random words that could be in a deck, and they all correspond to different senses or movements or things like that. So smell, taste, all of that, actions. And they just had to be words that felt right for me in the moment. But I kind of want to make a new deck because this feels like past Anja, even though I'm a good friend with past Anja.
1: Yeah.
0: Yeah.
1: Past Anja's amazing. Yeah. I know past Anja.
0: Yeah. Yeah.
1: I've seen this deck before from past Anja. So.
0: Yeah. Yeah. What's your question for past Anja?
1: Do you want a full on? Well, I think one question would be, I'm really interested in this idea. So let's keep this kind of weird anyway, right? So like, I play a lot with this idea from a design art standpoint of shape-shifting.
0: Yeah.
1: So let's talk about, what does the card have to say about using shape-shifting as a design? This is also partly from my friend Milagros in Argentina. Let's see what it has to say. Mm-hmm. Are you trying to tell me where to go?
0: No.
1: Okay. She's moving the deck around. Okay. Barbed. Oh, that's intriguing.
0: Yeah. So it's not easy to enter.
1: Well, that would make sense because it involves shifting forms, or at least shifting imaginal forms.
0: And if you do enter, you have to pay a sacrifice, right?
1: Absolutely. Oh, man. This also, so if you can't see this, but like the type looks like, or the letters are a bunch of, all made of little barbed wire.
0: Yeah.
1: Fantastic.
0: Thank you.
1: Barbed. Yeah, so barrier to entry, which I feel requires some sort of persistence or maybe rite of passage into that.
0: Right, because if you are a shapeshifter in this physical plane, you're essentially describing someone who can code switch either between cultures or settings or
1: modes of being.
0: And so you have to learn how to do that either through lingo, through social actions, through ways of thinking, the bigger ideas. And it means you have to give up what might be inherent to you.
1: Yeah.
0: Otherwise.
1: Right. There's a sacrifice involved.
0: Mm-hmm.
1: And can you shift back, right? Maybe we're always shifting shape going forward. I don't know.
0: Oh, I think if you're paying attention and you're good, at least in social settings,
1: mm-hmm.
0: you're definitely a shape shifter and you are paying the price.
1: Yeah.
0: Yeah.
1: That's why I tend to be an introvert.
0: Right. Well, and that's why I like introverts because they can't hide a lot of times.
1: Right. Totally.
0: Yeah.
1: That was amazing. Thank you for that. Thank you for sharing that. I love that deck.
0: Why have you been thinking about shapeshifters?
1: It's something that has come up a lot in the last year in some of the work I've been doing. And like it comes up in pataphysics as well in one of the main books. But I think that malleability when it comes to how we think and how we imagine and how we sort of move through spaces, I think that ability to sort of be porous and kind of squishy at the edges is really important.
0: What are aliens?
1: Oh, what a great, great segue. I don't know. Well, that's a big question. I know we've talked about this in the past. This is such a fun. Well, okay, depends on what you mean by that. So I guess right now, if you I guess from the stuff I've seen, because I do, it is a little bit of a curiosity. That would depend on if you think they come from outer space or inner space, right?
0: What would an alien from inner space look like versus outer space?
1: Shapeshifty. No, or I think so. Oh man, it's a good question. I would say they look, well, you know, most people think they look like the gray aliens, which I don't know what that means, but I think that, okay, there's this whole theory. So there's a guy who wrote a book about, called Passport to Magonia. And it's really interesting because I'm not saying I buy this, but I think it's a compelling argument that all the phenomena that have been happening around modern UFO stuff going back to the dawn of time are all the same phenomena with different cultural wrappers, like even the fairy kingdom experiences in England. And so he would say they're interdimensional, not from outer space.
0: Hmm.
1: And I think that's fascinating. I don't know.
0: Do you think aliens are the same things as ghosts or guardian angels?
1: Oh, I don't know. That's a good question. Why not? Yeah. What if there's a guy named Bernardo Kastrup? He's like an academic, but he said, what if it's all real in some level of the, at least in the imaginal realm, right? And mm-hmm. I don't, again, I'm not saying that's what I buy, but I'm so fascinated by this guy.
0: Physiologically, you would argue it's real for a lot of people who experience it.
1: Yeah, some people have had experiences.
0: Yeah. You know anyone with an experience?
1: I have some, well, not personally, I don't, but yeah. I know two people that have had, I know two people that I really, one who has passed away, but who have had high strangeness, they would call that, abduction experiences. And there, I had an old boss who would tell the story. And I had been working at this place for probably 7 years when one day he just told me, we were on a TV shoot. This is when I used to work in advertising. We were on a shoot somewhere. I don't know. I think we might have been in Nashville. And he just starts telling me of this story. And he said, yeah, I was out in California in the mountains. And me and a friend were hiking. Have I told you the story? So then he said, all of a sudden, this thing came over the ridge, coming towards them, and there was a campfire, and then it got real blur, like sketchy, and they woke up in their tents, got up the next morning, early into their trip, packed up their stuff, and left. Like, they were just like, they got out of the mountains of California. And he said he didn't think about it again for years, and then he was in the grocery store, and that book by Whitley Strieber that became so popular called Communion that has a gray alien on the cover, he saw that in the grocery store, and had like a psychological breakdown, basically, of like, he got really like started shaking and called his friend and said, there's something happened.
0: Whoa.
1: Up in the mountains. And he said, I don't want to talk about it. And so this is the story he told me. This is a guy who wasn't prone to hyperbolics. Right. And I know another guy that had a similar, it was a light on the side of a road in Florida and missing time. And they both, you know, these are people who told these not to pull my leg. I think they were like, they were very, very serious about it, and it freaked them out. And they felt like, I don't know what happened, but something weird happened. Here's what it is. And, you know, I think both people, I was glad they felt comfortable telling me these stories. But I remember, like, so there's that.
0: Have you ever had an encounter with a ghost?
1: Oh, yeah.
0: What happened?
1: Well,
0: to you?
1: In my house I'm in, actually, I've had a couple things. The coolest one is, you know how sometimes I've had two, actually. I had one that was, have you ever had like a sleep paralysis experience?
0: Oh, like where you can't move?
1: I had one like that, but my wall was like shimmering and translucent, and there was a blinking eye in the middle of my wall, which is really, really cool. And I couldn't move, though, so I couldn't fall back.
0: But it was beautiful?
1: I mean, it didn't seem scary, but it was super weird, obviously. Yeah. But I was staring at it, and I was like, so then I kind of fell back asleep. But the most recent one is an eye again, actually. Huh. I was, I woke up in my house, and it was like that, like maybe 2-3 in the morning, and I had both my dogs were there. Melanie was out of town, and it's sometimes like you wake up and everything seems kind of weird or a little off, like a little bit liminal. And up in the corner of my bedroom, there were these eyes that were just drifting towards me. And then they got caught in my ceiling fan.
0: Weird.
1: It was really strange. And I think I was like probably, again, like a waking dream. But I remember like I woke up and I sat up and I was super wigged out. And what's weird about that is the eyes are exactly the ones that are on the cover of an André Breton, the surrealist. He has a book called Art Magic. It's the eyes from the cover of that, which I had not seen yet, by the way.
0: Interesting.
1: So I bought the book because I'm like, I clearly should have this book.
0: What have you looked into what they mean or represent in?
1: I mean, there's the evil eyes, so sometimes they're a banishing thing, right? People get that stuff on.
0: Yeah.
1: But I don't know.
0: Malocchio.
1: Maybe there's something I'm supposed to be seeing or looking at that I don't.
0: What would Umberto Eco say?
1: Oh, man, I don't know what he'd say. He'd probably love it. I think he was a pataphysician as well. You said Mal de Ojo?
0: Oh, Malocchio.
1: Oh, there's also, it's also called Mal de Ojo, which is...
0: Well, that's got to be the Spanish.
1: The Spanish version.
0: Yeah,
1: I was briefly in a band called Mal de Ojo, by the way.
0: Oh, no kidding.
1: I lived in North Carolina. We were playing like Mexican and Colombian rock tunes. It was really cool. I played guitar.
0: Huh.
1: We didn't get very far. I ended up moving after that, but we started. We were practicing. Singer was an old friend named Navani who sang. It was really fun. But Mal de Ojo is a great name for a band, by the way.
0: Yeah. Do you think it protected you, having a name like that?
1: I think it would have if we had never gotten out of like the garage. But we never got outside the garage. But it was still fun to play these tunes, though. They were like bands like, there's all these cool bands in South America. Like we played at Terciopelados, Café Tacuba, Maná. Who else? There's all kinds of them we played.
0: Wow.
1: Julieta Venegas. There's all this cool. Yeah, we were playing all that stuff. It was a blast.
0: Wow.
1: I had to learn a lot of new music, which is super cool. I don't really play much anymore, but I did back then.
0: How long were you down there?
1: I was in NC for, what was I there for? 2 years.
0: Okay.
1: And then I left. But
0: what did you absorb from the experience?
1: With that band? Or just my time there.
0: Just your time
1: there. Well, it was cool because I had been at an ad agency for 10 years before that. And then the agency kind of imploded. So they had a huge contraction. And I was liberated from my... I'd been there 10 years.
0: Probably because your boss was like, what happened to me while I was camping?
1: Same place, actually. Yeah. They will not be named. But but it was cool because I actually had some time. So I went to... I ended up in North Carolina and I was just... it was the first time I hadn't been in an ad job for a while. So I made some documentary film. I made one cool small documentary about this amazing puppet group in North Carolina called Paper Hand. They did these giant puppets and they went to protests, which was really great. And their stuff was gorgeous. And they were artists and puppeteers. Mm-hmm. And they told me all about the radical history of puppetry, which I didn't know. And then I made, I did some music videos when I was there, which was really fun. And then, but it kind of recharged me. I ended up kind of going back into advertising, but it was a nice reset for 2 years just to do other things.
0: Yeah. Yeah.
1: Like a palate cleanse, so to speak.
0: Yeah. Would you please give our listeners a creative assignment?
1: Yeah. I think that they should write some prescriptions or some sort of spells or recipes or prescriptions for the future. I'm always curious about what actionable things we could do right now to conjure a world that we might want to see. And so when we think about a good future, we're all going to have different answers, right? Like mm-hmm. one person's good, maybe someone else is like really bad. But I'm always curious about how we can have agency in creating the future. So I'd love an assignment where people wrote stuff about that.
0: Do you have an example of a spell for the future?
1: Ooh, let me think. I'm trying to think, like Yoko Ono's Grapefruit is a good example of like some of those different fluxus type pieces. So I would say, I mean, for me, a really important one is like, this is the hardest question I've had been asked in a while. No, I think if I was going to do one, it would be find community is really important, I think. Find the others, right? Find the other weirdos who can be community. And I think any future has to be one we all do together.
0: And, you know, you deal a lot with younger, although graduate students.
1: Yeah, they're super serious. They're great.
0: How do you recommend they find community?
1: I mean, they just kind of do it. They're so good at it. I mean, they're really good at it. And, like, our program is a one-year program, so they spend a lot of time together. But I think it's just finding common interests. I think our students do a lot of really fun. They go ice skating, do hockey. So I think it's just about... Be vulnerable. I think community and creativity requires vulnerability. When you're real with people and you let them know kind of what you're about, I think you'll find kindred spirits that way.
0: Yeah. Is there anything you would like our listeners to know about before we close up the show?
1: Just that this is an amazing show and it's good to spend some time with you again. I feel like we cross each other in like art spaces all the time, and I'm a fan. I like your work a lot, Anja. So it's good.
0: Thank you.
1: To see you.
0: I appreciate that.
1: I think
0: that.
1: You're one of the cooler humans in Milwaukee. So
0: thank you. Well, that's a great statement for you to make as I suspend this show for a couple of months, so that people can tune in a few months.
1: Find Anja wherever she is.
0: Yes,
1: because it's awesome.
0: Yeah. Okay. So yeah, the show's going to be ending soon. Do you have a question for me?
1: Yeah. What are you up to this summer? How can I come find you doing cool things?
0: I'll be at a large gathering by the lake that attracts many people. Some call it the largest music festival, but I'm not allowed to name it. I'll be there doing poems on the spot. I'll be at Bastille Days. I'll be at all the street festivals near you.
1: Right.
0: Yeah.
1: Awesome.
0: All right.
1: Shout out to Daniel Murray.
0: Yes. Thank you. My guest was Coe Douglas. We'll catch you eventually on Anja Asks Anybody.
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0: 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I'm your host, Chuck Stubbleton. 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Thank you, as always, for tuning in.
1: I'm going to read from two new manuscripts, or maybe just one, depending on how long they take me to read. But this one is called Compulsory Altruism, and it's a conversation between three different characters, some fictional and some real. Dorothea Brooks from Middlemarch, Dorothy Wordsworth, and Diane De Prima. I took away notification of who's speaking. Except less organized. I was just like, less information will be helpful. So this is the start. It's called Overture. Every morning, it always takes me a minute to get in right relationship with the mic, so forgive me for a sec if I'm weird. All right, every morning, I blow out of bed. A breath sweeps my body to the bureau. Every morning I blow out of bed, a breath sweeps my body to the bureau. In the mirror, I powder my cheeks with a puff and stuff a lace cowl down my throat to face the day's affairs with my gag reflex fully bridled for the ride through the feudal matrix. To my neighbor's stable, where the horses exchange autonomy for protection and regard that looks and feels a lot like a saddle, I mean a marriage, the interface between a vagina and a living vehicle of social mobility. Eligible bachelors are always dangling carrots, but I'm a rabid pony, not a hungry rabbit, and I don't take the bait. I pray for a long life without plot, a short night without narrative, a literary device that always ends in coverture. This is called Phenology. Every morning I blow out of bed, a breath sweeps my body to the bureau, to the mahogany drop front bureau where I keep my writing supplies, stacks of paper, lead, stubs, pencil shavings, variations on the theme of processed wood, cloud in the sky, rain in the cloud, tree in the rain, pulp in the tree, wet text in the raw pulp, sun. By the way, this is the tree sequence. I forgot to mention that. This one's called Tree. Every morning I blow out of bed. Weather is the energy of creation. Am I right? I am art, moving everywhere. Destroyer and preserver, wild spirit, rattling the fat green leaves with the five-limbed kiss of crusty, clownish, red. A woman like me is just wind in a winged bag of seeds who sees the womb as the first rest stop. Putrid corpses come across on their path to personhood is incidental when you're the weather, the subject and object of atmospheric conditions. Every birth is a one-person apocalypse. Only one person survives. Go ask the tree where and when birth begins and ends. Go ask the trees. Sugar. The spring leaves say sugar. Sugar structures cell walls. The summer leaves say sunlight converted into sugar. Sugar structures cell walls. The autumn leaves say decomposition is extracellular digestion, a process by which the world outside becomes the world inside, the body, mind, the way sense becomes flesh, the way plants take air and water to make structural carbohydrates, the way decomposition is the simplification of complex carbohydrates into sugar and sugar structures cell walls. The acorn says the squirrel's esophagus or bile duct or pancreas, a soup of enzymes. The squirrel says continuous activity of recovering. No, continuous activity of recovering. While the squirrel colonizes future airspace with ample shade cast by sugar maples, the compost says, add some molasses to my pile. Let's accelerate the transformation into loamy soil. Soil says, birth is the air eating the earth to feed the world. Structures. Autophagus means self-eater, roughly describing the habit pattern of the third thing that forms between a breastfeeding mother and child, a tree in last year's desiccated leaves. Every time Jane thinks about us women, Jane thinks about the trees. Go ask the aspen where single genetic citizenship begins and ends. Go ask the aspen about citizenship. This one's called More Structures. Winds are seed wombs and trees' placental temporary organs, transplanting nutrients and waste, a two-way road. At night, the red forest is an armed squadron of midwives delivering autumn winds into the open arms of summer mothers. I'm sorry. Autumn winds are musky sweet because deceased leaves secrete sugar. Sugar structures cell walls. Sugar stores the sun. Two simple sugars sweeten breast milk. Lactose structures sun tunnels. Sun tunnels funnel milk through soft tissue. The newborn laps up old light. Mothers are distant stars. Light speed delay means they may or may not be alive when the infant arrives at the threshold of first thirst, Earth, the mammary planet. Sugar holds the sun down so it can be eaten. Cell walls raise the promenade of pink enclosures. New life passes through en route to new life. Sugar poses the question of the closed door in the corner of each cell, less a door than a slit with a knob and a lock set in its membranous perimeters. The tree says sugar is how I know the vast majority of the structure and location I call home is unknown to me. Cell. Go ask the egg where birth is in time and space. Can birth be located? On a clock? On a map? Such circular questions, not the cherry stem I'm chewing around a tongue of flame. Every leaf of the cherry tree is a forked candle signaling the annual inferno will burn out but not down. Not this time. Fun fact. During a mast year, the great oak collars its root flare in 10,000 acorns. Only 0.01% of the acorns make maturity. The oak's surfeit is not a surplus. Its excess reflects the exact number of seeds needed for one tree to take root. It takes a lot of maybe nots to strike one note. I've also heard it's pretty rare to be born into human form. Walls. There are a couple ways people parse human people from non-human people, or what many people refer to as plants, animals, minerals, and elements. Some say opposable thumbs or immutable souls or mortality salience. What did Descartes say set us apart from the better machine? Hands, the better to pray with. I don't know. I was born with a sense that I was born to make amends for an unknown offense defiling the soul of every last human. Are we the last humans? In some languages, I think this defilement is referred to as men, but those languages are mother tongue, either dead or just gone underground until it's safe to speak up again. Before you ask, I'm not Catholic. I'm not even Protestant. I'm not even a descendant of the Puritans, though I grew up in New England, where the core history curriculum is scaffolded around lessons gleaned from the Salem witch trials. More guilty than innocent, I felt more like the young girls who accused the other young girls of witchcraft than the other young girls accused of witchcraft. I felt manic, not magic. I felt most like the stones laid against Gile Corey's chest, the fleshly foundation of unrest. Historical subjectivities exceed biological lifespans. I know who I am, a long shadow trying to cover a lot of territory on a short day. Even so, I'm not motivated by guilt, fear, or even grace. I'm not motivated. I'm animated. It's different. I'm a positive expression of an inborn desire to unleash my inheritance on the pack leading the race. I am art, a headwind suppressing the pace setters. I relieve the tree of its molten burden during a cooling season of spontaneous combustion, seeing red, red, red replacing the world is on fire with the words, the world is a flower. When I think of us women, I think of uncut wood, and I think of the trees. This one's called Laws. The movements of the soul are governed by the laws of gravity. Lying horizontal in her hospital bed, Simone Weil writes, "Of all the movements of the soul, only grace escapes the rule of the law of gravity. She is so hungry she can't sit up. Sap flows against gravity. It races up the trunk on warm days after cool nights in the oozy woods. Strung crosswise with spiles and lines, the wounded trees are tapped for syrup on hot days after freezing nights. The natural direction of the soul is down. I'm sure of it," she says. "But grace is supernatural, a vertical river of sugar, a rapture of sap, a geyser of raw life interrupted by a small hole bore with a hand drill to fill the bottomless sweet tooth that punctures the bucket of unmet human hungers. And when I think of us women, I think of uncut wood secreting resin. And when I think of writing, I think of trees."
2: Thank you, Kendra. That was beautiful. I love being here. I was here a year ago and it blew my mind. This place is like not only magical, but the product of like vision, sensibility. And I love that I'm also standing in front of Anne's artwork and that this is the last month here before the new chapter. So thank you for everybody who made that happen. And here are some poems.

I can find them. Ordering a casket from Amazon Prime. Avoid cramps by keeping your grip parallel to the hip. 20-gauge steel, but surprisingly light. It's called the Atlas XL. You may hear Atlas and conjure a collection of maps and charts with his picture as the frontispiece. He is the sea. He is a mountain whose cave shelters the witch. He fathers nymphs and protects trees. He carries celestial cities on the nape of his neck. Think of the casket as his open palm, cradling your loved one like a precious metal. Consider the sacrifice he makes by using his palm this way. The golden apples are gone, his shoulders heavy, the heavens unheld drop. And this is called We Live Like Boys Who Died. To the pond we go to get frogs. We thought it was a park. At night, the gates latch. Stones wince at us. We ask each other if this means we're dead. We lie on graves, eyes shut, mouths up. An inch of wind draws dust on the skin of my palm. How can you know if breath is real when it's not cold? Helps with a friend, but we both may be dead, and each think we're not. We walk a path we walked. The form of shame is a loop. At dusk, we hear a screech from a beach too far to see. Can the dead hear the owl? If we are dead, then the dead hear all we say, but not our thoughts. Up high, the moon, hard to tell if it has graves too. Tough to live on earth when you think you are dead. Dark hours greet dawn. Birds prate to the gods. Sun breaks the sky. A hole that lets light dress our mouths, our eyes. The dead have no eyes. And we see the sun. We must not be dead. The thought of my pulse tempts me to leave, to trill or wheeze my way back to life. Life in the air is more than we can know, so is life in dirt. Where worms work a maze, one end is shame, one is grace. Too much to think of, our heads have no job here in this no place, where we came to find frogs. In me a voice, please, make your heart soft, a place for friends to rest. In books I bond with mates, but you are here with me. A pipe that looks like a bone, frees smoke from the mouth of an old man on a bench, who feeds young birds with crumbs he brought from home, like a rite we once did when we threw bread from the pier. He may be dead too, the end not far from the start. It is spring, full sun, grass in bloom, blue jays in the shade of a pin oak. Fish twist through the pond. Our steps on the ground greet the dead like friends. This is a short one called Impasse at Sunset. A wish stillness shares. Its matter, do with life. A look betrays light in a dance. The valley you roved, tracked by dusk-filled steps, trap of nearness, the knock. The door, with its clinched doornail, parts from the threshold. The toll awaits. Step forward. Open the door to lips. They don't speak. They kiss. I've been thinking about doors today because I saw the Gertrude Abercrombie exhibition, which has so many amazing paintings in it, and doors are featured, many of them. So this is called If You Want to Live Alone in a Bee Loud Glade, which I stole from Yeats. If you want to live alone in a bee loud glade, leave the grass
uncut, grown to meadow or cut fewer times. Each year, the wild bees increase, and not far off, a bobolink, where one never was, reposes on an unmarked headstone. Breeze enlivens the field, a slight summer cooling. I sit on steps of a family mausoleum, whose history I don't know, the past seated with me, unacknowledged, not that it needs to be. Bees vibrate across the meadow,

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No one owns what comes after. The meadow groans, weeping beech trees. The rain roughens white marble, carved to resemble kneeling angels, their sugaring skins dissolving small crystals. A new sound the bees emit, pollinating, or caught in a spider's web. Pitches shift, limbed up maples line the roadway to the crematorium. Ash lands on a banker's tongue, who doesn't notice its passing. Few versions of life are achievable. Taller grasses bear fruit. Proceed close by them. To us, they don't belong. Now I'm going to read some newer work. This is from a long poem. I'm not going to read the entire thing, but it's from a long poem, the beginning of a long poem called Asymmetrical Temple. So, let me take this. Actually, I want to read it. In the ailanthus tree, I saw myself wafting between branches and their unfallen flowers. I balanced in the air, perfecting a kind of nonchalance nobody needs anymore. I lacked the analogy for what I hadn't felt yet. I tried to make myself predictable, banal, and for years was my own analyst. In front of where I waited, I could hear rumbling, like water rushing through a canal. The surge appeared. I looked into its eye, an exterior analog of my inner world. Then I knew my true name was Avalanche. Okay, so now the new poems from Asymmetrical Temple. Enough life before life has had enough of us. We've come to study universes against their axioms. Breathless line from birth to below, golden ratio of guilt to shame constant. We grew horns, lived in shells, the spiral followed us. Veins of leaves decode branching trees, the crown a seat of symmetry. A pentagram sleeps in the apple's core. Years we didn't know ourselves, by necessity, followed the ones we did. Axiom, start by saying something true. You can't be the guy whose father didn't die. Each call back, my soul subdivides. Another ruined thing. At best, softness as response. I read the poet with three symbols, lilac, star, Venus, and hermit thrush. Maybe cloud, swamp, nothing updated since then. I met no weather that would tempt me to sit under a tree, Thomas Gray. Light, my son's ordinance. The orientation of eternity shifts directive. Why the sea, why the shade, why the incapacity of the tired to be remade? I paused when making my last name the wise. Elderly since birth, I befriended moral character. What a chore to make a treatise dignified. From yesterday's lips, voices with more conviction than this nothingness destiny exacts. In murmurs, we sleep, radical denial. And in dreams, began the myth of future generations, more palatable than a future. If tears be poison, never let them coat your lips when you kiss me. At dusk, the dead ride trails of mugwort smoke. A six-winged horse leads from above. Inside heaven, heaven can't be offended. The night, a blanched horseshoe. No luck, as in there is no luck, just horseshoes. House of affection, the altar of grief. No stranger to mourning, dawn presents us the same sun we lost yesterday. Try and

new. Words people no longer use, now literary. Interpretations faith in difference. The difference between mourning and melancholia is my face. Strangers suddenly drawn to its regressive glow. What we're really talking about is developmental. Introspection equals maturation was not factual. Gauge loss, real, is my judgment fair? Is it like wine that over years turns brown but is still safe to drink? Infinite color mind loves blue. Luck flower, water in my throat. Blue is left or west, whichever burdens us less. Night sighs. At the end of the process, blueprints arrive. This color is overused. A choice to repeat makes orb resemble echo. Not all thoughts equal. Palatable worlds lead people astray. You don't need to say successfully after completed. Time to go confides in context. Not sensual, sensuous. Not Prometheus, foresight. Flint absolves chaos of its crimes. Not light, worlds. Not luxurious, but luxuriant. At least make it seem like more. Prayer for unwinking flair. This tea claims to tame tension by making me cry into it. Dreams vibrate with puns. What I've learned, seen, said, still, the joke eludes me. Instead of saying a year to live, say 12 months. Asleep on a petticoat, to dream of the living and not of the dead. My lover clad in brown eyes and hair, dark brown on a June Saturday, the night the wedding is to be. Wish before stars disappear. Some repeat money, I say love. A meteorite alights on Midsummer's Eve. Protect your shadow from injury. Horseshoe on the mast, golden plover overhead, crying out to sheep. Disease passes to the peach tree. Early leaves shed before the cows die. Married in the month of roses, roses on the wane. The author of my previous collection believed he had a grasp on grief. He knew to say died instead of passed away, to proffer thoughts on the pastoral mode. He wanted his father to read the book before he died, so he published it himself, hereafter. At the kitchen counter, his father asked to hear poems. Tumor removed, a swelled brain post-surgery, stripped his ability to read. The author paused, answered questions. Yes. It is honest to read elegies to the dying. Into dead wood worms delve. The dying, who are not silent ash, dwell inside elegy and know who they are. Are you my California boy? Rima asked. I said, yes, I'm in grief. The cards on the table spoke in symbols rhyming with death. What are the questions I came here to have answered after reading Google reviews at the Tex-Mex restaurant next door? She asked if I was dissociating. Yes, I'm in grief. When I think of Arizona, a genus of psychics sprouts from the vortex. To Will, she said I would always be a mess. There was no way to change me, except it. I loved her for the affirmation that my disorder was terminal. Thank you.

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0: So joining us today, we have Seth, volunteer organizer, but has had many jobs during his history with the 24. Seth, when did you first get started with the ride?
2: Oh, I don't know. probably when I rode the first year, 2014. I mean, I hung out and watched before that. But 2014, I rode. I forget what I did. I think I was a manifest volunteer.
1: What does that mean?
0: When did it start?
2: Bonus manifest. Oh, I couldn't even tell you. I really don't remember. And I didn't volunteer a lot. I'm making up for that now. I really didn't. There were years I just didn't do it. There were years that I did.
0: So you got started in, so it started in, right, 2009?
2: Yeah,
1: I think so.
0: So then you got started about 5 years in.
2: Yeah,
0: so it was still pretty. So how many people were riding then? Do you
2: know? I have no idea how many. Not the number we have now. That's for sure.
0: Yeah, it was a lot smaller.
2: Maybe around 800 riders. That feels like a lot even back then.
0: Yeah,
2: maybe it was fewer. I couldn't tell you, but it still felt like there was a giant party in the neighborhood.
0: Yeah.
2: So
0: were there a lot of volunteers then? Was that an option?
2: There were volunteers then, right? Not as many again as there are now, because we're up to 800 plus easily, but there were not nearly as many people on street corners waving noodles, chalking laps, and that kind of thing. I mean, back then the chalkboards were still particle board and, you know, crappy chalk.
1: How many of those scoreboards have you made?
2: Have I made?
1: Mm-hmm.
2: I couldn't even, I mean, I've raced 2014, 15, 16. I didn't race in 17. And then I started volunteering, so I didn't really do any of that. I only raced a couple of years.
1: Mm-hmm. So. Were you always on your? Were you with a team? Were you solo?
2: In 2014, we tied for 11th place.
1: Nice.
2: In fact, this one's for people who know. We were fighting for 11th between my team and another team. That team consisted of Brian Rothgary and Erica, our wonderful Checkpoint 3 Erica.
0: Oh, really?
1: Oh, yeah. Nice.
2: We beat him by a lap.
0: Wow. So. And there were bonuses then, so that was with the bonuses.
2: That's the funny part. The first manifest volunteer work I did, bonus manifest volunteer work that I did, was when someone didn't show up to that bonus, and I was there to do the bonus. So I did the bonus and then took over and helped with the manifest.
0: Okay.
2: So I was like, all right, this is it. This is volunteering. Cool.
1: Mm-hmm.
2: I didn't get credit for it that year. That wasn't necessary. So. Anywho's, yeah.
0: So what did you do? You made sure that people were...
2: Signed them in. If they did it, we signed them in and we gave the manifest back. We took them, signed them in, gave the manifest back, and they were off.
0: Okay.
2: That's kind of how it works.
1: How many people typically do that per bonus?
2: Back then, not a ton. However, this was everyone did this bonus. It was like a mandala bonus where we were sprinkling stuff.
1: Yeah.
2: I think we had 150 riders. So back then, 150 riders for that bonus is still... was huge, but that was when you only had 24 bonuses, so everyone could get to every bonus.
0: Yeah, and
2: almost.
0: Now we've done everything from 100 to this year. We're at 36.
2: Lovely. Right? And then to kind of continue where you're going, and it was 2018 when I was like, okay, I want to do more. So I was like, yo, Wendy, I want to volunteer a full 24 hours. She's like, nobody's done that before. I was like, let me do it. She's like, how about instead you just here? I'm going to give you Julie. And I was thrown at Julie, and she's like, okay, what are we going to do with you? I was like, I'm going to hang out at start finish for all 24 hours, and we're going to do this. And Paul's like, hey, man, what's going on? What are you up to? And I was like, how do I get through 24 hours? And he's like, fresh socks and a change of shoes. You'll be fine. And I did that, and it was fantastic. It was the funnest 24 hours I think I've ever had. And that's when I became an organizer.
0: Okay.
2: So
0: yeah. What in what year do you think that was?
2: That was 2018. I officially became an organizer in 2019. After, of course, they saw how great I was.
0: Yeah.
2: And Judy's like, I can hang out with you for 24 hours. So, so yeah, that was it. That was it. It was good times.
0: And what was some of your first roles then in organizing?
2: Start finish, really. I mean, one, showing up to meetings and doing the work there. You know what that's like. Mm-hmm. That can be really arduous and long and tedious, mm-hmm. but it gets done. But mostly start finish, helping Julie do what Julie does, and then really taking on a lot of what was like learning what Paul was doing. And it was nice. I'm glad that we did, because you know there was a moment where Paul's like, I got to step back, and I'd seen Paul do it once, and I was like, I got this. I can do this. I can set up start finish.
0: So. And what kind of stuff is that? Is that computer?
2: No, this was literally the infrastructure of start finish. Those chalkboards that you chalk on. You know, that you ride past, setting
0: making
2: that
0: sure
2: up, setting up tents, making
0: it
2: sure
0: works.
2: It's there and it's secure. It's not falling on riders, you know, flow, logistics, that kind of stuff.
0: Where the bikes go in, because it's
2: absolutely
0: kind of, you guys, there's, what do you call it? Not lanes, but it's directional when you come in to start finish.
2: Correct, correct. South to north, south to north for new riders. and there's a left and a right, and one side is odd and one side is even. Yeah.
0: Yeah.
2: It sounds much easier. That's it. It's not hard at all.
0: Was that around when you...
2: It was around, yeah.
0: Yeah, that's
2: absolutely
0: always been around.
2: It's always kind of been around.
0: Okay.
2: Yeah. So okay. As far as I know. So, and I asked about some history, too, that I wasn't familiar with. But, yeah, it's all kind of the same. So, yeah.
0: So what has volunteering now that you've been, you know, into it, what has it meant to you? You know, you said you wanted to jump in and do 24 hours. Something must have sparked within you about... the love of the 24.
2: Mm-hmm. You know, what
0: I knew something that really like,
2: I knew you were going to ask this. And I have my personal stuff. You do get in what you put out. And I think the warm and fuzzies you get from putting it in is like paid back tenfold. Mm-hmm. And I did ask somebody just the other day, hey, I'm going to be talking about this stuff. What do you want to share? And I'm going to specifically call out, Whitlow. And I'm going to quote something that he said, cause I think he nailed it and he's really good with words. What looks like an act of service is really the position where you get to sip for 24 hours the sweet elixir of an endless stream of thank yous and distilled appreciation of 1,000 riders. And that is such
3: that is
2: a
3: put very well.
0: Because we're putting on this big party here.
2: It is. It's a way to contribute to the race beyond the money that you pay for a manifest. And I think that's essential to sort of like harness. Like establishing a different relationship beyond that dollar is essential to the philosophy and the core of, I think, what we're doing.
3: Zooming out for a second, how do you think that mindset has affected your day to day?
2: Day to
3: day. Or has it?
2: It made me, jobs have become harder to love. That's a good
3: looking
2: question.
3: Looking for
2: I
3: that stream of thankfulness and, you know.
2: Yeah, I mean, it does. It just makes everything more positive. I think it gives things more meaning.
3: Mm-hmm.
2: And I think it certainly... I don't know how to say this. Infuse what we do here at the 24 and in other capacities in my own life with far more meaning than I think it probably would have ever. Mm-hmm. So I think writing is it's one thing. I never got the same dopamine hit from volunteering that I did writing, but what I got from writing was far deeper, and it reached into places I maybe didn't know even existed. And I've been a part of the cooperative sort of thing for a while. I ran a cooperative bookstore. I was a part of the public house. Like, those all scratched that same itch. And I think volunteering for the 24 does get at that. And everyone has the opportunity to do that. And they have to have the patience for that sometimes.
3: Mm-hmm.
2: You have to get out of your comfort zone and do things you might not want to do in regard to volunteering. Like, wiggling noodles in an intersection is not your thing. That's a thing you need to be doing, because that's where you learn how to do that. And that's where you connect with that part of yourself. Because we all have it.
3: Mm-hmm.
0: Yeah.
2: So.
0: Yeah, totally. I think that there is something really important to the 24 of that stepping outside of your comfort zone. I feel like I hear that a lot.
3: Mm-hmm.
2: It's true. And it's just fun.
0: It's healthy to do that.
3: I think it also reinforces the mindset that the people around you can have your back. Mm-hmm. Like, I feel that in the neighborhood. Maybe you feel that too, that like, you know, if you're doing something that's uncomfortable, but you're doing it with other people and they're looking out for you, like it feels a little bit safer to be there and to be held in this place. And I think that's part of like the magic of this event is it does feel like a big community hug.
2: As it was, as it was noted. One. Yeah, absolutely. That's a great point. Yeah, absolutely. I have nothing to add. Absolutely.
3: Could you talk a little bit about volunteering this year?
2: This year. Wow. Here we go. Everyone needs to volunteer this year. Do we want to get to the, big,
0: you wanted to give some information out.
2: Yeah, we have new information to give. There's a whole long thing we'll be releasing soon, but effectively what we're doing this year and starting for next year is it will be one volunteer position for one saddle. What that means is next year, if you volunteer, you can't get your full team of five in. They need to volunteer. And if they do not, they will be a part of the raffle like everybody else. And you might ask why. I'm gonna ask why. Real quickly here. We registered 270 teams this year, over 2,100 riders. This is new. This 2000.
0: Is 2,000. Over 2,000 people are
3: up from
0: registered.
3: 800 from just a decade ago.
2: This is new for us. Maybe we're excited to say the very least. But what this has done is, by the time we were going to hold a raffle, we had filled our original set number of riders.
3: And that happened last year too, if I recall.
2: It did, but this year we exceeded it by only 20%
3: more.
2: So. So we need to sort of figure out what to do about it, right? It's popular, it grows every year, and it's kind of an experiment in capacity. So, moving forward, that's kind of how we're managing this. So you need to volunteer if you want to get a VIP slot and to not have to wait for the raffle. We will find positions for you. You know, we only have around 850, 900 right now. We can easily find another 300-400, I can guarantee you. So volunteer. This is the year. Because hanging out in the raffle, as much fun as it is, it's so nerve-wracking. I used to camp out waiting in line overnight to see if I could get into the race, and mm-hmm. the people behind me one year didn't, and it was soul-crushing. Mm-hmm. So volunteer, and you don't have to worry about that. You're in. Mm-hmm. You're in. So,
0: what are some examples of what somebody can do volunteer, just off the top of your head?
2: Oh my gosh, my favorite question. Course ops is, I think, the most important. People might argue with me. People love pre-race stuff. I'm going to tell you, course ops is the single most important volunteer position that we have. It is about safety. You're not directing traffic, you're just wiggling noodles and telling people there are cars. There's nothing more important than that when we're on the road as bicyclists. Other things, well, there's a lot of pre-race stuff, as I've mentioned, but I mentioned bonus manifests, you know, checking people in for doing that sort of thing. But there's chalking laps. There's punching for checkpoints. There is a myriad of things to do that mm-hmm. Because I'm on the radio here, I'm already forgetting.
0: Well, I'm thinking of also there's, you know, roles that are needing filled within each checkpoint. Are there different?
2: It depends. It depends okay. on what there are. Those sort of pop up kind of out of nowhere, and they're kind of a
0: yeah. know, but you have to. But when you mentioned all the things you just did, you are talking about staffing for 24 hours.
2: 24 mm-hmm. hours, yeah.
0: Of people at all of those intersections. That is a yep. lot of people.
2: We've yeah. created a couple new positions this year as well. We won't necessarily release them yet, but we're going to slot for them soon.
0: Yeah.
2: And they're going to be pretty pivotal to keeping people aware of where the race is. Because enough things have changed over the last few years, and we have enough new riders that sort of, you know, explaining kind of the course mm-hmm. is kind of could be done visually and more interesting than just saying, look at this on a phone.
3: Interesting.
2: So mm-hmm. yeah, there's some cool stuff that's happening. So yeah.
0: So what does the process for volunteering look like for you? I'm curious about what your job is. Ooh. As you go through it. So you start out where you receive all of the different applications, right?
2: Yes. Yeah. All right. Well, people, they sign up to volunteer. This is the first year we've seen 750 plus sign up only a few days after May Day. That is brand new to us. A little intimidating. And what I do, along with a couple of other people that have stepped up to help, because it takes a lot of work to sign y'all up to volunteer, which is what I do. Is that what I just said? Mm-hmm. please edit this. I assign the positions. If you're a volunteer, I put you in that position. And there's a lot that goes into it. So I could sit here and try and explain a little bit, my little bit.
0: Yeah. We got a few more minutes.
2: It is one part first come, first serve, but that's kind of gone at this point because we had 750 people the week after May Day registration. That doesn't matter anymore because we're not going to boil this down to the minute. The next is like one part randomness, all right? And there's a dash of like, what have you done in the past? Have you done a ton of stuff? Have you chalk laps for 4 years and now you want to do pre-race? Yeah, I see that. That's pretty cool. Give you pre-race. Let somebody new get, you know, chalk laps. And then I'm going to emphasize this and in italics. And there's also a giant heap of we do our best to accommodate, right? Mm-hmm. And I want to share a little math with you here. We do truly do our best to give you the thing that you put as your number one desire. But the reality is we have 800 plus volunteers, right? And some of our volunteer positions only have 6 slots. That is less than 1% chance of you getting that spot. An average position might have 24 slots. That's still only 3%. Right. So if you like don't get what you want, don't be shocked. And it has nothing to do with what we want or how we feel. It's just pure and utter like numbers. Mm-hmm. Right. And we do our best. If we see that you've requested a thing over the years, we'll try and give you something new if we have the time. But keep in mind, you're all volunteers. We're also volunteers. This is effectively my part-time job now for the next 3 months. Yeah. It is truly a part-time job. I am working 20 hours a week, slotting you all in. You'd be surprised how long it actually takes to make this happen.
0: I saw you the other night.
2: I was working there for 3 hours. Yeah.
0: Really?
2: I mean,
0: tucked away in the corner on his computer,
2: making it happen. Yeah.
3: Are there some positions that are classically difficult to fill?
2: No, and that is my favorite part, I guess, because everyone cares and everyone wants to do something. I cannot count on a single hand the number of times I've had a volunteer not get what they want and then tell me no thank you. Because they're like, okay, cool, whatever, I'll do this then.
0: And then
2: I'll follow up with them and they'll be like, that was the funnest time I think I've ever had, so thank you.
3: Mm-hmm.
2: There is nothing, no, there just isn't.
3: That's great.
2: Everybody wants something to do.
0: Mm-hmm.
2: And what we're trying to do is, back in the day, they did the VAP to sort of incentivize volunteering, connecting it with the writing. And that's, again, why we're doing what we're doing again, because we want to further incentivize the writing with
0: well, and volunteering, Andy's the one who kind of pointed this out to me, Andy Zond, and he was saying that it's almost like it's a 2-year process to be part of it. If it's really hard to get in, this is kind of the way in. It's first year you volunteer and you get to see what the whole shtick is.
3: Mm-hmm.
0: You get to see what this is all about. Like, what is everybody, you know, riding around and doing, and how does it work? Where's breakfast and what does it look like? And what are the expectations of how you act?
3: Mm-hmm.
0: I think is all set. The standard is set. And then you get to come in the next year because you're automatically in,
3: mm-hmm.
0: and you know what to expect and you're ready to go and you're ready to count some laps.
3: I will say that the first year that I participated in this, I was just a rider, but that my perspective was forever shifted once I volunteered. Mm-hmm. And I think that there are a lot of angles to this event. And I would encourage people to volunteer and to also explore what those angles are. Like, you can be a rider. You can be somebody who's just crushing laps. But I think that getting involved in the bonus checkpoints provides an additional perspective. So does volunteering. So does organizing.
0: Mm-hmm.
2: Absolutely.
0: Mm-hmm. Yeah, right. You're saying getting involved with the bonus checkpoints, those are open to the public.
3: Mm-hmm.
0: So anybody can hop in and see what somebody wants to share with the neighborhood. They're made up of people who wanted to share something,
3: mm-hmm.
0: and in their own way are giving back as their own present, mm-hmm. in form of a bonus checkpoint.
3: This is a great dovetail into another question that we love to ask people on the show. Like, what is your what are some of your favorite bonuses that you have participated in the years that you have
2: so
3: been?
2: Bad.
0: Or most so bad memorable? Or like, when I say that, what's the one that like sticks out as the worst?
2: Where you're I will never speak ill. The tires. Cutting tires.
3: What?
2: Was both dangerous. We were building a garden or something.
3: Oh.
2: And it was, one, dangerous. Because cutting tires is not an easy thing to do if you've ever done it. That was horrendous. That was, it was like 90 degrees that day too. It was awful. But it was valuable because we knew what was happening. We knew why we were doing it.
3: Mm-hmm.
2: And that mattered. My favorite, one of my most recently, this is Jeremy Proc's bonus. It was the midnight or like 2 a.m.
0: Mm.
2: He wore the like the red cloak.
0: Mm-hmm.
2: We walked up to the bridge to nowhere and just shenanigans were shenanigans ensued.
3: It was Wes talked
2: so
3: about
2: so wild. It was memorable. That's memorable.
3: Yeah.
0: Yeah.
2: And that's a guy who's relinquished some of his volunteer work for the race. And then by doing that, the ideas flow.
3: Mm-hmm.
2: Right. So
3: there is a little bit of giving up control that I think is inherent in this process that is important to like open yourself up to. You know, you mentioned that Julie kind of brought you in, or you were given to Julie to like, here, take this person. And we had Julie on last week, and you know, she identifies herself as semi-retired. Is that what's your horizon look like?
2: Well, I've given up the brunt of the start finish because my body can't at this point, you know. And I've taken on volunteer fully. I'm not just co anymore. I'm lead. So it's going to be easier. In terms of me, you know, quasi-retiring, I don't know what that looks like. We'll see what this year does to me. But it, but a lot of it, though, is we have a lot of new volunteer, a lot of new organizers.
3: Mm-hmm.
2: And we're going to see how that plays out. I think there's a lot of promise with a lot of the new people, even some of the people who've been there 2 or 3 years. Mm-hmm. And I think when we see these people sort of show what they can do, then a lot of us feel more comfortable stepping back.
3: Mm-hmm.
2: And I think I'm right, probably right around the corner. Because I can't be here forever. I'll always be a part of the race.
3: Mm-hmm.
2: But in terms of organizing, you know,
0: there are people
2: in the wings that want it as well. And they have their own ideas.
3: Yeah.
2: Which I want to touch on really quick, and I know we don't have a lot of time left. If a writer or a volunteer has an idea about a thing, a lot of the volunteer positions that have been created over the years came from people looking in from the outside saying, hey, this might be a need. You know, yeah. Wendy was like, hey guys, you want some help? I can get volunteers for you. This was like 2008, 2009.
3: Mm-hmm.
2: They weren't using volunteers at that point.
3: Mm.
2: So it grew sort of organically, and it grew out of necessity. And a lot of it, these ideas came from people writing and already participating, just hanging out. Mm-hmm. So, yeah.
3: So there's more that can come from that. And how this grows in the future. I mean, this event is a generation old. I don't know exactly what qualifies a generation, but we're at 19 years.
0: Everybody's saying, if somebody were conceived within, they're born within, they can now ride.
3: There's some RW24 babies out there.
0: So now
2: that's a good point. We have there was a young child who watched this thing grow, who is now an organizer.
3: That's amazing.
2: They were 4 when it started, and now they're, 20 or something like that? So, yeah, it's real.
3: That's amazing. Mm-hmm. I love that, and I love our neighborhood, and I love that this is something that we do here to create our own mythology, our own world. Mm-hmm. You have the power to do that, and I think that is huge to tap into.
2: That's my favorite part of it.
0: Yeah. Yeah. And so to wrap up for this episode, go to the website, riverwest24.com.
2: Yep. Click on volunteer under one of the drop-down menus.
0: And in there you get to choose and offer up. I guess you don't get to choose, as we just discussed, but you get to say what you're interested in doing and when you're available.
3: Mm-hmm.
2: We will do our best, I promise.
0: Grab a spot. Trying their best to give you what you want.
2: If you don't get it, don't worry about it, man. It's all voluntary, and this too shall pass.
0: You will have fun.
3: You will absolutely have fun.
2: so dour. Sorry. You'll have a blast. You will, regardless of what you do.

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0: Welcome, friends, to Owl on the Air. OWL stands for Older, Wiser, Local, and this is your host, Amy Therese. Owl is a public service program created by the Jazz Gallery Center for the Arts here in the lovely River West neighborhood of Milwaukee, Wisconsin. The Owl program's sole purpose is to entertain, educate, and enrich the lives of older adults, roughly 50 and up, with a wide variety of topics such as art,
1: Such as art,
0: literature,
1: literature.
0: music, science, history, wellness, safety, and philosophy, just to name a few. And we are funded in part by Bader Philanthropies. So, always such a big thanks to Bader for their continued generosity and support, as well as a big thank you to River West Radio for allowing us to stay together in this very special way on the air. And, folks, today we're going to be focusing on art with artist Anna Rodriguez. Welcome to the show, Anna.
1: Thank you for having me. Oh my
0: Oh,
1: gosh, this is awesome.
0: yeah, I've been admiring your work very much on social media, but also around town. You have your work out there a lot, and you're very good at marketing yourself and your all your creative ways.
1: Oh, thank you.
0: Yeah, it's inspiring. And I want to talk not only about how you get yourself out there, but of course, what exactly you do. Let's start with how you would describe yourself as an artist. I mean, I know that's a big question, but do you have any primary mediums or do you just explore, explore, explore?
1: Well, I recently have been exploring a lot.
0: Yes.
1: However, for most of my artistic life, I only did illustration. So I was very dedicated to that. I tried to learn as much as I could from artists from like the early turn of the century.
0: Turn
1: But
0: of
1: as of
0: which
1: recent,
0: century?
1: the 20th century,
0: I'm
1: sorry.
0: just kidding. I had to ask, okay? All right. Okay, so you're talking early 1900s.
1: Yes,
0: Okay,
1: so like
0: cool.
1: I think my major inspiration has always been Aubrey Beardsley, so very simple but kind of disturbing illustrations of people and of vibrant costumes and a lot of pretty ladies. But as of recently, things have kind of changed with the art market and just my emotions in general. So now I'm doing a lot of just random things to kind of express myself. So I've been started making jewelry. I do a lot of graphic art now, a lot of like silly things like stickers and t-shirts, a lot of things that are nostalgic in pop culture,
0: Yes.
1: which I never imagined myself doing ever.
0: I love those, by the way. I was a younger, I was like a teen and a young adult in the 90s, and I see some of your posters and such that they just rock. I'm loving them.
1: Thank you so much. That's awesome.
0: Yeah. What about the metal work that you're doing?
1: So, yeah, the metalwork got kicked off by my partner, who is a machinist, and he kind of saw like my visual art and said, "Hey, what if you get off of pen and paper and put all of this artistic ability into metal cutting, essentially?" And
0: Cool.
1: so we tried that, and I started to think more of like, oh, what's marketable, like what's sellable?
0: Yeah.
1: It's not necessarily my art, but it can be other things like cutouts of Star Wars stuff or cutouts of He-Man, like just really just like nostalgic weird things started happening. And that
0: Yeah.
1: kind of led into me getting away from illustration altogether, which I still do it, but
0: Yeah.
1: not so much anymore. Like I definitely enjoy people smiling at like something that reminds them of a happier time that they had.
0: That's a very good motivation, I would say. You know, I know as an artist too, I find myself sometimes in the middle of a piece thinking, I wonder, you know, I feel like I'm making this for somebody, but I don't know who they are. But this is for somebody who it's gonna speak to. and I hope it tickles them in just the right way, you know? And
1: Yeah.
0: to have that unknown person in your mind in a way is really kind of a that's a happy part of being an artist, I would say. So I mean, as far as getting away from your main medium that you always kind of did, is it more out of just feeling like been there, done that enough, or do you feel drawn to do that at times, like you just can't even help yourself because it's just like a habit?
1: Yeah, it feels really natural to, I don't know. I've always like been the class clown, and like I've always been kind of like a wannabe comedian. So like utilizing these already existing things of pop culture, my brain just won't shut up. Like it is very easy to make nostalgic items and things from the 80s and 90s, and it just seems like less of an emotional burden than like pouring all of my heart and soul into a drawing that comes from nowhere. And you know, like I'm not giving up on illustration, but this is so it's way more therapeutic, and then I get so much more feedback from people, which maybe that's a little egotistical to
0: I don't
1: want
0: think
1: that,
0: so.
1: but
0: No.
1: yeah, you know, like
0: You're
1: every artist wants to
0: sharing.
1: be. Yeah, it's sharing time.
0: If you don't share as a creative person, I just think you're missing some, you know, maybe you're not
1: Yeah.
0: feeling a responsibility or something. I try to word this in a way that's not like you should or you shouldn't or, you know, blame or shame, but I always really, really like to encourage people who are deeply creative to just keep making something, just keep getting it out there
1: Yeah.
0: because
1: And it's
0: it's your gift.
1: Yeah, and we also live in this social media world now where gratification from, you know, people enjoying what you do is easier than it's ever been. So like
0: Absolutely.
1: artists don't need to be trapped in a gallery anymore. We can
0: Oh, and that was never easy,
1: create. Yeah,
0: as it is.
1: absolutely understood. Like my father is a fine artist, so
0: Oh,
1: I
0: yeah.
1: grew up in like a very artistic world in my childhood, and
0: Oh.
1: I saw he would take me to the galleries to like get his stuff in there, take it out, and I just watched him struggle with the politics and
0: Oh.
1: the difficulties of management and what people want and what they expect from you, and you know, the money
0: Yeah.
1: aspects. So I'm like, I know, you know, a lot of people are down on social media, but there's so many perks to creating freely in that realm,
0: Oh
1: you
0: yeah.
1: know? So.
0: And yeah, and the if you use it right, you can really, really enhance your life and inspire yourself by what other people are doing. It's a wonderful thing if you use it with good intentions, and if you put out good intentions, you know, it's just a matter of how you personally try to use it, I think, as a consumer. And
1: Oh,
0: well, I guess
1: absolutely.
0: also as a creator, you could poison people with what you do, or you could inspire them and make them happy. And
1: Right.
0: it sounds like you're doing all of that. And I think that's very interesting about your perspective of having been raised by a fine artist and seeing the in and outs of a gallery world, because that's pretty
1: Oh, yeah.
0: unusual. And to have that and have Would you say artistic talents inherited from your father?
1: Absolutely. It's
0: Good.
1: funny because when I was growing up, I was like, I don't want to be an artist. I want to be a writer. And so for most of my formative years, I tried so hard to be a fiction writer, a journalistic writer, and it just nothing was easier than making art for me.
0: Interesting.
1: So, and
0: What do
1: I
0: you
1: didn't even
0: think? Oh, go ahead.
1: I was gonna say, I didn't even ask him for lessons. I just was purely inundated and exposed to his knowledge, and that just put
0: And
1: me ahead of the game for a lot of reasons.
0: I would say so, and literally in your genetics, potentially too. You
1: Oh,
0: know, not
1: absolutely.
0: like the nature and the nurture, right? So Wow, that's a cool perspective. And I think it's normal for kids to, yes, be exposed to what their parents are doing and either be really turned on by it or just like, I want to do something different because I am me and I'm gonna do something different just for that reason. And that's healthy in a way to really want to be independent and go your own path,
1: Oh yeah.
0: I have a
1: It was
0: 15. Oh, I was just going to say really quick. I have a 15-year-old who is saying he has no artistic talent and he will not ever
1: Oh.
0: have anything to do with art. And, knowing his mom, that I'm not going to take that personally, but I think I have a feeling he's going to discover maybe that he is really creative and artistic. Talented and might enjoy it someday. So, I'm not going to push it, but I'm just going to say, don't close your mind to it. Please,
1: Right, or whatever, like left brain thing that he does enjoy, his artistic perspective might accidentally help him
0: Oh,
1: without
0: yeah.
1: him even knowing, which is
0: Totally.
1: that
0: Yep.
1: happens all the time. Like,
0: Yes. Well, that's cool that you were like, oh, okay, well, it's just flowing out of me. I might as well go with it. Instead
1: oh,
0: of
1: yeah.
0: forcing yourself to try to be a writer. And hey, you never know that part of you that wanted to be a writer. Life is still in front of you. You still could end up swerving in that direction.
1: Oh,
0: Maybe
1: sure.
0: even out of inspiration from your visual art,
1: Yeah,
0: So it's
1: definitely.
0: all possible. And speaking of where you got so some of it was definitely from, your genetics, from what you saw growing up, but did you have any like formal education in art, like beyond, grade school, high school, or whatever you
1: Absolutely
0: self-taught?
1: not.
0: Okay,
1: Nope.
0: self-taught, sweet.
1: So because of the artist parentry, there was not a lot of money happening for
0: Gotcha.
1: college.
0: Okay.
1: So yeah, I just I've been a hard worker my whole life, and I guess art was a good way to decompress from the working class. And
0: Yeah.
1: yeah, so no formal training at all.
0: A
1: I
0: lot of
1: feel
0: my
1: like I had.
0: favorite artists are self-taught, so I don't think
1: Yeah.
0: that's any way of lacking at all.
1: Right. I don't feel like I used to regret it, but now that I've met enough art graduates who are very perplexed by the art world, I am like, oh, I'm okay. I did all
0: Yeah.
1: right.
0: Yeah, good. Good. It really helps to have a certain amount of just belief in yourself, confidence, obviously. But just to not be inundated by all of the blocks, all the walls and the red tape and like you said about your dad's experience, the expectations and the politics that can come with that can come in the fine art world. So
1: Yes.
0: do
1: Ooh.
0: it the way you want to do it and have fun in this life, because
1: Absolutely.
0: yeah. Let's see. Are there Ooh, yeah. Speaking of which, are there any parts of the art world that are currently challenging you, that you're currently challenged by, and how do you cope with that?
1: Honestly, I am just doing whatever I want to do. So I don't, I mean, getting grants is like pulling teeth because I don't have the proper education for that. But
0: Oh.
1: I've also learned from artists who are getting grants for their work that it is a lot more headache than it is benefit.
0: Really?
1: So I feel like I'm okay because I'm just a floater. Like it can't bother me if I don't let it. And,
0: Absolutely.
1: yeah, and I mean, I'm very thankful to have a couple of key individuals who have really put my name out there to get into certain art shows or different events. It's all word of mouth at this point, so like I have to thank like a very small group of individuals who have been nothing but awesome soldiers for me. Like, just it's good to know people who are good to you know?
0: Oh, absolutely. And if you are a good person, I think that does come to you pretty naturally. I believe in that. It's just basic karma. So it sounds like you've done good to get these good people to come into your world and boost you up. So it's like a ever rotating cycle in that. That's kind of beautiful. And if you, I mean, if you ever throughout this conversation want to actually shout out any specific people, or if you just want to make it in general like that, you know who you are kind of thing, you can do it that
1: They definitely know who they are because I bother them all the time about how much I appreciate them.
0: Nice, nice. So what, as far as I'm thinking how people interpret your art, I mean, you're saying with social media, for example, you get that instant gratification of knowing what people think. Do people tell you beyond just the thumbs up and the love, the emojis and all that, that, you know, I mean, do people give you any really good hearty feedback that really makes you feel like, oh yeah, I'm getting through to people in this way or that way? Like, do you get any of that kind of input?
1: Well, no, but I also think that people can tell that I don't care
0: Oh,
1: and
0: okay.
1: that so like my gratification is like, oh, okay, I make a sticker and people like strangers buy the sticker because they're like, this is hilarious, this is fantastic. And when you purchase something, there is nothing, there's no bigger compliment than, you know, putting your money where your mouth is, right?
0: You're
1: Like,
0: right. You're right. I mean, it's
1: so
0: not that
1: sometimes no. And
0: right?
1: I mean, if someone wants to tell me like how a art piece made them feel, that I love that too, you know.
0: Yeah.
1: But it's kind of hard for people to put themselves out there like that, so I don't expect
0: Sure.
1: it, you know.
0: Yeah.
1: Like I can barely do that for people. Like, you know, the highest compliment I pay people is like, oh my gosh, this is amazing. But there's so many
0: Right.
1: words inside my brain that aren't coming out, you know. So I get it, you
0: It's
1: know.
0: not that simple to talk about art. If you like it and you're moved by it and you can afford it, you buy it. Other than
1: And
0: that,
1: that's
0: a simple compliment will do, right?
1: absolutely.
0: But what about, it makes me wonder about your more the work you did with illustration that did have, it seemed like more symbolism and depth involved. What about the input you received on that work as opposed to your more pop culture based work, your more current work?
1: Well, honestly, I didn't really receive too much feedback except my best friend who went to art school would often tell me like, "Hey, this is unfinished." And that was
0: Oh.
1: some very good advice from her.
0: Oh,
1: And she gave
0: yeah.
1: it to me on a regular basis. She's like, "Hey, I know you think you're done, but you're not." And I was like, "You know what? I don't push myself that hard. And I am like a quick fix kind of artist." So when I did end up taking her advice, the piece came together like so much more immaculately. Like, it's sometimes negative comments are.
0: Well.

0: Now, I will just quickly reintroduce, just in case anybody's joining this program after the beginning. This is Owl on the Air. OWL stands for Older, Wiser, Local. And this is your host, Amy Therese. I am interviewing Anna Rodriguez, artist extraordinaire today. And we're having a good time talking about doing what you want and not letting it worry you too much about all the rest. And what a good rule to live by in general. I mean, as long as you're not hurting anybody and you're creating and
1: Oh,
0: inspiring people.
1: yeah. I mean, a lot of people will say there's two types of artists, and one of them creates compulsively and the other doesn't. And I think it's pretty obvious that I'm the first one. Yeah.
0: What a good compulsion to have.
1: Yes.
0: And now, let's talk about what are some of the moments in your artistic endeavors and your artistic life so far that you have been, I don't know, proud of or feel really good about? Any moments that stand out in your mind?
1: Ooh, see, this is the hard one because because there are times when you hold on to a memory and you're like, wow, that was really gratifying. But I end up usually, removing that memory for new memories.
0: Okay.
1: So
0: You know what?
1: but
0: That's an honest answer. And there's
1: yeah.
0: nothing wrong with that.
1: I guess the most recent thing that happened was making the graphic art stuff and not knowing what people are going to enjoy, because basically I just make stuff that I think is cool. So when someone appreciates it and or buys it, it kind of validates, like, okay, my quirky, weird tastes are somewhere else. Like, someone else's brain appreciates this
0: Oh,
1: too.
0: totally.
1: And that's like top tier feeling right there.
0: Yep, top tier. And you're also spreading that kind of vibe. So it does kind of become, I don't want to use the word viral, but yeah, like that. It becomes an aesthetic, a thought aesthetic, a visual and kind of comedic aesthetic, you know, that people can really enjoy and it catches on. So, you know, it's you might be doing some groundbreaking things that you know, your consumers, your audience can really enjoy. Speaking of audience, what else are you doing? I saw you posting about making soups. What's that
1: Oh
0: all
1: yeah.
0: about? That's another creative endeavor I wanted to ask you about. How did that
1: Oh my
0: start?
1: gosh. Oh, that started f that's a long story. Oh no.
0: That's okay.
1: I'll
0: We
1: try
0: can
1: to make it
0: sum it up.
1: brief.
0: Okay.
1: I fell in love with making borscht, which is Eastern European beet soup. Very niche, very strange.
0: Delicious, though.
1: So delicious. Oh my gosh. So basically, in my life, my father was a single parent, and he had some incorrect information about my mother's ethnicity, I guess.
0: Okay.
1: So he thought that she was Welsh, and I didn't know any different. And I tried borscht at like age 12, and something happened in my brain where everything turned on, and
0: Wow.
1: the flavors were so, like, it just like spurred on these memories that I didn't have, you know?
0: Wow.
1: And so I, throughout my life, I've been making it to like regain that feeling, right? I ended up joining a borscht competition in Milwaukee that I won first place in,
0: Fantastic.
1: which,
0: Congrats.
1: thank you. So I started making videos about making soup, and some of the soups were not that great, but you know, I'm still an award winner, so it's all good.
0: So there.
1: but then I ended up finding out from one of my mother's family members that we are not Welsh at all, and we're in fact Hungarian, and my grandmother would make borscht every Sunday for the family. And it was just a very strange thing to learn, especially if you're a little confused about your heritage. And
0: Right. Well, that
1: so
0: is
1: yeah.
0: interesting. Yeah. It didn't take too
1: So
0: long to tell about that. It's not too long of a story, but
1: was the nutshell
0: interesting.
1: version too.
0: Yes, indeed. So, I mean, regardless of if it's in your genetics, right? For that to be an

0: ancestral food for you particular, we're all from the same place at the end of the day. You know,
1: Oh, absolutely.
0: we're all one big human
1: Definitely.
0: family. We all like good food. So
1: Absolutely.
0: that's that maybe that was what you were feeling, you know, just like
1: Yeah.
0: and you went with that. And did you have any people in your life encouraging you, like, hey, you should make soups and post about it? Or was that all you?
1: Yep, that was one very specific person who was a coworker who thinks that I'm adorable and thinks that I have a good artistic eye, and she told me like, "Yeah, you really got to make some videos and put yourself out there because you're a cool dude." And I was like, well, "Okay, all right, thank you." And then it was pretty popular for a while, and I was like, "Wow, this is fantastic to have this kind of support for just making soup. It's nothing to it, really."
0: Yeah, but I mean, it's nothing to it, but it is more to it than people think. I think people think that being a content creator is really simple, and I've seen some things that were really astonishing, like behind the scenes kind of things about like what really all goes into it. So, you know, it's not nothing. It's an endeavor. It's a creative and another creative endeavor, and if you're reaching people with that, that's fantastic. And you know, it's like in this day and age, we have, you know, I have like a comedic side too that just comes out all the time, especially when I'm at home, when I'm making up little
1: Feeling comfortable. Yeah.
0: little songs and dances all the time, you know, with my best friend in the world. We just start laughing the whole time, you know.
1: Yeah.
0: And I think about like, am I missing an opportunity to put that out there on social media, you know, like right when during this time when everybody can do that, is that going to
1: Right.
0: change at some point? Like later in life, I'm going to be like, why didn't I try to do that? You know, and I wonder if a lot of people
1: Ooh.
0: think that way, like just could have gave it a try, you know, and you
1: Well,
0: never
1: I
0: know.
1: think if you're leaving this question up to me, then I think you gotta.
0: Okay.
1: Because.
0: Okay, Anna. If a cool dude like you is telling me, I will. But anyway, well, so anyway, I'm saying, you know, at the end of the day, I'm really saying you're inspiring to people with the things that you're doing, the ways that you're putting your creative and comedic, all your passions out there. And I hope you keep doing it. And as far as that, I mean, it's hard to tell, but what do you see yourself doing, like, I don't know, a decade from now?
1: My a dream goal right now is to have a store for all these products that I'm making, plus art,
0: All
1: one that would
0: right.
1: include other artists as well, and some interactive aspects to it. I want it to be like kind of like a hangout feel with like pinball machines and like art stations. But that's a big ask these days. So I'm gonna keep working at that goal and
0: Oh my God.
1: hopefully in 10 years it'll be existing
0: I love
1: in this
0: that.
1: fine city. Oh
0: That's
1: yes.
0: Milwaukee would love that. Milwaukee, especially, I mean, if it landed around like Bayview or River West, I could see that really flying, really
1: Absolutely.
0: being received well. So I will be wishing you all the luck in the world in that direction, and we can look out for that. In the meantime, how can people find your work? Where are you located?
1: I am on Instagram as Anna underscore Alicia underscore Rod. That's my personal one. Or you can find me at my business Instagram at Hot Pot Plasma, or you can go to hotpotplasma.com.
0: Fantastic. We will put those in the archive of this show on riverwestradio.com, just so you know, folks. I'd also like to list, if you could send me, Anna, the name of the artist you spoke of in the early 19th century that you were speaking of that inspired
1: Oh,
0: you.
1: sure.
0: I for one, am interested in looking that up to know more about this. And folks, you can find Anna's work. Do you have your artwork in any physical stores at the moment as well?
1: Yes, it's at Anodyne in Bayview, Clementine's Tavern in Bayview, a Red Maple in, I think it's the Fifth Ward, and I think there's one other place, but I don't remember.
0: That's okay. We will try
1: Oops.
0: to list those in the archive as well. How about that?
1: Thank
0: Okay.
1: you.
0: Well, Anna, it's been a pleasure talking with you. And we are
1: Yes,
0: going to
1: thank
0: wish you
1: you.
0: all the best.
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5: 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It's a stage where luxury, status, and image are carefully negotiated in public, and the easiest place to see that isn't in the headlines, it's in the clothes, because every story, every look tells a story about how a celebrity wants to be perceived. So let's move from the institution itself to the red carpet. What this year's fashion reveals about the image celebrities and brands we're trying to construct. So let's talk about the looks. Devin?
6: So we're going to talk about Demi Moore, who made a splash at the Cannes. Well, she's been making a splash from last year when she was nominated for her movie, The Substance. And she's been on a red carpet firehouse ever since, and from her stylist Brad Glessy, who has been an amazing stylist, who has been an amazing person of getting her rebrand back and at 62. So she's been, the first thing she's been kicking off is she's been wearing Gucci, the Demi collection. She's been wearing Jacquemus, custom-made Jacquemus outfits from spring 2026. She's been wearing this brand that's been very avant-garde, I can't remember, and like decked in diamonds from Chopard. Like, this is a woman that has been around since the 80s and 90s and has continued to become a fashion, has turned to still reinvent herself in the form of her fashion sense. I think she has amazing taste in fashion. Her style has never been tweaked or, it just been just right for her, and I love that.
5: All right, so we called it age-defying glamour. So I actually have the picture you showed me. Which one is it that she actually wore to the Cannes?
6: Okay, I didn't see. I didn't put anything, but the pink one is the Marcis Pasisi. That's the one that I'm gonna showcase. It's from the designers that have been. It's a new work. It's the new designers that have been. Everyone has been wearing from FK Twigs to Zendaya to Sarah Paulson at the Met Gala this season. So it's been a designer that's been winning. But also she's been wearing the new Denma from Gucci, current runway and in recent runway. She's been very much the brand ambassador for Gucci. And also she's been wearing custom-made looks from Tamara Ralph and Giorgio Armani, I think Cam Ralph and other designers that I personally think have made her look good and lovely. This is the pink outfit right here that is beautiful right there.
5: So this is the one she wore to the Cannes Film Festival.
6: Yes.
5: Let's talk about this one. The one we're looking at, just so our viewers get a idea of what we're looking at, is it was a pink ballroom, I believe, gown with a extremely large pink bow. What was the material that was used on the dress?
6: And I think it was a satin material that was used on this dress, because it's beautiful. It fits on it. And this is, I think, from the recent collection or spring 2026 collection. But it is a beautiful dress. It fits her like a... It would be a little bit cartoonish or not age-appropriate, but it works just fine for her. The face and hair and the jewelry, just simple diamond earrings and the long hair down. It looks so amazing. Her smile is priceless.
5: Oh, and I'm taking a look at a picture at from the back. It is a very surprising. It is more of a, I almost think of it as like a Cinderella dress. I mean, because the construction from the back, it's the material going over the top of it is not going all the way down. Mm-hmm. But the bow tie is extremely large on it, and the bow tie was purposely done that way so it's not uniform throughout.
6: Yeah, it is. It's just the right fit, the right dress. I love it.
5: Modern luxury fashion. Actually, let's say I'm taking a look at it. Her shoulders, actually, that was... Where's the front of that? Okay. I'm trying to see if you can actually see her. You can't see her shoulders, but it's not... And she's an older actress. I think one of the nice thing I like about the Cannes Film Festival versus the Met Gala is actually its setting. I love the fact because it's film and then the red carpet. So on to the next one. So what were you looking at next?
6: For Demi? Or
5: you have for the... Because was there anything else you wanted to talk about with Denny's with?
6: No, that works fine. We're going to move to the next segment. So the no trains, but I feel like you break the rules at the Cannes Film Festival a lot more these days, because it's like... You've had experiences where this isn't past, and sometimes trains can be long or the dress could be too revealing. But there's so many historical things that I can that has bend the rules. But I think there was more tamer things and more red carpet. But I feel like there were some types of trains that were seen on some dresses. And I believe I would say it wasn't like Heidi Klum's L.A. Saab, for instance, is a...
5: Was there any particular ones that impressed you?
6: I think if we can... Let me check this over here.
5: Now, while you're looking for that, I know we weren't going to touch on this heavily, but some of the rules, it makes sense because some of those looks can get very extravagant.
6: Yes, and it can also cause like... And honestly, it can be like a... Like, if you think about Kelly Rowland at few seasons from the campus where one of the bodyguards was trying to push her and tell her to move. And I think that kind of was a transaction to not being too over the top and not have a long train. Because in the past, there were so many trains that were so long. But also, it's like you have to move because you have a call to go on the red carpet. Mm-hmm. So you have a call to be on the scene, like the Met Gala, like everybody has a line. It's like the next person in, the next person in. So you can't waste on, you can't waste the timing, because you have to be on a certain rhythm when it comes to being on the red carpet, because it's the time where they need to shine and take the picture. So I think because of Kelly Rowland's incident, which I think is not right, you have to be reminded of the material, the construction, and the dress and the fit in order to kind of have keep the line moving.
5: Oh, most definitely. And so, okay, so we talked about the nudity. What was your, I believe we were taking a look. Yeah, let me go back here. Okay. You talked about the giant trains, the fabrics. Everyone looks restrained. The person who creates spectacle dominates the image cycle online. So even Cannes, an institution built on elegance, is now fighting against algorithmic culture.
6: Yeah.
5: And algorithmic culture rewards exaggeration. So next is bringing back the vintage glamour.
6: Yes. I think there's a few choices I'm going to say that has... there's not a slide for that, but I'm going to say... I'm going to talk about one of the people that... I think there's a few that I think have garnered that kind of vintage glam is Simone Ashley, who was wearing archival Alexander McQueen from fall 2026 in this red, beautiful ball gown that was worn by Giselle at the Alexander Meek exhibit in Met Gala, and it was a beautiful dress that fit her like love. She has a, she's doing her thing on the press tour for the Devil Wears Prada, and so she's been doing her thing on Devil Wears Prada, and she looks stunning in it. So I think one of the things about her dress was it was fit like a glove. It was not, it was so regal, even for her height. It just was a beautiful dress, nonetheless. But I also think a lot of times when we talk about archival lately, it's been very much a big thing lately in fashion, where it's like we've seen resources seen on Euphoria with Alexa Demi, and she's resourcing from 90s and 2000s fashions in her character to, like, honestly, red carpet archivals from Bob Mackie or Versace or Roberto Cavalli or even Todd Oldham. We're seeing more archival pieces on red carpets because I think it's sustainability as it is. We are learning that high-end fashion has a history of coming back again, and I think it was beautiful that that dress was beautiful, and I think those are beautiful things we see.
5: And that is why I stay with classic fashion. Never can go wrong. You know what the funny thing is? Someone, speaking of vintage, someone asked me this last weekend on the boat cruise, what is your era? I said, I had to think about that. And I'm like, 1920s. Suits, dresses, everybody went out dressed to the nines. That was just the way it went.
6: I think my pick was, I think both, because I am a 90s kid and a 2000s kid. I think one of the things I keep saying is that sometimes I stay with the 90s kind of things because I feel like there was so much history and archival in that era that I can relate to versus where I'm like an 80s kid or a 70s kid. But I think 70s and 90s are kind of close by, but I say I would take also 2000s because I feel like that's where my love of fashion hit hard big time because of urban designers, streetwear designers, the Italian designers like the Dolces and the Armanis and the Versaces and Cavallis and the models that were walking their hard switch walks. I think those are kind of the things I love about that archival season because it was a strong season where compared to now in other seasons, it isn't as strong.
5: Almost definitely. And so to not to quote anybody, but diamonds are a girl's best friend. At Cannes, jewelry is never just jewelry. It's stature architecture. This year's diamonds dominated oversized necklaces, chandelier earrings, stat bracelets, archival gemstones, and some high-end jewelry.
6: There were so many pretty. I'm gonna give you some. I'm not. It's not a slight, but I'm gonna give you some samples of like. Chopard kind of has been the sponsors for Cannes Film Festival as of late. I've said this because there's so many beautiful necklaces, but I also say there's Bulgari. There was also Judith Klee. Like the brands I know that I'm gonna showcase a little bit more. But I think the diamonds were a showcase with the dresses that were suited, and I think it was some stylists knew how to pair beautiful gems with the dress, not to overshadow the style of it. But I think a lot of like green gems and very chocolate diamonds were all in display. So I think the biggest statement was statement necklaces. That was kind of like very much the one things I love about statement. So I would take, let's look at a Jane Fonda who is wearing, who's at the Canfield Festival. Again, another Angel Fine woman who has style.
5: Yes, I was actually trying to look it up because this year, because we're going back to the traditional, and I was actually, oh, here it is. Oh, this was the one. Was this the one she wore this year? No, she had a full ballroom gown on, didn't she? Mm-hmm. I don't know why. Well, because the one that I looked at, it was a full-length sequin ballroom gown that she was wearing. And I think it was actually this one. And I don't... She's not wearing diamonds in this one, but it's more like loop chains.
6: Mm-hmm.
5: I'm sorry. I just thought about that. It just clicked in my head. Little off subject, eh? All right, so back to any other diamond jewelry stand out as far as jewelry designers for this year's?
6: I would say there's not a few of them I know by hand, but I think we will talk more about. I think Masika Jewelry is one of them that have been on the red carpet, I think. There is also Cartier and Demi Yerman, but I'd say a lot of the diamonds were very big, very extravagant, and it just looked great on him. Sometimes you have to wear from the back, sometimes you're wearing from the arm, so it's like everything beautiful. So I think we can move on to this one, next one. So
5: okay, we've talked about a lot of the women's fashion on the Cannes Film Festival. Let's get into the men's fashion expansion. So one of the most interesting shifts this year was men finally loosening up stylistically. For years, men's formal wear stayed trapped in safe black tuxedo territory, but Cannes showed improvement. We saw textured tailoring, velvet fabrics, relaxed suiting, jewelry styling, tonal monochrome looks, experimental lapels, and fashion-forward silhouettes. And culturally, this reflected a bigger shift in menswear overall. What were some of the looks you saw this year that most struck out to you?
6: I think partially it's also Coleman Domingo, but I wanted to talk more about typing the men's fashion in the Cannes Film Festival. First of all, that's okay. Let's see.
5: You didn't actually have one on here. So let's take a look, man. While you're talking, tell me more.
6: I think the can't think fences men were not, it was more or less black tie vents and all that. So I think one of the standouts too was John Travolta in his nice little hat and suit. Like, he just looks refined and fresh, and I think all the things he's wearing it was more tailored and screened. Again, the men, they delivered, it was tailored, it was more of, like, suits like this. Stellan Skarsgård just wore a simple gray suit, but then you'll see people stepping out of the comfort zone of fashion a little bit more. So we had Coleman Domingo, for instance. Again, he stepped out to the park a little bit more, and he's been wearing custom Valentino, and that's one of the things. And then we have.
5: But so before we go on, what we're taking a look at is Coleman Domingo. He was from Valentino. It is a More of a, not a wide leg, but because it stays pretty straight profile down to the knee and then kind of flares out at the bottom. They're gray pants. He has this. Is that, would you say that's like, that's a tuxedo shirt, right?
6: I think
5: purple that, tuxedo shirt. It matches his color well.
6: It does look good on him. Color does look good on him.
5: And he has this, yeah, I guess it's sort of a tie. I'm not sure if it's made out of diamonds. But anyways, so Anwar Hadid had the classic. It almost reminds me of the Men in Black.
6: I say again, it was a boring suit. I think he was on a red carpet with his sister, so it was a boring suit. I didn't find nothing exciting about it. But again, he's on a red carpet. He looks nice, but again, it's just, I feel he's going to a bar mitzvah. That's how I feel it. I just think it's another sign of like, you know what? He can push
5: it. Actually, that looks more like a funeral. But anyways, so
6: hold on, Ultimate Sin for a minute, because that's another look we can. I think Ultimate Sin has great sense of style. This is one I love about him. He just doesn't. It's just a simple open shirt, light purple, violet, and the slacks are tailored. I think it's just a simple, just him going strolling out the can and just do his thing. I think it looks good.
5: And a little bit of skin.
6: And I like that. Okay, Lucas Bravo is someone I'm already finding his style a little bit more fun, because open ceremony, he looked tailored in a great matching set, but it looks amazing too on him. And his red carpet look looks stylish, and so it looks very clean, it looks simple, and it just looks like a nice suit that's tailored and looks perfect to perfection.
5: And one of the wide leg pants, which is one of the trends we actually covered earlier this year.
6: Yes, we did.
5: And okay,
6: Rami Malek, it was on the Cannes copy, and he's promoted. He had a standing ovation this year with a move he's done. And I believe that his carpet style was simple, relaxed, more him and trying to not be too much and stuff. That's what I love.
5: Oh, I'm just looking ahead at... actually, that was his was a little bit of fun, kind of casual, but looked put together.
6: Yeah, it was.
5: Which is a statement in its own. So we have just a few minutes left here. You want to go talk about the 5 best dressed women?
6: Okay, I'm gonna do my 5 because this is, and we did make a list, but we're gonna talk about Ruth Negga, who is MCAN, and I think her stylist Carla Welch did an amazing job of putting her looks together. She was wearing YSL, she was wearing custom Dior, and just looked divine and beautiful. I love her style because it just screams just a sophisticated lady, and just putting her looks together, it's just amazing. I love everything about it.
5: Okay, so you had your other 4. We talked about Demi Moore.
6: Yeah,
5: earlier, the old school glamour. Bella was with her.
6: But yeah, her brother, style, right? Was a style. Like sometimes her style is more like, yeah, the spec. You find that like you have to be surprised. It's kind of like where it's at. Like she's always coming out with surprises. I think her Prada dress at the red carpet was cute. Her vintage of Ellie Saab's and George Chakras were put together, and she just looked so beautiful. And I think and her custom made Schiaparelli look that was based on a vintage dress from, I think it was Jane Birkin, that was wearing a Pucci dress that was and the back of the dress was tied in a back, mm-hmm, and laced in the back like Bad Bunny's Grammy outfit.
5: Oh yes.
6: And then we could talk about Eva Longoria's
5: because I'm only looking her up because, first of all, she is one of my favorites. And talk about... this is a little bit of a different play on... it has a small train, but I don't think as bad as... they would have said, tell us about her gown.
6: Okay, I'm gonna look at it. It's a white. It's a beautiful white dress that it's very strapless, column, very flowy. The train's not too much. I like the flow of the trains, the length of the train. It just looks fitted on her for a tiny frame. I mean, I think going back to where she wore her first can outfit, it was a gold slinky dress that was $45 from Amaro's place to ran high-end couturers and everything. It started to become a small ball of her growing in her fashion and elevating it more into like brands from different designers, from Cavalli, from Tamaral, from Dior Chakra. She looks so stunning and amazing. It just makes sense that she's a can girl and never ends.
5: And that necklace.
6: The necklace is gorgeous. It's strong. Yes.
5: It is more of a idiot. That is definitely not your typical necklace. I'm trying to get a better. No, but that is beautiful. And actually, now that I'm seeing the front of it, the front of it from the waist up is in the shape of a seashell. Mm-hmm. And the wide part of the seashell covers the chest area. And then it's a strapless white gown with that seashell front. Absolutely beautiful. Actually, I do love that.
6: I love it too.
5: So we have time, Miss Naomi Campbell. We can't leave without her, can we?
6: She wasn't on the red carpet.
5: Yeah, then why? Oh, because you had it there. She was. All right, so who's going to be our last one that we actually?
6: Demi Moore, we can do. I think there was some that stood out, but I think.
5: Who is your favorite?
6: My favorite, honestly, I'm going to say it's going to have to be Demi again. I know I'm going back to her, but I think it's just because it just a standout. There were so many standouts, but her standouts were more consistent and more show factor of what it was. So there were so many hits, but I loved the fact there was different varieties of her dress that was fitted to her and just it was beautiful. So I'd say Demi Moore.
5: Fabulous. So with that, the Cannes Film Festival style reveals something bigger than fashion. It reveals how luxury operates culturally today, because Cannes is still one of the few places where elegance, prestige, cinema, wealth, and global image all merge together. This is not just fashion culture. This is image architecture. And the celebrities who succeed at Cannes understand something important. Fashion alone is not enough anymore.
6: Amen.
5: The goal to look cinematic, memorable, permanent. Because in modern culture, image is no longer decorative, it's positioning. 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
6: Have a great night.

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0: So greetings to all you fine ladies, extraordinary gentlemen, gifted youngsters, and exceptionally talented household pets. This is the Sacred Cow Wurst House, where we not only kick over the sacred cows, we mince them up into German sausages. My name is Eric J. Hildeman. I'm here with Rob Moore. He's waving at us right now. Okay. And we're here with Mr. Glenn is also here. And basically, welcome to everybody. This is the radio show and podcast where hallowed is hollowed out, the pious are pulverized, irreverence is revered. And on this show, only the adulterated are pure and only the sinners are holy. But what is this show exactly? I'm going to give you a quick overview on all of this. You might have heard of any number of religious radio programs. This one's for the non-religious. So if you're an atheist, a humanist, an agnostic, or just the common American contradiction of spiritual but not religious, whatever the heck that means, this show is for you. And if you're sick and tired of fundamentalists wrecking everything from reproductive rights to civil rights, welcome home. You're not alone. This is the community of people just like you, and we're about to make our voices just a little bit louder. This show is a project of the Southeast Wisconsin chapter of the Freedom From Religion Foundation, which itself is a joint effort of two local groups. One is the Milwaukee area SWIFT, the Southeast Wisconsin Freethinkers, one of the oldest and largest atheist groups in the area. And the other is CRAFT, the Kenosha Racine area Freethinkers. Yeah, I want to tell you a little bit about just, you know, how Milwaukee history is tied up with groups like us, because you might have visited at some point a nice little venue called Turner Hall. And that was built by, you know, old Milwaukee Germans who were freethinkers like all of us and all of you out there. Like their creed was once expressed in the words of Denis Diderot, who said that mankind shall never be truly free until the last king is strangled with the entrails of the last priest. But more publicly, the Turners believed in a sound mind and a sound body, and so they not only built Turner Hall, but they expressed freedom of thought and espoused a regiment of physical fitness. So if, you know, maybe your kids are involved with the Milwaukee Turners, congratulations, you're part of a really long Milwaukee tradition of freedom of thought and freedom of expression. What you got, Rob? And calisthenics, yeah, absolutely right. Let's see. Here's something interesting. If you happen to be driving down Fond du Lac Avenue and you happen to pass along about 26th and Fond du Lac, you might see a little church there called, the Oasis of Hope. But if you look at the front, you see engraved in the front of the building, it says Freigemeind, which is German for free society or free congregation, depending on context. And that was the headquarters of the Freigemeind, which was the non-religious congregation of Milwaukee back in the day. So we're part of a very long and old Milwaukee tradition. This is not just an upstart radio show, although it's that too. So we're going to kick things off and just start talking about some of the cool things that are out there that we unbelievers like to talk about, you know. And traditionally, we're going to start off with some news. But first, a bit of a disclaimer. All opinions expressed on this program are the express opinions of the Sacred Cow Wurst House and are not necessarily the views or opinions of either FFRF or WXRW Radio. So, for example, if I say that mankind shall not be free until the last king has been strangled with the entrails of the last priest, that would not be an opinion of WXRW or of FFRF, although I'm sure FFRF would probably agree with that in spirit, pardon the pun. Our views on this show are expressly our own, although we're willing to bet there's a lot of you out there who share similar views. So let's talk about some news, because there's some cool stuff that's been happening out there. When is there not lately? I wanted to kick things off with talking about this secretive Christian sect that is pressuring its members to get rid of their pets. This was reported by the friendly atheist, Hemant Mehta, good friend of ours who's in the Chicago area. And this is involving the Plymouth Brethren Christian Church, which I thought it was appropriate to lead off with this, because at our recent meeting, we were just talking about this, because the Plymouth Brethren, one of their leaders was a guy named John Nelson Darby, who in 1833 came up with this crazy idea called dispensationalism, and that in turn led to this thing called the rapture. Up until then, there wasn't a single Christian on the planet who knew what the rapture even was, you know, and now this same Christian sect is making the news headlines again because they're getting rid of their pets, and by getting rid of, I mean some of them are euthanizing their pets, or they're just releasing them out into, you know, the wild, or, you know, letting them loose on the street. You know, it's not a good sign when, you know, Christian groups are doing like this. But they apparently think that this is contrary to the will of God, and so they're just offing their pets. Glenn, I know you are really big in, you know, with your pets. I love my pets. Rob, you've got a great dog. And yeah, this one just, it hits me. It hits me in the feels. I don't know or understand why any particular religious group would want to do this. Any comments on this? Because I mean,
1: yeah. I would point out to the any Christians listening or any religious people listening that this again is freedom of religion. And if you're going to allow religions and Christianity to spread in all of its forms the way it has in the wild, wild west, and by that I mean America, you're going to get cults that handle snakes. You're going to get cults that don't give medicine to their children. You're going to give cults that mistreat animals. Okay. And yeah. when if, you know, the answer to that is to either outlaw religion on some level, and that's against the Constitution. So to my mind, this is a reminder that what atheists and secular people are fighting for is true freedom of religion. Because as soon as the government opens the door on sanctioning Christianity, that gives them the power then to say, you know, Christianity is the national religion, but we don't kill pets. And then your church has been targeted, and you can't do your freedom of religion. You can't do, or they're going to say, you know what? Christianity is the official language of the official religion of the land, but you got to give your kids medicine. You know what I mean? You're going to get, and you can't handle snakes because it kills some of you sometimes, and we can't have that. So they're going to end up shooting themselves in the dick because there won't be the freedom of religion that they think is being stood up for by their partisan government right now.
2: Yeah, it's not, I mean, the state of the government right now, it's not freedom of religion, it's freedom of our religion. Their current interpretation of religion.
1: Whose interpretation? It's not defined. Nobody's defined it. This is the slippery slope that they're on.
2: That's what I'm saying.
1: Is it going to be, they haven't defined it. Is it going to be Catholicism? Is vastly different from every Protestant sect.
0: Oh, here's an interesting news story that I absolutely had to talk about. There is a board game out there that got rejected in a board game forum because the name of the game, I think it's RPG, it's called Possess Me Satan.
3: What's it about? I remember
0: way back, I was part of, you know, the Satanic Panic, you know, because for those of you listeners out there who aren't familiar, I was once ticketed for the ministry, you know, in my youth. And to make a long story short, I did a 180. But yeah, I was part of the Satanic Panic when it was very fervently believed by many of us that Dungeons and Dragons would allow demons to get inside your soul or something to that effect. And
1: I think it was actually going to open a physical portal so they could enter the world that we know.
3: Yeah.
1: Get into our plane of existence thanks to Dungeons and Dragons.
3: Yeah.
1: You bought that, fuck. You drank that Kool-Aid in the day.
0: I did drink that Kool-Aid, unfortunately, yes. And thank goodness it was not the, you know, Jim Jones variety of Kool-Aid, so I'm still walking and talking. But, man, yeah, I was part of that. And now here we've got this role-playing game that I only did a brief overview of what it's about. It's kind of like that party game Mafia, or maybe like the board game Clue, where basically the point of the game is, you know, find the bad guy and blame him before he kills somebody else. You know, and so, yeah, you have to find which game player is the demon-possessed dude. And, you know, then, yeah, work it that way. But it just tickles me deep down inside that after years of Dungeons & Dragons-type games being called satanic, some game developer came along and said, hey, let's just embrace it. Call it Possess Me Satan and have a big old belly laugh out of it. I don't know if that's exactly what their motivation was, but it kind of sounds like it to me, and I love that news story.
1: Well, I've told you about my idea for a game. You talk about
0: Yeah, hit me.
1: this is called Tiddly Christ.
0: Tiddlychrist.
1: Tiddly Christ,
0: Okay.
1: yeah. And what it is a imagine a a trifold backdrop like that you use for displays, and I'll have various targets within that are holes that you can try to shoot it into, or you have platforms that you can try to stick your tiddlywink on, which in this case are these mini Jesuses that I have. They're all about this big. Each team has a certain amount of Jesuses or Jesi, and I've got a I'm going to invent a Calvary, and on Calvary the cross will be on a spring, right?
4: Oh, it's like a
1: It'll be,
4: trebuchet.
1: well, just like a flicker. Like you could pull the cross back and bam, let it go, and it flicks Jesus, right? So you can turn your turret, your Calvary turret, and point it at very and your and the idea is to launch him directly into the afterlife, right off his cross, directly into the afterlife. So you can aim for, or you hit by mistake. You know, maybe if you hit Buddha's mouth, you get reincarnated and you get to try again. Or you might, you might get launched onto a magic carpet ride with Muhammad, for instance. Or if you miss the board completely, that's oblivion. Or if you miss the targets and go straight down, that's just, the gates of hell, right? You get launched. There'll be one that's purgatory where you're just kind of stuck, right? I've got a whole bunch of ones. But that's my
4: I like
1: idea.
4: this idea.
0: Yeah, I would buy it. If you were to make it, I would buy
1: Well, I think it'd be more of a invite people to play on the show, right, and record it.
0: it.
1: Yeah.
0: Oh, yeah.
1: Aaron Rod to play you in Tiddlychrist.
0: All right. There are some local news stories that I like to follow. And unless, do any of you, either of you, have something that's on your mind that, current event you want to talk about?
2: Yeah, kind of without any spoilers. I watched the finale of The Boys recently.
1: Oh God, was that great?
2: Yep, you guys both watched it.
3: It stuck the landing. It really did.
2: Yeah, it was very, very good. I
1: I
2: enjoyed it,
1: didn't expect
2: but
1: them to be so happy. It was like a happy. I thought they'd all die except maybe Huey and Starlight, right?
2: Well, my question, the question I posed to you guys, it's something I've been thinking about, is because, and what's relevant to our discussion here is that in the past couple seasons, the Eric Kripke, the creator and writer of The Boys, has been putting a lot of very clear ideology in the show, where he makes the Homelander basically like Trump and all that stuff, like the conspiracy right wing type of stuff. And it's my understanding that they diverged pretty hard from the comics, which isn't it, it's not I know it's not unnatural to diverge from comics in shows, but my question is, how do you feel about leaning into that, about bringing this person's own political beliefs into a show? Because I mean, my feeling is, usually I watch these shows to escape reality. I don't need to be reminded that how closely this villain on TV is like the president. I
1: Yeah,
2: don't like seeing those parallels.
1: that's the nature of parody. They're not glorifying it. They're pointing out how absurd it is and making fun of it. That's why it's turned into one of those brilliant political satires I've seen in a long time. It's really pointed, and it's like you said, more. It was always an allegory, right? It was always essentially an allegory. It just worked out that Trump became so close enough to Homelander's personality where you could just turn Homelander into basically a mirror of Trump and his entire and the phenomenon of MAGA, the whole thing, right? So it doesn't bother me at all. Watching the news is upsetting. Watching somebody actually take it and be like, you know what, this is absurd, and I'm going to show you that it's absurd, and maybe you didn't get it before, and we changed one mind with it.
2: Yeah, that makes sense.
0: Yeah, I'm going to reserve some of my opinion on that until after I've actually read the comic series, which I will do at some point, just to get a sense of comparison on it. But I have no problem with people putting their political angle out there. Sometimes it works really great. One of favorite TV shows of mine of all time is The West Wing, and It would not have worked if they tried to equivocate the politics on it, because the politics was, what made it work. And yeah, a lot of it was left-wing wish fulfillment, sure, but it worked because it dealt with issues head-on and clearly argued one side over the other, and that translated into being a great show. So yeah, there are outlets that try to, put forth right-wing entertainment, Left Behind series or something like that, for example, but they don't really have the type of commercial appeal, because I think most people are center to maybe slightly left of center, overall, and there's just a bigger market there, in my opinion.
1: Was
0: All right.
1: Left Behind was right wing, do you think?
0: Yeah, that thing about what we talked about at our last meeting, the rapture is fake. It's
1: Was it really? I watched it and I wasn't convinced in the end that it was really that. They kind of ended it early and didn't really wrap it up right, or what? I didn't take anything terribly right wing about it.
0: Sure.
1: Is it like I think that Jesus stories are just evocative. This was somebody. Somebody else was telling me we should, why does this, Christianity is clearly still on the decline and religion is dying in society in general, but all of those things, like The Chosen on Netflix or whatever it's on, apparently it's
2: Oh.
1: really popular. But again, I make the case that it's probably really popular because it's a pretty good show, not because it's about Jesus necessarily. It's gonna get a lot of views because it's that, and it's a money grab on the part of the producers. But if it's a good show with good writing and good, then people are gonna watch it. I don't have a problem with Jesus shows if they're good shows.
0: Yeah, and I'll add one other proviso. I've seen, other sci-fi related, themed shows that put out, left-wing politics a lot, and it doesn't quite meet the mark. Like the newer Star Trek episodes kind of do this.
1: Oh, they're too woke though. That's not so past left. They've ruined the show because it's just so performative.
0: See, that's where I'm aiming at it, okay? It's like it's not that it's woke, okay? Star Trek's always been woke, okay? It's that it's the type of woke that's clearly cooked up by, network executives that are trying to appeal to the left without really feeling it. And that lack of sincerity comes through,
2: Yeah,
1: Yeah.
2: I think I mentioned this there. I think I actually mentioned this during one of our meetings before. I brought up Starfleet Academy, and I watched it. I got, I think, three episodes in, and I'm like, all right, I'm just I refer to it as Riverdale in space, even though the Academy's on Earth. And I know one of the criticisms I don't agree with is people saying, oh, the diversity. It's like, well, it's a show about many different cultures from different planets and races, and
1: Expansion,
2: like,
1: yeah. Yeah.
2: yeah, so there's going to be diversity. But in this show, I it just really didn't appeal to me. It's not the some of the characters just got on my nerves. I didn't care about the diversity. It's just some of the characters just I didn't like them, and I wasn't engaged in the story, so I just gave up on it.
1: See, I don't think Strange New Worlds is as bad as Discovery was disgusting. It was so performative.

0: But we had to hide this tech, right? We had to get rid of it so nobody knows that the warp drive and all that, right? Or the micro, it's like, come on.
1: I see if they don't
0: I
1: ever.
0: don't buy that. But what's worse to me, and I disagree with Eric's point on this, I think they do feel it. I don't think that it's not genuine. I think they feel it so much that they go over the top to show it, and it ruins any genuineness to the writing. It's like, it's here's another trans couple and another interracial couple and another, look at how this person who's, neurodivergent solves the mysteries of the universe again. It goes on and on and on and on.
1: Yeah, I think that they're trying to, by trying to appeal to everyone, you appeal to no one.
0: There's that. I think they're trying to purposely preach to the right wing people, which is exactly what got us Trump. Being scoldy and preachy got us a negative reaction from the people who are in the middle, the people who just don't feel that strongly about it. And they don't have any reason to think that they've been shitty in their lives to trans people. They just don't want to have it shoved down their throat, right? And it's the death of humor, and it's gotten us where we are with Trump, the screeching left. They need to rethink their tack going forward.
2: Before things get too sci-fi, and I do my sci-fi projects out there for you listeners who aren't aware. I'm gonna bring up a couple of local news stories here that I think really deserve some attention.

0: ICE agents recently arrested, for no good reason, the guy who was the, I want to say, president or director of the Islamic Center of Milwaukee, a guy named Salah Sarsour. ICE just nabbed him. They nabbed him, just like, you know, so many other people have been nabbed off of the streets. And now there's a huge thing in order to, you know, like a huge campaign trying to get him released.
1: Yeah.
0: And I got to tell you, you know, the ICE agents, they're in violation of the Constitution, in violation of American values, and frankly, religious freedoms as well. So, you know, here I am, atheist, and I'm going to advocate for this guy's release. Do I agree with Islam? Of course not. I think it's one of the worst blights that's ever been vomited upon humanity. But I'll defend this guy's right to, you know, believe whatever doggone silly thing he wants. And he was legal citizen, you know, and ICE nabbed him anyway, probably for, you know, reasons of them disagreeing with his religious outlook. And if you truly believe in religious freedom, this is exactly the sort of thing that that we ought to stand up against. And yep, here we are, the unbelievers. We're standing up for the rights of an Islamist, because this is what we practice.
1: Yeah, and half of Islam would throw us off the roof if they knew we're atheists, right? But that's not the point.
0: Yeah,
1: here in America, it's not, you know.
0: Yeah, a couple of other local news stories that really deserved looking at. Have either of you noticed the news stories about the Jesu Church, part of the Marquette University campus? It got vandalized, not once, but twice. I think the first one, you know, see if I can find the actual dates on this. Yeah, there were two incidents where the church was vandalized. The first one, yeah, once was back in March, and the other one was on April 5th, Easter Sunday. And I wasn't able to find what the motivations were for the first guy and when he did the vandalization of this church. But the second guy who did his vandalization on Easter Sunday apparently was telling police that he is God, and for whatever reason, wanted to vent his fury upon this particular church. I don't know why everybody's targeting this particular church necessarily.
1: Was it Homelander?
0: Yeah, right. Yeah, maybe it is Homelander. I don't know.
2: But yeah, he was purporting
0: himself to be God and then hauled off and vandalized this church that had been vandalized once before.
1: Well, then it was just vandalized. What are we arguing about? Let him go free.
0: Nah.
1: It was his church.
0: I mean,
1: he's God.
0: If nothing else, you know, he's claiming that he is God. So, you know, you got to put him in a padded cell, if nothing else.
1: Right. They probably didn't kick their tithes upstairs the way they're supposed to.
0: Yeah, right. So I'm going to move on to something that I like to call the fish barrel, because it's news stories that are so silly and so easy to make fun of that it's like shooting fish in a barrel.
3: Division of labor. I'm going to prove that the Ouija or spirit board

0: and his bullshit and tell they're going to shoot fish in a barrel. You missed. Well, some folks still believe in the Ouija board, too.
1: So here's what I found on this, okay?
2: British pastor Cheryl Bartley was recently sentenced over an incident that happened back in 2023. She was doing a baptismal service in her backyard or something to that effect and accidentally drowned this guy, a 61-year-old man named Robert Smith, during this ceremony. It happened in a kiddie pool, of all goofy things. And it's just one of those stories that's just so ridiculous that you got to scratch your head and go, what? What the heck happened? I mean, since when do you have to have the immersion baptism in a kiddie pool in a backyard anyway? I mean,
1: just get the hawk to a girl, okay? And, you know, voila, you're done with it.
3: sounds like the Greyjoy's ritual, right? What is dead cannot die.
2: Yeah, no Game of Thrones reference left unturned. Holy cats, sure. But, yeah, that one was hilarious, and I just had to reference that. And there was another baptism story that was out there that I hate to say is unfortunately 100% fake. It is not true. But it started out as an Instagram story. And it was a story apparently that having to do with a Florida woman who was arrested after attempting to baptize strangers in an aquarium inside a Bass Pro Shop. I've never been inside a Bass Pro Shop. Sweet. Apparently,
3: you're going to get baptized. That's the way to go.
1: Yeah, apparently they've got giant fish tanks inside
3: they
1: these
3: do.
1: Things.
3: Yeah,
1: you know,
3: bass
1: for
3: and snapping turtles.
1: Snapping turtles, I guess. Like,
3: they have the go to the. You've never been to the one in Gurnee?
2: I've never been to the one in Gurnee.
3: Oh, that's fascinating. Just to see the aquarium. It goes countersized. Like it's their whole. It's a huge aquarium full of big largemouth bass and pike,
1: oh,
3: northern pike, and
2: the next time I'm in Gurnee Mills, I'll have to check that out. You know, but. Yeah, but that just struck me as like just a wild story. It's a shame it's a fake story. There's just zero police news verification behind it. So it's fake news. But I guess one version of the story had this woman baptizing the lobsters inside the tank.
1: And why would you have lobsters inside a Bass Pro Shop tank? I don't know. Like, nobody catches lobsters today.
3: A freshwater tank. There's no lobsters in them.
1: Yeah. That struck me as being a little bit suspicious.
3: Oh, it's a Field and Stream style tank.
2: Yeah, that struck me as being a little bit suspicious. But, yeah, I had to just kick those out there because that was just, you know, too hilarious not to talk about. Thank you both for joining me on this. I really appreciate it. Want to thank you all out there in the radio world for joining us. The Sacred Cow Worst House is a Swift/Craft production. 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That's at 11 a.m. every third Saturday of the month. Until next time, this is Eric Hilderman. I'm here with Rob Moore and Glenn. Anyway, until next time, we are reminding you that atheists do not eat babies because babies are fattening and high in cholesterol. Thanks, good luck, and thank you, and may this flying spaghetti monster go with you. So long, everybody.

0: 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This is Cheston.
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0: screeching, grinding halt, as opposed to blast off.
1: We could.
0: I guess we did now.
2: Oh. We didn't cue up the screeching, grinding halt.
0: Okay. I mean, I wasn't stopping you from blasting off, man.
1: We'll have to save it for next week.
0: What's that? I was screeching,
1: the screeching halt.
0: It's just presenting options. Always intellect the options. Well, not always.
1: Options.
3: Optionarians.
1: Optionarians.
0: Optionista.
1: Optionista.
0: Option. Option.

Optionality. Options. Yes. 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Out of options.

0: this week, we are
1: Squeak, Quar,
0: Chuck,
1: Snack,
0: Mark,
1: Mark,
0: and Zav. Zav. Xavier.
1: Remember last week you went like, chi is for cherry. So like, chi. C, not chi. Yeah. C is for pickles.

0: or could be for like high score. N is for,
1: go ahead,
0: what's it for? N is for,
2: N is for,
0: remember?
2: No, I don't.
0: No, you don't remember. N is for, no, he doesn't remember.
2: No, I don't remember.
0: G is for,
2: guests.
0: Go.
2: And then I listed a bunch of guests.
0: Goober. G is for, gushy. G is for, apple. G is for, western. Part of the United States. What if G was for a western part of the United States? Every time you saw a G, you'd think like Oregon. So no, Zob, no advertising the boat thing on any more shows, huh? He said, praise the Lord.
3: Yeah, praise the Lord and God.
0: Wait, you're thanking the heavens?
3: Jesus.
0: You're thanking the heavens? Because there's for no more promotions of the boat. It was a rousing success. People were having a blast.
4: Except for me.
1: Are you serious?
4: That's hell.
0: Oh, my God. You know, I noticed that the things, when you put yourself voluntarily through something hellish, it does wonders to make you it better. It sharpens you, your whatever that human, whole humanity. Even like, or if you have a good attitude when something totally sucks, that sharpens you too. I noticed that. If you have a good attitude, but if you voluntarily take on something that sucks for the good, it like refines you. It's really good for us. I think, like exercise or something.

0: just in case you can buy tickets to the next boat tour, just as if he's ready to sell them to you.
1: Get your boat tour tickets. May 28th, 2027.
0: Get on it.
1: It might be a Friday, it might be a Saturday, it might be Sunday.
0: Okay, well, yeah.
1: And it might be in the daytime, it might be in the nighttime. We got DJ Drip Sweat. She's going to be DJing.
0: Was that who? Oh, you already planned it out?
1: Yeah, I'm already talking to DJ Drip Sweat.
2: Drip Sweat. Drip Sweat.
0: You know, so I gave my ticket away, right? And then someone gave me a ticket when I was at the gate. Is that what happened? Or did I just get to come in? Do you remember? Yeah,
1: stuff got a little complicated, but everybody got on board.
3: Yeah.
0: Sweet.
3: And we sold out.
0: Wow.
1: And we ran out of food.
3: Yeah.
1: Because people overserved themselves. No, because I didn't order enough.
0: Why, did you like, do you feel guilty about that or something?
1: Yeah.
0: You do?
1: Yeah.
0: Really?
1: Well, I don't know if I feel guilty as much. I just feel terrible.
0: Oh, you do? Wow. Don't feel terrible about it?
1: Well, when you invite 150 people on a boat and a bunch of them are complaining because they didn't get enough food.
0: Oh, that happened.
1: Yeah, it doesn't feel good.
0: I mean, I know you went all out. I remember talking to you about it like a week before. Yes, sir. That's a bummer. I never even knew where the food was, but I knew where the booze was.
1: Would you ever give a baby hard liquor?
2: Only if they have to go to sleep.
0: Well, yeah, you know, so you can, I think that there's an ancient practice of, and that people like that super ultra hippie movement. I think that they'll give you a baby like a eyedropper, you know, a little dropper full of sometimes to, which I guess is kind of weird.
1: Okay, what about your cat? Would you give your cat whiskey?
0: Never. I mean, I wonder what it would do to their kidneys or whatever. I wonder, yeah.
1: What about your dog?
0: No. Again, like probably.
1: Okay, well then.
0: Poison.
1: What about cigarettes?
0: To who?
1: Babies.
0: Never, yeah.
1: What about dogs?
0: Never.
1: Well then why do grown-ups do it? It's gotta be just as bad.
0: Yeah, yeah. I'm definitely on a slight upswing on my alcohol. I haven't smoked a cigarette in a really long time. I mean, cigarettes, I haven't smoked, I probably smoke like 4 cigarettes a year, and I'll be like at some kind of, it's such a vibe that includes cigarettes that I'll smoke one, but I used to smoke a lot of cigarettes, but you've never been a cigarette smoker, have you?
1: I was a cigarette smoker for about 1 week.
0: Okay, and did you like the way it hits you?
1: No, I didn't like it. I didn't like the way it made me feel. It made me lightheaded, and it made my throat feel bad.
0: So lucky you, because like for me, it that nicotine hits your brain like really quick, like crack. I never did crack or some hard drug. Then I imagine it's just like the hardest drug, and it goes straight to your brain.
1: Yeah.
0: And I liked it actually.
1: Yeah.
0: That's.
1: I think. Yeah, I dodged that bullet.
0: Yeah. So it's.
1: I think I was allergic to it.
0: That's great. You know,
1: when
0: because
1: I was a little kid, my dad was a smoker. My mom smoked Salems, but my dad was
0: a real smoker.
1: Pack-a-day smoker. And we'd always have to sit in the smoking section on the plane, on the flight to Europe. and it was just living hell. I just remember crying.
0: Really?
1: It hurt. Yeah, it was just...
0: Oh, so maybe you were allergic to it.
1: I really couldn't take it.
0: Yeah. What about, would your dad smoke in the car like my dad?
1: Yeah.
0: And what would happen then?
1: That sucked too. But also I was a runner, so like I ran in high school. Cigarettes were out of the question. Even weed, I wouldn't even take a puff of weed because I was like a runner.
0: Yeah.
1: You know?
0: You kind of have had a...
1: I didn't really do any drugs.
0: Yeah, that's great.
1: And I recently quit gummies. I don't do gummies.
0: Oh, you're not doing gummies anymore?
1: Mm-hmm.
0: What, like, brought that on?
1: Well, it was cumulative, but then in this, I was talking to this friend, Coco, and I said, how's... And I couldn't remember her husband's name. I could not remember her husband's name. Ungerman. Matt Ungerman. I could not remember his name. I was like, I gotta stop gummies. My memory's already crappy.
0: Wow. Yeah. The way that, like, the THC world is kind of changed in the course of our lifetime.
1: Oh, so much.
0: Yeah.
1: I mean, the whole world's become like, or at least the United States has become like Amsterdam. We don't have a red light district, though, yet.
0: Yeah.
1: But we do have OnlyFans. We have OnlyFans, which is kind of like the digital version of the red light district.
0: Yeah.
1: I guess. I don't know. I never go there.
0: Yeah.
1: I don't pay for my...
0: Yeah. I want to, like... I wish I could start an OnlyFans.
1: You could.
0: I know, but I wish that people would...
1: you'd make some money.
0: I wish I wouldn't have to do any sex work, though, for it. But I wish I could kind of just start an OnlyFans.
1: You wouldn't have to.
0: And get...
1: I bet women would... Or
0: no, it would definitely be guys.
1: It would be all guys.
0: It would be guys, yeah.
1: No, that's probably even more attractive. That's probably even more sexy if you don't take off your clothes.
0: Really?
1: Like, you can...
0: I like to go to the gym.
1: You should do it.
0: Maybe Chick Suru should start
1: an OnlyFans.
0: Yeah. Oh, yeah. We talked about that one time, a long time
1: we
0: ago.
1: We should just be on OnlyFans right now.
0: Oh, can you go live on OnlyFans?
1: I don't know.
0: Yeah. Get like...
1: Yeah, we got to start our Chick Suru OnlyFans.
0: A game. I don't know, I mean, I'm not... It's a trade-off. Making money can be in, like, online or whatever. I'm sure it's really miserable and great.
1: It's like making money anywhere.
0: Super great and terrible?
1: IRL.

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That's all. It's like floating in space, man. 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It's gone.

0: religious coziness.
1: What else is there?

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I'm on the record.

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Thank you.

Yeah.

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Just tap record.

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0: said,
1: oh yeah,
0: the only thing worse than hearing someone tune their guitar on stage is hearing someone play.

0: Katie Howard, who now goes by Catherine Howell or something.
1: Is that the person got married? I don't know who that is. But
0: Katie? She's probably been on Jinx too.
1: Oh, really?
0: I'll play some music.
1: She got married or she just changed her name?
0: She changed her last name.
1: Just for the fun of it?
0: Or her first name too.
1: Yeah, so I had this whole huge conversation with
0: Catherine Howe.
1: Your sister about, I think I totally like drove your sister crazy giving like a 10-minute talk about like you can try to change your name, but people might still call you what they've always known you as.
0: This is Katie Achiever.
1: Like I can change my name to Green Hornet Chuck, but people, oh, we've already been over this, yeah. Oh, great, she sounds great.

0: I don't want to bastardize her life's work, man, by going out on top of it.
1: I bootlegged. I bootlegged this. We can do anything we want.
0: I like the word bootlegged.

0: Yeah, you know, today was like the first official day. Maybe it was on Friday, but Maki Summer started. And amazingly enough, I like tried to go to one place and it took forever and ever.
1: Because of traffic?
0: Yeah, it's like so weird.

0: So you can read French, right?
1: Yeah, basically.
0: Do you, I would just be reading it.
1: But it's hard for me to, it's like I can read the words, but to keep the whole concept in my head is, if that makes sense. Like I read a whole paragraph and then I'm like, what did I just read?
0: Yeah, you know, so.
1: And there's always like a one or two words and I'm like, wait, what does that word mean?
0: Yeah, but. So I don't really do it that much, but.
1: I should read more.
0: Or just read out loud for 5 minutes, like a great book. Like I'm super into reading these histories. Like I'm actually am not French at all.
1: Like Dumas.
0: Yeah. So you know that he was super prolific. He mostly wrote like the history of France, and he wrote about all these people. He just wrote like essentially biographical things
1: about historical times.
0: Yeah, and a lot of his novels are filled with chapters that go on just talking about what was happening in France at the time, or there's this lake, or, you know, there's this street, he'll go on and on, and it's, I love it so much when he just describes, you know, and then I wish that, and Santiago would ridicule me with a face if I said this, where, like, I say, like, I wish I could speak the language or understand the language or so that would be added.
1: What's ridiculous about that?
0: I don't know, usually when I say this, I say it on the show once every 3 years or twice, four times, and Santiago smirks at me, gives me like a smirk, turns me down.
2: Because he can do it, and, like, he thinks, because, you know, like, the thing that is, like, I don't eat, like, do you, when you, like, you know, if I go to a fancy dinner, I will not be a slob and gross, but, like, I refuse to eat with, like, that proper way, I reject it, and, like...
1: You mean, like with your pinky out when you're drinking tea?
2: No, there's like this thing with your knife and your fork, basically. There's all this etiquette that's attached to, and I actually, you know, work fancy dinners. I've been doing fancy dinners for 40 years or whatever, no matter what, and then I watch people. It's super fun to watch them eat, you know, and some do it like complete. I noticed that Santiago does it. He's trained, you know, he has that, it's very basic, but it's like you use your knife ton, like your knife and your fork work in this concert, and then you place your knife and your fork in certain places when you're not eating, and there's like a rhythm and a dance to the thing, but I don't like it, I find it not pleasing when I have to watch it, and I never want to do it.

0: same thing, but like not being able to speak French. You know what I'm saying?
1: No, I'm never gonna do it.
0: Never do it again.
2: Pierre can speak French.

0: bunch of heat, not a bunch.
1: Do you read the books or do you listen?
0: Now I listen to them, but I that's not
1: are
0: really
1: you like
0: reason.
1: Me? You listen to books a lot?
0: Yeah, that's my, like, hobbies. I listen to books. It's not, I hope it's not people, I don't really care, but I listen to classics.
2: Classics, basically. It's really hard for me to find, like, a modern book that I can really jump into, but the classics,
1: trying to think of a good one. Have you ever listened to Lincoln and the Bardo?
2: No, yes. What's that? Tell me about it.
1: George Saunders. It's got David Sedaris, Susan Tran, lots of voices, lots of good voices. But it's...
2: I really
1: George
2: like
1: Sanders
2: Sedaris.
1: Is a good writer.
2: Okay, yeah.
1: He has another one called Swimming... I think it's like called Swimming in the Rain.
2: Swimming in the Rain?
1: Or yeah. Swimming in the Lake in the Rain.
2: Yeah. Oh, that's great, yeah.
1: And that one's really good because it's like a... George Saunders is like teaching a graduate class in literature.
3: Okay.
1: And so he, first you'll listen to a short story by like Tolstoy or Chekhov or something. And then he'll talk about it.
2: Yeah, that's his book, his novel?
1: It's an audio book.
0: That sounds right down my alley.
1: You'd like it.
0: Yeah.
1: It's called Swimming, but I don't know what it is. George
0: Saunders.
1: Swimming
0: in the Rain and the Lake.
1: Something like that.
2: Oh my god, yeah, that sounds great to me.
1: Yeah.
2: I'm into it. I'll remember. Do you pay for them or do you just like take a picture?
1: I use Libby.
2: Okay.
1: Do you ever use Libby?
2: No, I haven't, but I'll check it out.
1: You don't know about
2: Second best. Okay, Libby, L-I-P-P-Y.
1: No, Libby, like Libby on the label.
2: Like, narration? Oh, we gotta go. Shall I go?
1: You wanna do it? Or I do it? I'll do it.
2: Tell them. Tell them to buy tickets for next year's boat, man.
4: Buy tickets for next year's boat ride.
2: Thanks to Silky, he gave me a ticket. I gave my ticket away.
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Greetings to all my fellow Milwookies, Homo sapiens, and all other sentient life forms of the planet Earth. This is Starship Fonzie, the official podcast of the Milwaukee Science Fiction and Fantasy League. I'm your host, Eric J. Hildeman, and we're going to let you know what's going on in the SFF world generally and in Milwaukee in particular. This podcast is being pre-recorded live from the Starship Hail Mary, where Ryan Gosling has just met an alien named Rocky. It's coming to you from Milwaukee, Wisconsin, or as it's better known these days, the city of summer shandies at the ballpark. Welcome to episode number 52 of Starship Fonzie. We're in episode number 1 in our 6th year of existence, but we've turned a corner. Those of you out there who have listened to this show as a podcast will be delighted to hear that we are now also an actual radio show. That's right, WXRW Radio, broadcasting out of the River West neighborhood of Milwaukee, Wisconsin, has given us a slot, and we're very pleased to be on. We were on a bit of a hiatus for a couple of months, but we're back and we're on the actual airwaves for the very first time, which is very exciting. Now, the reason for the long hiatus was basically me wondering why my state-of-the-art home studio wasn't recording properly. The sound on our last episode really left something to be desired, and I couldn't for the life of me figure out what was causing that. Well, turns out that my nifty brand new laptop computer and my awesome new recording software just don't play nice together. So as a result of this, it kind of resulted in some rough sound quality. So I ditched the new software and I'm recording the audio using a different program. And wouldn't you know it, the sound is great now, or at least as good as my tinnitus-addled ears can make out. So for you radio listeners out there, who are we? What is this show about? Well, we're the Milwaukee-themed sci-fi and fantasy show. The Milwaukee Science Fiction and Fantasy League is our local SFF club, kind of a passion project of mine over the last 5 years. And we like doing little get-togethers now and then just to chat about what's going on in the industry and revel in our favorite topic. Sometimes we'll do movie outings and other times we'll do trivia nights. We got one coming up for Star Wars night. Who knows, by the time you're listening to this, that may already be over with, but we'll see. But we love all space operas and or sword and sorcery and all variants thereof. Maybe romanticy, maybe horror. But we do love those wonderful fictional worlds where anything could be possible. Each show will have its regular segments, and the first one is always news. So let's chat a bit about the genre-related stuff that's going on lately.

0: Star Trek Starfleet Academy has been canceled. Sort of. Season 2 has already wrapped, so that season will be released sometime next year. But after that, that's it. Yeah, I don't know what you thought about Starfleet Academy, but I generally liked it. I love me some Holly Hunter. I love Paul Giamatti. I love the characters they played on Starfleet Academy, and the two of them together were great. But I found the main character of Caleb a little bit puzzling. I mean, the actor who plays him is obviously a junior bodybuilding champion, and he looks like he could pound Holly Hunter into the ground like a fence pole. But instead, it's her character pushing him around, and that just felt a little mismatched to me a little bit. But, oh man. Oh, Firefly, the show that should never have been canceled, has been given a new lease on life. It's coming back as a cartoon. Nearly the entire original cast is coming back to do the voices, except for Ron Glass, who passed away in 2016. No word if this might interfere with or rewrite the storylines provided by the Serenity comic book series published by Dark Horse Books, but the insider gossip is, no, it will not overwrite those stories. I gotta tell you, I'm really excited for this. That this might be the most anticipated anime sci-fi project since Star Trek Prodigy. You know, the sooner this comes out, the better. But not everything is rosy in reboot world. Buffy the Vampire Slayer was about to have a reboot project, but it's been canceled by Hulu/Disney. The exact reasons aren't known, but it boils down to this. The stupidity of network executives, which, as always, knows no boundaries. One thing which did not cause the cancellation of the Buffy reboot was the death of Nicholas Brendon, who played Xander in the Buffy series. He had a congenital heart condition and recently died in his sleep. He was only 54. Man, such a shame. And of course, Michelle Trachtenberg also passed away. She passed away last year in February, so there was never going to be a fully reunited Buffy cast. Oh, so be it. It's time for a word from our sponsor. Sort of.
1: Oh, my back.
2: Did you injure your back again trying to pick up another oversized Stephen King novel? Well, say goodbye to those needless back injuries with the Stephen King Novel Hoist. 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

0: Galaxy Con. Oh, I was kind of looking forward to Galaxy Con this year. Galaxy Con, for those of you who out there who don't know, is a for-profit sci-fi convention that is run in various cities throughout the year, and it typically has big-name celebrities. For example, Galaxy Con announced last year that Gates McFadden, who played Dr. Beverly Crusher in Star Trek: The Next Generation, was going to be a featured guest. But sadly, Galaxy Con was canceled at the last minute last October. It therefore rescheduled for October of 2026. But now, guess what? They've canceled again. So there will be no Galaxy Con in 2026 either. I think I know what's happening here. In 2025, we had ICE troops in Chicago and elsewhere, and there was lots of disruption, and ticket sales were lower than expected, probably as a direct result. So 2025's event in Milwaukee got canceled, but this year it got canceled way, way, way early. And the reason, I think, is equally obvious. There's an inexplicable war going on in Iran. Oil prices are going way up as a direct result, and so are airfares. The TSA is unfunded. There are huge lines at every airport, and travel is a nightmare. And I'll just bet that everybody involved with GalaxyCon 2026 in Milwaukee, or at least everybody that was flying in from out of town, was letting the organization know that they just couldn't risk it. The increased price of airfare alone would make it cost prohibitive. And that's before you add in the additional risk of air traffic controllers being disrupted, TSA members getting unpaid, ICE agents at the checkpoints, etc., etc. For-profit conventions rely on being able to get big-name celebrities into their events, and I think most of those celebrities declined to make the trip up to Milwaukee, given everything that's going on in the world. So GalaxyCon said, "We know what's coming, so we're out." Even though the event is scheduled for October, and we're still only in freaking April, or perhaps May by the time this goes on the air. But we have other events to satisfy our sci-fi convention Jones. WisCon, which is normally held in Madison, Wisconsin, will be taking place this year. It will be online only for 2026, just like it was for 2025, but it plans to return to in-person conventions in 2027. They've already begun negotiations with their hotel venue in Madison, Wisconsin, and they're gearing up for a grand return. So that's something to look forward to. Oh, here's a fun news tidbit. Donovan Shearer, the owner of Kenosha's little bookstore that could, Studio Moonfall, is collaborating on an anthology project with none other than Andy Weir, the author of The Martian and Project Hail Mary, which has now been made into the biggest sci-fi film so far this year. Here's the press release that Donovan gave out in his newsletter. He writes, "This is not a joke. Script is submitted and contract signed. I'm doing a graphic novel anthology with the author of The Martian and Project Hail Mary, Andy Weir. Join a clone and his lovable dog companion this fall in Daddy-O and The Escape from Clone Murder Island. Along with Andy Weir, the anthology will have a handful of authors whose books you may have seen at Studio Moonfall, like David Viergutz and Lydia Shearer. No relation. It's being published by Author Nation, the big conference I do in Las Vegas every year, and produced by Legendary, the company behind the new Godzilla, Dune, and upcoming Gundam movies. I'll have more info sooner than later, so keep an eye out for the Kickstarter once it's announced." Close quote. So congratulations to Donovan Shearer. I'll be sure to pass along any further news regarding this as I learn of it. And if you're at all curious about Studio Moonfall, make sure to visit Kenosha's Harbor District. It's a cool place to hang out. And here's another cool bit of local news. Congratulations to Milwaukee native Alan Lastufka. He recently produced an indie horror film called Goody Goody, and it was picked up for distribution by Shudder, as reported in Variety magazine. For those of you who don't know, and I'm betting that's most of you, Shudder is affiliated with AMC Networks and specializes in horror films. Now, these days, Alan Lastufka lives out in the Pacific Northwest, but he did grow up here in Milwaukee, and he's making waves in the horror genre for the last several years. He's founded a publishing house called Shortwave Publications, and some of the books that he's published have won major awards, such as the Bram Stoker Award. And Lastufka's films have also made waves. A short film of his called The Fort which was released a couple of years ago, ended up winning several awards. Now, in my opinion, Shortwave Publications is shaping up to be the next Arkham House. And if you don't remember what Arkham House was, it was the Wisconsin-based publishing house that published H.P. Lovecraft's stories for so many years. So congrats, Alan. I'll be watching carefully for the release of Goody Goody, and when it's available, you'll hear about it right here on Starship Fonzie. Well, that's it for local news. Time to review the sci-fi and fantasy-themed events that are coming up in Milwaukee. Now, Consenity, the student-run sci-fi convention, that's already over with, as is the Midwest Gaming Classic. I was there for both those events, but here's what other things we've got coming up. May 11th, the Sci-Fi Book Club is meeting at Boswell Books. May 17th, Kenosha Book Festival Part 2 is going to be at Studio Moonfall in Kenosha. That takes place every month through September. May 15th through the 17th, Anime Central is going to be going on in nearby Rosemont, Illinois. A bit of a trip to the south, but it's worth it. May 21st through the 25th, WisCon will be taking place. That will be online. July 16th through the 19th, EggCon will be taking place at Harbor Shores in Lake Geneva. And August 12th through the 16th, PhoenixCon, which is a gaming con, that will be taking place at the downtown Appleton Hilton. September 12th, Argrin Fair will be taking place at Black Husky Brewing in the River West neighborhood. And October 9th through the 11th, the Level Up Geek Retreat will be taking place in Camp Mimikani, Wisconsin, that is put together by Awkward Nerd Events. November 12th through the 15th, TeslaCon will be taking place at the Marriott of Middleton, Wisconsin, that's just outside Madison. And Made in Nerdwalkie will be taking place November 21st, that's at Pilot Project in the Brewery District. And of course, sometime probably around October or November, Sci-Fi Family Day will be taking place at the Discovery World Museum. And in December, early December, sometime Krampusnacht will also be taking place in the Brewery District. We will let you know what the exact date that will be when it is announced. Now, did I miss something? Perhaps you know of a local event pertaining to science fiction, fantasy, or horror? Then let us know about it. Email us at mkesci@gmail.com. 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Or you can write to us about anything. Ask us a question. Share some news. We'd love to hear from you. Now, we're going to do a quick overview of the best sci-fi of 2025. You know, one of the main purposes of the Milwaukee Science Fiction and Fantasy League is to have a voice in awards during awards season. And right now, nominations have wrapped for the Hugo Awards, but others will still have nominations open, such as the Dragon Awards and others. And even with the nominations closed in some cases, it's good to have an idea of what's worth voting for in the final balloting. So, at our last social meeting of the Milwaukee Science Fiction and Fantasy League, we discussed the best of 2025, and here's generally what we came up with. Movies! We were graced with quite a few good movies in 2025, and the general consensus was that the best of these was Guillermo del Toro's Frankenstein. Right along with them were Superman, Fantastic Four, First Steps, Tron, Ares, and The Gorge, starring Anya Taylor-Joy. I haven't seen The Gorge yet, but others at our meeting were quite high on it. Another highly recommended movie was Companion, which I have also not seen. Sinners was ranked very highly, and everyone loved it. I saw it recently myself, and I can tell you, it's great. Sinners is awesome. Go see it. And everyone loved Captain America: Brave New World, even though everyone was also a little bit weary of the MCU at this point. Avatar: Fire and Ash was actually highly regarded, even though the franchise is a little bit overdone. And we shouldn't forget The Day the Earth Blew Up, which is the Looney Tunes movie that everyone has as their sleeper hit. The one movie that was not highly regarded was Jurassic World Rebirth. That whole franchise has just been worn out, in our opinion. Television shows. What a cornucopia for television shows 2025 was. I mean, Murderbot, Alien Earth, Pluribus, Invasion Season 3, Doctor Who Season 2 with Shute Gatwa, Star Trek Strange New Worlds Season 3, Silo Season 2, Black Mirror Season 7, Star Wars Andor, Season 2, Skeleton Crew, and our sleeper hit, Creature Commandos, the animated hit show that just blew everybody away. One problem that was pointed out was how much sci-fi has been featured on Apple TV, and some of us just don't have that streaming service, but it's all there. Apple TV has, let's see, Murderbot, Pluribus, Invasion, Foundation, Silo, For All Mankind, and even more of that besides. I mean, if you love sci-fi, Apple TV is the place to be, even if you aren't a fan of Ted Lasso. And if you're not a fan of Ted Lasso, you should be, because that's an awesome show. Books! This is my favorite category because I seem to know more about this than anybody else does at these meetings. So I end up telling everybody else about them, and nobody challenges me. Someday that might change, but until then, I remain the expert, at least so far. So what were the best books of 2025? Well, the jury is still out, but the ones that stood out for me were The Everlasting by Alex Harrow, Shroud by Adrian Tchaikovsky, All the Water in the World by Irene Kefal, Snake Eater by T. Kingfisher, and Catabasis by R.F. Kuang. Also, two books by a favorite author of mine, John Scalzi, came out last year. The Shattering Peace, which is book 7 in his Old Man's War series. I actually reread the first 6 books just to get myself reacquainted with the series so that I could better enjoy book 7. But the other book is equally interesting. It's called When the Moon Hits Your Eye. And the premise is so silly it shouldn't work, but somehow it does. In the book, the moon suddenly, and without any explanation, turns to cheese. Actual cheese, yes. And that includes all moon rocks brought to Earth by the Apollo astronauts. Those turn into cheese too. What makes this interesting isn't the moon becoming cheese. It's how humans react to the moon becoming cheese. And it's those human interaction stories that are so hilarious. You have food connoisseurs who want to be the first to eat some moon cheese. You have an astronomer dragged from obscurity into national prominence because he discussed the moon turning into cheese in one of his natural science books, right? And you have religious leaders who don't know what to make of this strange development. The book is a riot. I highly recommend it. I also recommend The Martian Contingency by Mary Robinette Kowal, which is a continuation of her Lady Astronaut series. It's time for an episode of The Stupid Files. Dum dum dum dum. Dum
1: dum dum dum dum. The Stupid Files, the continuing story of intrepid investigator Thomas Munday, who finds examples of such stupidity, it's criminal. If only being this big a moron were somehow against the law.
2: In this episode, Detective Munday looks at the recent scandal of a horror novel called Shy Girl, written by the upcoming black writer Mia Ballard. After receiving numerous accolades for her work, she landed a contract with Hachette, the largest of the Big Five publishing firms. But then, one day after Shy Girl began sales in the UK, the New York Times ran an article claiming that Ballard's book was 78% AI-generated. 24 hours later, Hachette pulled Shy Girl from the shelves. Dum, dum, dum, dum. This scandal would be bad enough for the publishing world, but it turned out to be much worse, because Thad McElroy, the journalist who fed the article to the New York Times, turned out to have an ulterior motive. Dum, dum, dum, dum. The story came to the attention of McElroy through a woman named Asia Laird. She was the one who mentioned to him in seemingly casual conversation that a computer software program called Pangram determined that Shy Girl was 78% AI-generated. But Asia Laird may not have been objective in this matter, because the primary salesperson for this computer software happened to be Asia Laird. Dum, dum, dum, dum. Nevertheless, McElroy trusted Asia Laird's account because he was friends with the CEO of Pangram, a man named Max Sparrow. It was Sparrow who ran Mia Ballard's book through the computer program, and it determined it to be 78% AI-generated. Sparrow then published his results on X.com. but Sparrow made a critical mistake with this post because the post showed that the copy of Ballard's book came from oceanofpdf.com, a known book pirating website, meaning that the accusation against Mia Ballard, namely that she had violated the integrity of her creative work, was built upon the theft of said creative work. Dum, dum, dum, dum. McElroy wrote in a later blog post, "The word on the street about AI detectors is that they are seriously flawed and that their false positives can ruin careers." Later adding, "I believe it is still essential to use these reports only for guidance, not as proof of guilt. I'm willing to approach an author or publisher when multiple detection reports reach the same conclusion and say to them, 'Let's discuss this.' But there has to be an underlying presumption of innocence." Close quote. Yes, the man who fed the article to the New York Times, thus ruining a woman's writing career almost before it had begun, with zero presumption of innocence whatsoever, said this after the fact. One wonders if his presumption of innocence would have been more proactive had the author been white. Dum, dum, dum, dum. Interestingly, Hachette is currently in litigation with Google over its author's works being used to train AIs, meaning when it comes to protecting their long-established authors, they will fight it out in court. But when a small tech startup foists an article upon a sloppy journalist and thus ends the career of one of their young up-and-coming writers who needs their protection the most, they drop her without a second thought. Dum, dum, dum, dum. Mia was contacted by the New York Times, but only on the very same day the story ran, which shows how little follow-up work that newspaper was willing to make before running with the story. In an age when the death of newspapers looms large, seeing one of the last big newspapers leaving that much reporting work undone before running the story is truly tragic. Dum, dum, dum, dum. Mia Ballard was condemned and exiled without proof, and what little evidence was presented was scarcely better than what someone would find inside a fortune cookie. For all we know, Ballard's work may be three-quarters AI-generated, but we'll never really know, because the tech startup that pushed the story did so not because their product was proven, but because artificially generating the appearance of a high-profile scandal was good for marketing their new and scarcely tested product. Whether that product worked or not was beside the point. And that concludes this episode of The Stupid Files. Dum, dum, dum, dum, dum. That's our show. Thanks for listening.
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0: Welcome back to the dressing room where we throw fits, not shade. And I'm going to keep it cute, but I'm going to always tell y'all what they say in these streets, okay? We have a very packed show for you today. We have so many topics, so many things going on. But before we get into these topics, say what's up to the people.
1: What's going on?
0: My family from the 400 Proof Podcast. Listen, it's where we've moved on to an hour, so we've prolonged, extended the show because we talk too much. We let about our guns. That's what we love to do.
1: Okay. Bring y'all them hits.
0: Yes, definitely those hits, definitely those reviews, definitely those, just the hot topics that's happening in the streets. So Lotto was retiring, I guess, maybe. I don't know what's happening with that. We are seeing this time and time again where there are people claiming that bigger artists have taken their talent, not necessarily their talent, but like their niche or their, what do you want to call it? Like basically copied off of them without giving credit. So we're going to get into that, what's happening in the fashion and music industry. And then we're also going to get into, I know you guys heard Jay-Z.
1: Right, I know y'all heard Jay-Z trying to smash on everybody.
0: I know you guys heard that, so we're definitely going to get into that. But let's start this joint over, because this was always a classic. This is Denim Flow. I'm sorry, Christian Dior Denim Flow with Kanye West, Pusha T, Ryan Leslie. Like, let's get into it.

0: Ye always gives us classic like runway music.
1: Yeah, shout out Ye, man. You already know that's one of the goats, man. If not the goat. Yeah. Gemini season 2, y'all already know.
0: It's definitely Gemini season. Y'all been, I don't know what like happens when y'all come, because y'all been clowning a little bit. Like the city's been going crazy. I mean, like we're in River West right now. There was Locust Recess today. It were so many people outside. Like it's, everybody's outside.
1: Hey, like I said, we bring the summer in. If you see a Gemini, hug a Gemini for
0: hug
1: real. We
0: Gemini
1: kick the summer off
0: insane.
1: Every year. And you know, we be tired of that cold, man. Know them bones be aching. Y'all ready to get that good vitamin D, man. Get outside, get some of that air.
0: For sure, as
1: some
0: always.
1: Of that good weather, for real, for real.
0: So you're in a talkative mood. Keep us up to date, because I'm just a girl. Let us know what's happening in sports. Because I know I've been watching the game. You know, girls, we love us a good, finals party, football party.
1: Yeah.
0: We don't know. We just want to go to the party.
1: Y'all
0: okay?
1: Finally can be involved in the topic now, since we got social media.
0: Okay.
1: But yeah, you know, we've been watching this finals, this Western Conference Finals, and Spurs pulled it off. Spurs beat OKC. I know you probably don't know that much about this topic.
0: I mean, I know that, like, it's the game. They're going to the finals. We about to go to the championships.
1: Well,
0: that's what I know.
1: Basically, the Spurs, they defeated the champs, the defending champs, OKC. And they're going on to the whole finals. You know what I'm saying? They're going on to the NBA finals now. And it's gonna be a crazy game, because they're going against the Knicks.
0: Yeah, I know we were watching that one game where that guy came out and he put out 41 points. And, like, it was just like great. Went to double overtime that time.
1: Yeah,
0: that game was cracking.
1: Putting in work. For real. But I got a fun fact, though, for the city, man. The last time, and also for the people who betting on underdog and dabbling, all those different things, the last time that the Knicks made it to the finals, they played against the Spurs. So even in, I think that was game five. Even in game five, that's when I realized the pattern. Then I was like, oh, yeah, Spurs going to win this. Remember I said
0: you
1: it.
0: You did say that. You called it.
1: I'm like,
0: crazy.
1: Spurs going to win this, because I thought about it. Because I remember it was during the lockout in 99. So the last time that the Knicks were in the finals was in 1999, and it was against the Spurs. So now we had a finals coming up, the 26th finals, and we had the Spurs and the Knicks back in the finals again.
0: So what you think that's going to do? Who you think going to win? Who you think going to take that one? Because I don't know. I just want to go to the party.
1: I think they're going to give it back to the Spurs.
0: You think so?
1: Yeah. I think the Spurs, you know, they always had dynasty. So I think, you know, Wimby having a great year too. So, yeah, I think the Spurs might get it.
0: Yeah, all I know about the Knicks is dude that said courtside with all of the outfits on.
1: Spike Lee?
0: Yes, that's all I know. That's all I know.
1: Yeah, Spike Lee. That's why I said
0: the
1: Knicks is like
0: though.
1: The Knicks is a staple in the NBA. Like everything, you know what I'm saying? Like every player that comes into the NBA, every rookie wants to have his first game. You know, he can't wait till his first game in Madison Square.
0: Right.
1: You know what I'm saying? So, yeah. Shout out the Knicks, too, because I really want the Knicks to win. Like, I'm really going for Jalen Brunson. But I think Wimby and them gone. They might do it to him.
0: I don't know. They've been pulling it out. I know that, you know, when they have all of the games, like, 6 games, 7 games, like, it was, like, almost what unheard of that they came back. Like, when we first turned the game off,
1: times.
0: You kind of was like, oh, they about to sweep them, like, tonight. Like, they about to be done. Like,
1: yeah, when I first cut it on, I'm like, oh, they finna sweep them tonight. Because it was, I think it was 3-1. It might have been 3-1 or something like that is the point. But they came back, and, yeah, they did it to them.
0: Yeah, okay, that's some news.
1: Hey, and another fun fact, though, before we get off the sports, another fun fact. The last time that the Knicks were in the finals, they had Latrell Sprewell on their team. They had Milwaukee's own Latrell Sprewell on their team.
0: Okay, that's a fun fact. That's cool.
1: Shout out Latrell, man. Go.
0: Shout out Latrell. Let's get into some more hot music, because Lotto just released some new music. And I know you guys know she dropped that Business and Personal, like kind of announcing her pregnancy and everything. So she did drop some new music. Let's get into the latest Lotto featuring GloRilla. Like, let's see what they're talking about. Have y'all seen GloRilla? Have y'all seen her new transformation in her lace fronts? Y'all seen it?
1: Yeah, I seen it.
0: I don't know. She probably should have saved that.
1: She's still like bro really to me, but
0: that's hilarious. Let's get into this new music. Let's go.

0: So that was some new music from Latto. I don't know how I felt about that one. I don't know. So Latto said she was retiring. She said she was actually releasing her retirement album, this album that's out now that was released on the 29th. But she took to social media and said, remember when we were talking about postpartum depression, good days and bad days? That was definitely not one of my good days, especially experiencing postpartum for the first time. You don't know what to expect. I kind of underestimated it. So that was one of the days where I was at home and overwhelmed with the album. I was overwhelmed. I was experiencing motherhood for the first time. I am dropping my label, my last album that I owe the label, and I was going through it that day. Today is a good day. I wouldn't say that I'm retiring today. Talk to me next week and I might say, no, that ish was real. And it's just so funny that I can relate to that. I think most women can relate to that, like, especially going through it, like, when you're going through postpartum and all of these, like, womanly things, it really turns you into a crazy person. But she said she was retiring, then she took it back, and that's cool.
1: I definitely understand what y'all are saying about the postpartum. But, me personally, I call BS on that.
0: You call BS on it?
1: Yeah, man. I think she just doing that for publicity. Everybody always want to pull that. This is my last album. But she only had, what, this her second album?
0: That's what I was saying. It was kind of early for retirement. And this is my whole thing. Like, I don't know if it's for publicity.
1: It's definitely.
0: Because, I mean, her and 21 Savage, like, their names are in the headlines every other day now with this whole other child's mother situation, like Latto and the girl. I mean, and 21 Savage's baby mom was out like kicking it and hanging out and kiki, which I don't even see anything wrong with their family at that point, but like their names have been in the headlines kind of a lot with this whole situation. So maybe it is, maybe it isn't. I don't know if it was maybe to run those numbers up for the album.
1: Yeah, I mean, When you have a lot of times when the ladies drop, you know, they give y'all something that's gonna pull at your heart. You know, whether it's Cardi B, it might be something going on with her. She might have a baby. She might have a whatever it is. You know, right now, you know, like we were saying the last episode, the content and everything else that you give them is at this point is it seems like it's more important than the music.
0: Yeah, like everything we can talk about, the girls can relate. Because sometimes they will like you and not even like your music and vice versa.
1: And the girls will hold you up more than, you know, the girls will hold you up almost to, you know, delusion almost.
0: Delusion is insane.
1: They hold up their, they goats for real. Like whether it's Nicki, Cardi, they love their goats.
0: Yeah, they definitely hold it up. Now let's get into some more hot music for one. I have some new topics that we're going to get over, but let's get into some Swae Lee, Faith Anna.
1: This is one of your favorites, right?
0: This is one of my favorite songs. We lit, we outside.

Like vacation, it's giving vacation vibe. This is just giving all the vibes for sure. So let's get into some new hot topics because the girls are going through it on TikTok. I recently just got back on TikTok. Make sure that you guys are following me to stay up to date on all of the latest information in the dressing room and everything that we got going on. But the girlies on TikTok have been putting me on, okay? And you guys are going to have to keep up with this story and follow me because I had to get my ducks in a row to find out exactly what was happening. So in the makeup world, we have Esther. Painted by Esther. She is a UK makeup artist. She has about 294k followers on Instagram. And she's kind of popular for this transitional blush. She's very much the it girl of makeup for me right now. She's done Tila, Chloe Bailey, Olandria. And the name drop doesn't even explain the art and expression of what she does to me. I get so excited when I see her work because it's like recognizable to me, right? And so if you guys can remember back to Kelly Rowland when she actually wore her Oscars gold party attire, like the makeup that Esther did on her, it was like, it was pretty. It was very pretty, but what took it over the top was she bedazzled her spine. Like she had this backless dress on and it was just so amazing, right? Okay. So that's Painted by Esther. So then we have Patrick Ta. Now, Patrick Ta has over 4 million followers on IG. And he's known for doing makeup of Gigi Hadid and other, like, popular for his glass skin technique. Like, he's kind of been coined the glass skin guy, okay? So, in August of 2025, Patrick Ta did, like, a makeup tutorial, right? In which he said that this is my version of the Painted by Esther. He went on to proceed and do this girl's makeup on live. In the comments, someone said, I thought you did powder before cream. Now, listen, I'm not a makeup girly, so you guys are going to have to break it down for me what that means. I don't really know what that means. But obviously, it's a big deal. You know, you have this rule. Don't do this. Don't do that. Like, what goes first? What goes second? What goes third? I don't know. I just throw it on my face. Anyway, he responded and said, I switched it for the Painted by Esther look. Again, that was August of 2025. Fast forward to May of this year, 27th, May 28th of this year, Patrick Ta is actually releasing a powder cream duo. And it's being advertised, they said, using some of the techniques that are very similar to Painted by Esther. So this is all allegedly. Not only did he make a makeup product, I guess the girlies are in an outrage because he trademarked the technique, which I didn't even know that you can trademark like certain, well, I didn't know you can trademark a makeup technique, right? So, in a very vulnerable TikTok video, Painted by Esther did respond in a very humbling way, saying that she always references other artists' makeups and their techniques, and she did not actually create this technique that everyone is going crazy over. And that was very humble of her to say. So if my take, when I look at it, I can understand that like nothing is new under the sun, right? Like everything repeats, especially in fashion. There are so many different references. You think you're doing something new and someone's going to come with a reference and show you that you ain't made of nothing. Like you, they did this already. So that's my take on it. But baby, when you see her makeup, it is stamped. It's so recognizable. It's so branded with the colors. And it's

0: have. And he wanted to create a product that was specifically made for this blush look. He said he does not own the look either, which he is also stating that. And Painted by Esther is amazing and so talented, and he loves her and everything and everything. What he said is that she popularized this look through her work and also through Olandria, which I feel like was kind of like, I don't know. Olandria is popular. We talked about her last week and her collab with Brandon Blackwood. But to say like you popularize your look through a specific person, I guess you can say that. I guess you can say that if you're her makeup artist and like she's like on fire at the time. But I really think that it's a catch 22. What do you think? What's your opinion on it as a guy in my girl talk? Like, what's your opinion on like this situation?
1: I don't really know if I have an opinion on the makeup game.
0: Okay, so not necessarily the makeup game, but like, okay, so let's bring it into any context, because you can bring it into so many different contexts, right? Like I said, it's a technique that he's going to go trademark. She made it popular, like very popular.
1: I think that's what happened in business a lot. The creators create, and then the people who don't really have the ability to create, they see these great ideas and they just jump on it. Because creators, we have so many ideas that it's just like, we just have a plethora of stuff. Like every day I might come up with like 5-10 different like great ideas, and it's like I can't do all of them. And sometimes I do see people take ideas, so you know, I feel her low key if it, but if I was her, I would want my credit for it. Like, so, even if I didn't start it, if I was the one who made it popular and, you know what I mean, brought it to the forefront, and you take it and then you copyright it, yeah, I think I would be salty about that. But
0: she
1: you gotta
0: was very
1: have your
0: emotional.
1: Business right.
0: She was very emotional in that. But like I said, that's the thing about it, having your business right. When she's like, I didn't even create this technique, but she did make it popular, right?
1: Right.
0: And it's just so crazy to watch the whole situation unfold.
1: You gotta put that business before pleasure, man.
0: For
1: you
0: sure.
1: Know, it's you get pleasure out of giving this art to the world or whatnot, but then there's people right there that's waiting to steal it. You know what I'm saying? So even my, you know, I got the app coming, you know, and I just been
0: holding on to it.
1: Yeah, I just been holding on to it. I ain't letting nobody know what it is. I haven't previewed it, nothing. So you know what I'm saying? You gotta wait all the way until everything is done. That's a lesson.
0: She, like I said, and like you're saying that she should have, like, she would want her credit. It's so crazy because, like, you were saying how the girls are going to push you up to the forefront. Like, they didn't even, she didn't even say anything.
1: Yeah.
0: The girls on TikTok was like, you know, hey, isn't this Esther by Dean's technique? I'm not Esther by Dean, I'm sorry. Painted by Esther's technique. Like, isn't this her whole workup that's going on? So they were the main ones advocating for her. And then she finally spoke out. And like I said, that the video was very emotional. What was weird to me is that she stated that someone from Patrick Ta team actually reached out to get services done from her, and even more weirder that they asked her to record the services. Like, at this point, that's a tutorial.
1: Oh yeah, that's crazy.
0: Like, you
1: but
0: can
1: you gotta
0: pick my
1: be
0: brain
1: slicker. You gotta be slicker, man. You gotta be Slick Rick out here for real without the patch.
0: So they said, it was said that she canceled it. It's all alleged. They said that she canceled it. But like, that's weird to me. Like, you can pick my brain after you pick your payment method. Like, don't just try to come and like, oh, let me, I hate people do that. Like, don't, no. Like, pay the fees like everyone else. And then if you want a tutorial, that's different. Like she said, I'm willing to teach, but like to ask to record like my whole everything, like, no.
1: Creators gotta stand their ground.
0: Yeah,
1: don't just
0: for
1: give
0: sure.
1: Don't just give it all out for free.
0: Yeah.
1: Just giving it out.
0: And at the end of the day, MAC Cosmetics released an article for their magazine, which is such a cute name to me. And the social media post reads, "Everything you ever wanted to know about Painted by Esther's signature blush technique," and it featured a spread of Olandria. And I thought that was like, someone said when you try to do a destiny swap and the universe says reverse uno reverse. It was crazy because Mac is really big in the makeup world. Like, that's, you know, the girls know about Mac. So that's my latest in the makeup world. Get your business in order. Like, he has 4 million followers compared to her 294k followers. So I mean, he's very known. Like, don't get me wrong to say that he's like, he's very, very, very popular, but like, once you guys see like the work that she does, it's so amazing. Let's move on to some new music. What are we going to get into? Let's see. All right, let's get into Swae Lee, "Take My Heart," featuring Post Malone.

0: 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What did you think about that song? I don't know.
1: I think it's pretty dope.
0: You liked it?
1: Yeah.
0: Well, let's get into another banger. Let's get into some new.
1: Yeah, let's turn it up a little bit.
0: Okay. Let's see what we got here. So, just so you guys know, we do this scene or this whole segment called Runway Music. And lately, you know, I'm such a girl's girl that we had to, like, get it together and get some more, you know, upbeat type of music going on, because I will give y'all R&B all night. So, let's see what this is talking about. This is Duke Deuce.
1: You know we ain't going to do y'all like that.
0: Whatever. My girls want to hear what I want to hear, okay? That's what they want to hear. Okay,
1: let's go.